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3: A former Mississippi sheriff's deputy involved in a major drug trafficking bribery scheme that ensnared 20 individuals, including two sheriffs, has been sentenced to prison. Ex-Sunflower County Sheriff's Deputy Marvin Flowers will spend more than 7 years in federal prison after pleading guilty to conspiracy to aid and abet and to attempt to aid and abet the possession, transportation, and distribution of illegal narcotics. Flowers is said to have taken a total of $16,400 in bribes from undercover FBI agents who were posing as Mexican drug cartel members to transport large quantities of cocaine through the Mississippi Delta between March of 2022 and August of 2023. Flowers is one of six people connected to the drug trafficking scheme who has admitted criminal conduct.
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16: Hey, welcome back to the Lars Larson Show. It's a pleasure to be with you on a First Amendment Friday. I want to ask you a question. Can you imagine when the government, in the form of Child Protective Services, comes after a couple and they say, this couple have abused their children. This couple has caused a mental injury to their daughter. And why? How did that mental injury come about?

because they refused to affirm their daughter's gender affirmation. In other words, a daughter who believes she's a boy, a son who believes he's a girl, if mom and dad say, you know what, we don't believe in that. In fact, we know from the medical studies out there that the vast majority of kids who decide at one point or another when they're very young, 13, 14 years of age, that they have actually inhabited the wrong kind of body, that they were born a girl, but now they think they're a boy, or vice versa, that in those cases, in most cases, those kids grow out of it. And they decide later, yeah, that was just a phase I was going through. Except the medical world doesn't want to admit that. And why? Because of political reasons and because there's a lot of money to be made by mutilating children. Let me get into the details of this, but this is a couple that's actually fighting back. They have brought a lawsuit and they are suing the state of Oregon and the Department of Human Services because DHS, in this case, determined that they had caused a mental injury to their daughter and that they are child abusers. Only, in this case, it's the government making that decision without affording the accused people any chance of due process or a chance to confront their accusers or have the state prove that they are guilty of child abuse. It simply goes on their record, and then you have to register as a child abuser wherever you go for the rest of your life. If that sounds fair to anybody, I'd be glad to take the calls. Welcome to First Amendment Friday. Glad to take your calls always. 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And if you're a naysayer, with naysayers, we always put you to the head of the line. 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Glad to have you with me. But let me tell you about this case. It involves Nicole Calloway and her husband. Nicole Calloway and her husband have filed a claim in federal court. They say that a state agency, in this case the Oregon Department of Human Services, has determined that David Calloway, well, that he's a child abuser, and that they have mistreated and mentally injured their daughter. And so they have sued. They've sued the state agency. They've also sued a therapist who was working with their daughter because CPS, Child Protective Services, took custody of the daughter, and that happened 2 years ago. And then the parents were accused of mental injury and child abuse. So they're fighting back. And frankly, I admire them for doing that, because too many people simply take whatever it is that the government shovels out and say, well, I don't really have any way to fight that at all. But their oldest daughter has already moved out of the house. The other daughter is the one in which the gender affirmation was not happening. What did mom have to say? Nicole Calloway. She said, I was so distraught, I felt like I was gutted. Now, the Daily Signal, which is a news organization that I don't have any formal relationship with, but I've always trusted their reporting. It's always been valid as far as I'm concerned. They quote her as saying, I was so distraught, it felt like I was gutted. Both of my daughters gone. I took myself to the hospital and admitted myself for a week because I couldn't handle it. She is now, thanks to the state, estranged from her daughters, and she has been ordered not to contact her younger daughter, the one that claims the gender transformation. The mental injury finding, according to Daily Signal, constitutes a child abuse ruling that goes on the permanent record of the Calloways and on the record of David Calloway, that's the husband or the father in this case. The stigma of a state agency finding the two of them guilty of child abuse. They had actually moved off to Florida in July of last year, just about 12 months ago, and it followed them there. Says, if I were to do a background check, I could have lost my professional license. I still cannot volunteer at a church or have anything to do with children, says Nicole Calloway, the mother and the woman in this case. They are now bringing a suit. And in fact, it gets even worse for her husband, David, because the Daily Signal points out that about, months after they had moved to Florida, Oregon Department of Human Services determined that David Calloway had, quote, exhibited a pattern of inappropriate grooming behaviors to include making inappropriate sexual comments while the daughter was in his care. Now, the husband vehemently contested the claims. He says he's innocent, and he hasn't been given an opportunity to even appeal the finding.
And get this, the state agency that said you are guilty of child abuse and you are engaging in bad sexual behavior toward a child, they made that determination December of last year, but they didn't notify David Calloway until May 12th of this year. So in other words, 6 months later, they finally say, by the way, you've been found guilty of this unless you prove that you're innocent. The husband told the Daily Signal his employment has yet to be affected by the matter, but he did say this. This abuse finding could have an impact on David Calloway's ability to volunteer or obtain or retain a professional license or certain kinds of jobs. If I'm being accused of sexual abuse, he says, wouldn't there be a police record? Wouldn't I be arrested? Wouldn't I be in jail? It's like we're guilty till proven innocent. In other words, you take the constitutional rights that all of us should not take for granted, and I don't think he's taking them for granted, but you say, if you want to accuse me of something, a crime toward a child, one of the most heinous kinds of crimes you could be accused of, for goodness sake, at least accuse me. Make the formal accusation. I will then have a right to a trial. I'll have a right to ask for a jury if I want to have a jury or have it tried by a judge. I'll have a right to present evidence on my behalf, but it'll be up to the state to prove that I am guilty. And if the state cannot prove that you're guilty of it, our system says the state has the burden of proof. In this case, when it comes to children and accusations of child abuse, the state is effectively saying you are guilty and you don't even get the opportunity to try to show that you're not guilty or to demand that the evidence against you actually be presented. You know, this is the kind of craziness that absolutely should anger people. They should understand we have God-given constitutional rights, and the Constitution is there for a reason. It says if you're going to be accused of a crime, that accusation has to be brought lawfully and legally, and then you have an opportunity to show up in front of a judge to demand that they present the evidence. You have a chance to confront your accusers. You have a chance to put on your own defense and insist that the state has to prove the charges against you. Except in the Calloway's case, according to the lawsuit that they've now filed in federal court, the state of Oregon did not give them that opportunity. It is guilty until you prove otherwise. 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
12: Hey, welcome back to the program. It's a pleasure to be with you. Well, 42% of the workers out there in America say they would switch departments over the politics of a boss. Is the American workplace the next casualty of American division? I thought we'd put that to Andrew Krapuschets, who's founder and CEO of Red Balloon, the nation's leading pro-freedom job board and recruitment firm. Andrew, welcome back.
13: Hey, Lars. Nice to be here.
12: And if you wouldn't mind, tell my audience what it is that you try to supply in the way of workers, because it sounds like Red Balloon is right on the right target when you've got workers saying, I'd get out of here and go to a different department if I had a boss with different politics.
13: Yeah, no, this is an interesting study. So Red Balloon focuses on how do you get culturally aligned people to work inside your business, and how do you find a business that is going to be a cultural alignment with your views as you're looking for your next job. It's redballoon.org. And why is this important? Well, If you're a worker and you want to work for someone who, look, we don't all need to agree on everything. We don't need to be lockstep agreed, but we do need to, you know, have a shared understanding of capitalism or a shared understanding of hard work and diligence and meritocracy. Because when you do have that kind of shared understanding, it puts you in a position where it's almost like you're speaking the same language at work, right? And you're referring to this new study that came out, and it basically says people who have dramatically different worldviews, it's harder for them to work together. And again, I'm going to put it in a translation kind of category where if you say something about, hey, I need you to get this project done or work until the job's done as a boss, and the person hears that as you're an oppressive boss who thinks that I'm your slave, you're going to have a disagreement in the workplace and the job's not going to get done, right? But if they hear that as we're on a team together trying to accomplish something great, then they're going to be willing to work extra hours that night and make sure that the customer is blessed through that entire agreement. So it really is this translation gap that we've seen in the workplace. And so Red Balloon is saying, look, if you want to find someone who believes in hard work, believes in merit, believes in what made America great in the first place, we have lots of employees like that and lots of employers, and we're just being a matchmaker to put them together.
12: See, that's the thing I don't understand, that if you've gone to work in a particular enterprise, you understand the enterprise exists to provide whatever service or product that the customers want. If they get it faster, if they get it more reliably, then they are happy customers. They come back and they generate new customers. How is it that anybody working in a particular enterprise doesn't understand that?
13: Oh, absolutely. No, I see the people railing against capitalism with their iPhone, which is a product of, you know, just the great blessing that capitalism is. Capitalism has allowed us to, you know, take so many countries out of poverty. And so this Edelman survey, which is really interesting, saying 42% of employees basically is like, look, if I work for someone who does not share my worldview in the least, I'd rather change departments. I'd rather change businesses. I do think that this is a little bit of a problem as well, right? I talked about some of the translation issues. We want to have bosses and employees kind of speak the same language around work. But I worry that if in America you're not really able to disagree in the workplace, you're not willing to have a discussion like, oh, my boss disagrees with me, therefore I'd rather leave than actually lean into that maybe awkward conversation and deal with an issue, right? I think that's another problem. It's driven by social media, right? When you only follow people who you agree with, you start to believe that I can only get along with people that I agree with. So there's some other bigger issues there, but I do think that when you have a workplace where people don't believe in capitalism, they don't believe in hard work, you're really going to struggle to be successful as a business.
12: I mean, it's funny because, Andrew, I mean, I have producers, and I've had some candidates for producer jobs who said, yeah, and I said, if you don't agree with the politics of the show, that's okay. You could still work for me. It might be more difficult, but okay, you can do that. But it might work better if you fit in, you know, but could you actually do the job as a producer for the show without agreeing with me on everything? Yeah, sure you could. But there are people who clearly walk past the job and they'll decline, and that's okay. I'm okay with that. But I could even imagine, I guess a vegan could go to work at a butcher shop and be perfectly happy, you know, and say, this is what I believe. I don't believe in eating meat, but I work here at the meat shop. Okay, fine. I mean, but I can also see people saying, nah, I'd prefer not to be in that position because they feel like they're, I guess, out of joint.
13: That's right. Well, and the issue is there, while the vegan probably could work at a butcher shop, if a customer comes in and says, hey, I'm doing a barbecue tonight, what's the right meat for this? And you're like, well, I don't like any of this meat. You're probably not the best salesperson. You're probably not the best butcher. So, and this is where, you know, you need to apply wisdom, right? You want diversity of ideas. You want diversity of experience in your workplace, particularly as a professional business like a Red Balloon. I want people here who think differently than I do, because that's how innovation happens. It's from people coming from a different perspective. But if they believe that helping people find a pro freedom job is a waste of time and not something they want to do, you know, there's lots of other jobs out there. Probably Red Balloon is not the right place for you to work. And that's the wisdom that employers and job seekers need to apply. Because, you know, not every part of your job is going to be all kittens and roses and super easy. But you do want to try and be on the same page with the people that you're in the office with.
12: I guess the thing I get tired of, Andrew, is hearing people say, well, I don't really want to do this job. I don't like the politics. I don't like capitalism. And I say, great, go to work for a nonprofit. Well, they don't pay very well. I said, yeah, that's one of the consequences if working for a non-capitalist enterprise is they're not as focused on money to the bottom line. The capitalist enterprises tend to be. And if they find this, the skills they want, they're willing to pay for them. But that's your choice. You want to work in a high-paying job? You're probably going to work for a capitalist enterprise. Want to work for almost nothing? Go to work for an NGO.
13: That's exactly right. And we would encourage people that when you think about your job, like you're not trapped there. I think a lot of people, they're like, man, I'm trapped by my six-figure job, or I'm trapped by, you know, my whatever it is. Your job, you're there to bless your employer. And if your employer doesn't think you're being a blessing, then you shouldn't be there. And if you're not enjoying your job, look for another job. There's a lot of great jobs out there right now. The labor market's actually pretty frothy. And so there's lots and lots of opportunities.
12: Wow.
13: It is, absolutely. It's interesting. I'll say frothy because it's not smooth sailing, but there are great opportunities for people who are willing to work, willing to put their back into it. There's a lot of companies desperate for those kind of people just right now.
12: That is great to hear. That is Andrew Krapuschets, who's founder and CEO of Red Balloon, the nation's leading pro-freedom job board and recruitment firm. They're trying to find people for the companies that want to have folks working for them where they actually believe in making the enterprise successful and vice versa. And I don't think there's anything wrong with that. By the way, thousands of places on the internet have a file with your name on it. And that used to be true of me, but I took care of the problem, and I'm going to tell you how. What do they have? Your home address, your cell phone number, your email address, and there's more. 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
1: Hey, welcome back. To tell you something. Dr. John Lott usually has the straight skinny when it comes to statistical data about crime in America. And if you say, but Lars, you've been telling us that crime is getting worse. Well, it is and it isn't. And it just depends on where you look and whether or not you believe in looking at the overall crime statistics. But understand that some of those crime statistics come from a very, very tiny percentage of the entire country, but they cast a shadow across the rest of it. That might be a good way to describe it. Dr. Lott will correct me if it's not. He is president of the Crime Prevention Research Center and the author, among other great books, of More Guns, Less Crime. Dr. Lott, welcome back.
2: It was great to talk to you again. Thanks for having me on.
1: So I guess this is one of those problems of averages and looking at data to describe an entire country, but understanding that specific parts of the country might be in very, very deep trouble, while other parts of the country are having not much of a problem with crime at all. Is that a fair way to look at it?
2: Yeah, no, that's accurate. We recently did a study just to see how concentrated murders are in the United States. And 2% of the counties, 60 counties, account for 54% of the murders that are there. They have about 30% of the population, but they account for 54% of the murders. And if you look at what's called a murder map to see how the murders are distributed in those counties, you find that about two-thirds of all their murders take place within roughly 10 block areas. So even within those counties, their murders are concentrated in very tiny areas. Now, by contrast, 53% of the counties have zero murders. A little bit over 16% have one murder. So you have about 70% of the counties in the United States have either zero or one murder. Their total murders only account for 3% of the murders that occur in the United States. So murders are very heavily concentrated, and there are other things just to know about these murders. 90% of murders have a violent criminal history. These are not normal people by any means. There's often this kind of notion that anybody can just kind of lose their temper and go and commit a murder, and that's not the case. And even the 10% that don't have an official criminal record, I suspect that many of those have been involved in crimes. They just haven't been caught or prosecuted yet for committing those crimes.
1: Dr. Lott, I'm talking to Dr. John Lott, whose training, that's why he's a PhD, is as an economist. So he looks at the numbers. It sounds like if crime is that concentrated in those relatively small number of places, out of 4,000 or so counties in America, you've got 60 counties that account for over half of all the murders, it makes it sound like the kind of problem that would be relatively easy to make a big difference in. If you said, well, then let's focus the enforcement activity on murder in particular in those 63 counties out of 4,000 counties in the country. Is that what they do with the data?
2: Well, I mean, that's what you could do. That's surely what you could do. Law enforcement and how you deal with crime is a local decision in the United States. The number of police you hire, the policing policies are determined by local governments. District attorneys are elected by local populations. In the vast majority of the country, local judges are elected locally. And so the decisions about how many you arrest because of the policing decisions, how many you charge with crimes because of the district attorneys, and how many, when you do convict them, what type of sentences they face, are all determined locally. And, unfortunately, in some parts of the country, and you can just see this with some of the political debate that's going on right now, with some Democratic politicians arguing that we should abolish prisons and get rid of the police entirely. There's some people who don't think they should make it risky for criminals to go and commit crime. But that's, if you want to reduce it, you can go and put resources in those areas where the crime is.
1: Well, it also seems like the kind of thing that once you start focusing in those particular areas, and even if you don't stop by zooming into the county, but you say within that county, where are the crimes actually happening? Do you think I'm right in suspecting that even within the county, they're very, very, you know, centrally located in within that county in specific areas, saying these are the places where most of the murders happen, and even the rest of the county is relatively murder-free or robbery-free?
2: Yeah, no, that's exactly right. Look, I mean, this is the type of policy that you're suggesting has been something that people tried before. When Giuliani was mayor of New York, that's where they sent the police. They would go every day, they'd see where the crimes were occurring, and that's where they would send the police. And, you know, obviously they had a huge impact on the crime right there. And what you'd find sometimes is that when you'd go and put the police in a particular area where the crime had been, the criminals would move. You know, they'd go to, you know, next door or something, and so they'd move the police to those areas. But after a while, when they kept on moving the police to wherever the crimes were, it had a big impact. And look, we can just see what impact this has this last year when President Trump federalized law enforcement in D.C.
1: Yeah.
2: He had a huge drop in violent crime and murder. I mean, he dramatically increased the arrest rates. You know, Judge Jean Pirro, when she was the U.S. attorney there, the U.S. attorney in D.C. is responsible for prosecuting all crimes by adults. During the Biden administration, the U.S. attorney that Biden had appointed there refused to bring criminal charges against 67%

0: percent of those who were arrested under Trump. That fell from 67% to 4%. They were bringing criminal charges against 96% of the people who were arrested. And not only were they bringing criminal charges against them, they were seeking serious penalties. The Biden administration, even the ones that they brought criminal penalties against, were not very strict penalties. So, you know, this isn't rocket science. If you want to reduce crime, you have to make it riskier for criminals to go and commit crime. You know, like in January this year, there were two murders in the whole month in Washington, D.C. I mean, compare that to any previous year before they had done these policing policies that Trump had. Look at Memphis, where they also federalized law enforcement, yep, and a huge drop that they had in violent crime and murders. So, you know, it's not, it's very difficult to figure out the type of policy that you're talking about.
1: And that's as long, John, as you can get the folks who are doing the decision making to not be afraid to be accused of being biased, because that's the first thing they'll do to shut you down. That's Dr. John Lott from the Crime Prevention Research Center. Glad to have you with me, and always glad to take your phone calls and your emails at 866-HEY-LARS. That's 866-439-5277. 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I'm a collector of challenge coins. I decided we wanted one for the show. We had one years ago, and then the veterans group that made them for us and benefited from their sales, they went out of existence, and we had to find another one. We finally found another one. Each one of those comes with a personally signed thank you card, and I can tell you this, not a penny of the proceeds goes to me. Back in just a moment. 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
14: Hey, welcome back to Lars Larson Show. Well, an emergency has now been declared in one city in Spain. The city is called Ceuta, after tens of thousands of illegal aliens broke in from next door Morocco. Is Spain's border crisis a warning sign for the United States of America? You won't be surprised when I tell you I think that it is. I think it's exactly what can happen and what will happen, although I think Western Europe is in much greater danger and much greater peril from all of this. Let me get into the details of this story about the invasion of Ceuta, and let's call it what it really is. It is an invasion of parts of Europe. And in fact, you know what it really reminds me of? There's a book from the 1970s called The Camp of the Saints. And at the time the guy wrote the book, it was very, very controversial. It imagined that the invasion of illegal aliens was not going to come from, say, northern Africa, but instead from India and other parts of that part of the world. But doesn't matter where it's coming from. The fact that we've got people pouring across national borders, and now Spain has announced it will deploy its military to restore order at its border with Morocco in Ceuta after thousands of what they call migrants. They're not migrants, they're invaders. They are illegal aliens streamed into Spanish territory. At least 9 people died just in crossing the border because of the attempt to do that. And you're going to find all kinds of political correctness going on as people say, we have to let people invade our country. No, you don't. And you don't have to talk politely about invaders at all. And I think that's a mistake as well. Glad to get your calls at 866-HEY-LARS. You can send emails to talk@LarsLarson.com. You can vote in our poll on X. And the poll on X can be found at Lars Larson Show and at LarsLarson.com. Should parents lose their children if they refuse to affirm the gender of their children? Now, just so you understand what this issue is about, 2 parents, mom and a dad, have filed a federal lawsuit because they were accused of child abuse and mental injury of their daughter because their daughter insisted that she needed to change her gender from female to male. From female, the gender she was born with, to male. And because the parents said, we are not going to affirm her gender change, that they were told, you are committing a mental injury of your daughter, you have committed child abuse, and that you are abusers. and that you are essentially found guilty until you prove yourself innocent instead of the other way around. So, should parents lose their children

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1: Asking for more police and for the army to be deployed on the border. He warned on Wednesday of this week that migrant reception centers were overwhelmed with hundreds of people sleeping on the streets after more than 1,500 so-called migrants, meaning illegal alien invaders, entered the territory in the last week. As of July the 15th, almost 3,000 so-called migrants had entered Ceuta by land or by sea. According to the foreign ministry there, the scenes of people streaming across the frontier recall the border crisis of May of 2021. Now, did America have scenes like this? We absolutely did. During President Autopen, Joe Biden, who was not in his right mind, and I'm reasonably sure that Joe Biden was actually not calling the shots during the 4 years that he was president, there were days that the United States of America saw 14,000 illegals cross the border in just a day. So this is not anything that we have not seen already in our own country. But what we've also seen is this. I'll tell you what's happening in Spain and the rest of Western Europe right now. They are condemning anybody who stands up and speaks out against this. They say these people are just asylum seekers. And what you get is a picture in your mind of somebody who's fleeing a war. That's not happening. It's somebody who's fleeing terrible persecution. That's not happening. Do you know what is happening in Ceuta, Spain? You've got tens of thousands of mostly young, mostly male, unaccompanied adults. And they are seeing an economic opportunity that if they simply break into Spain, if they simply invade that country, that they will be economically benefited. In other words, they are greedy. They are people who say, you have what I want, and I'm going to come into your country, and I'm going to take it, which is one of the reasons why I referenced that book to you. A lot of people have not read it. It was Jean Raspail who wrote the book called The Camp of the Saints. And it imagines exactly that kind of invasion, that parts of the world, parts of planet Earth, some countries have decided, you have what we want. We are going to come there and we are going to take it. Now, the only thing that stopped that from happening in the United States after 4 years and about 10 million people illegally entering the United States during President Autopen, Joe Biden, the only thing that stopped it was Donald Trump, because Joe Biden kept saying, there's nothing we can do. We don't have a way to stop this. And Donald Trump came into office and literally within months had shut that border down. Today, that border is tighter than it has ever been in American history, modern American history. I mean, there might have been a time where you could, because there were water in and out of the United States anytime you wanted to. But in modern American history, America's border has never been as secure as it is today. But it will only stay secure. We will only avoid the kind of problems that they're seeing in Ceuta, Spain right now, as long as we have somebody like Donald Trump who's in office. And when Trump leaves office, if he is not replaced by somebody who will do just what Trump does, if he was, God forbid, replaced by somebody like Gavin Newsom or Kamala Harris, they would absolutely give away the United States of America if they get the chance, because they know that the elite Democrats, they'll always end up on top. But they'll give the country away, and that'll hurt the rest of us. 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
6: Fox News, I'm Tom Graham. The number of killed continues to climb after tens of thousands of immigrants from Morocco flooded a small Spain territory.
7: Spanish authorities now say at least 57 people were killed during those chaotic scenes in Ceuta, and that number could go up as divers start to search the ocean. Officials estimate 60,000 people crossed into the Spanish territory.
6: Fox's Jeff Paul, President Trump calling it an invasion. The Justice Department dropping criminal charges against a former Olympian accused of damaging the Lincoln Memorial Reflecting Pool.
8: Earlier this summer, the Reflecting Pool, after undergoing a multi-million dollar renovation, began showing signs of peeling paint. David Hearn maintains he's innocent. He was charged with vandalism. President Trump made many comments about the vandalism at the time.
6: Fox's David Spunt. 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
9: 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I'm Caleb Saylors. A former attorney will spend life in prison for sexually assaulting a child. Brandon Brooks was found guilty by a Forest County grand jury this week. Officials say the abuse began when the victim was 7 years old and even included an incident at Brooks' Hattiesburg law office. The abuse continued until the victim was 13. The city of Caledonia's utility superintendent has been suspended for 2 weeks following his arrest. Christopher Box will be unpaid during his suspension. He was arrested earlier this month after allegedly fighting with his son and threatening his family with a gun. Box can return to work once his suspension is over. This hour of Super Talk News is brought to you by Mama Justice. 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
10: It's July 27th, and this is your Fox Daily Snapshot. Forget about it. Today is National New Jersey Day. Forever the butt of so many jokes, New Jersey is one of the most interesting and diverse states in the Union. New Jersey was a key state in the American Revolution, as more battles were fought in the Garden State than any of the other states. When it comes to celebrities, Jersey has more than its fair share. From Bruce Springsteen to John Bon Jovi, Frank Sinatra to author Judy Blume, all of them have called Jersey their home. And as for one of the great New Jersey debates, allow me to put that to rest. It's called Taylor Ham, not Pork Roll. Also on this date in 1586, the tobacco plant was introduced to the New World as explorer Sir Walter Raleigh brings the plant from England to Virginia. And in 1940, Warner Brothers' wisecracking rabbit Bugs Bunny debuted on the big screen in the Oscar-nominated A Wild Hare.
11: What's up, Doc?
10: I'm Tushar Saxena, and that's your Fox Daily Snapshot.
9: The countdown for college football's return in Mississippi continues. Ole Miss will begin the upcoming season versus Louisville in Nashville, marking year one of the Pete Golding era.
12: He attacks the game. He's very intentional with the details that we need to do to be successful, and he lets us know that he's a defensive mastermind. Like, if you just sit there and listen to him talk, he can talk all day, and like it really confuses you how much stuff he actually knows.
9: That was Rebel defensive tackle Will Eccles. Mississippi State will open things up against Louisiana Monroe in Starkville.
13: I feel like, you know, a lot of people are putting the ceiling on us, and if you can see the ceiling, then it isn't high enough. So, you know, I feel like, you know, developing as a group, you know, coming closer as a team, you know, I feel like that's going to take us where we need to go.
9: That was Bulldog wide receiver Anthony Evans III. Be sure to keep up with college football in Mississippi by heading on over to supertalk.fm. I'm Caleb Saylors.
14: Let's go! Get open! Come on, go for it! Wake up! 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Oh, come on, use your head! Gotta want it! Dominate!
15: There he goes again. 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
16: That's what Liam wants.
15: That's what we all want.
17: Be your student's biggest fan, not their biggest critic. 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
0: Hey, welcome back to the Lars Larson Show. I love First Amendment Fridays. This is my favorite day of the week. And why? Because we open up the phone lines and every subject is fair game. So, if you want to join what we've always called the best conversation in talk journalism, First Amendment Fridays are the ideal day to sound off. Because Everything is fair game. And in fact, we've always tried to be abundantly fair to people who disagree. If you happen to be a naysayer, we always put naysayers to the head of the line. That's been true for more than 30 years. It will always be true as long as I'm behind this microphone. So if you want to join the conversation, it's 866-HEY-LARS. That's 866-439-5277. 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And our poll on X today. This is kind of amazing. And in fact, I'll talk a bit more about the background story on this a bit later on in the program. Listen closely. Should parents lose their children if they will not affirm their gender? Now, like most other things in the 21st century, you have to deconstruct that sentence just a little bit. What does it mean for a parent to affirm the gender of their child? I mean, don't moms and dads know I've got a boy and a girl? If somebody says, how many kids do you have? We have two, a boy and a girl. Except these days, you've got politically correct people who will say, oh, but your son has decided he's actually a girl and his gender is female and you need to affirm it. And if you won't affirm it, the state, the government might actually take your children away. There is a case, and I'll tell you just the gist of it, because as I said, I'm going to talk about it later on in the program, where a mother and a father with two kids, two girls, would not affirm the gender of one of the girls, would not confirm that that girl who now identifies as a male instead of a female. And because of that, the child abuse authorities accused the parents of abusing that child, of committing a mental injury to that child, and put them down as child abusers. They lost one of their two kids. The other one had already moved out, was older, but they lost their child, their daughter, simply because they said, we're not going to affirm their gender. In other words, this politically correct nonsense. Now, I don't know that anybody, when we first started talking about transgender issues about a decade ago, if somebody had said back then, you know, there's going to come a day where if parents will not actually go along with the fiction that their daughter is now a male or their son is now a female, why, the state, the government, might actually come in and just take their children away. So the poll on X today, very simple. Should parents lose their kids if they won't affirm the gender? That's what I mean by that question. I would say no, parents should not lose their children for refusing to affirm the gender. They're actually standing up for what their son or daughter actually is. You can find the poll on X at Lars Larson Show and at LarsLarson.com, and brought to you by AMAC, the Association of Mature American Citizens. AMAC has the conservative values I believe in, so I joined more than a decade ago. You can join too. Just go to amac.us. AMAC is better. Better for you and better for America. Yesterday, I asked you this. Despite his federal pardon, should President Trump find a way to prosecute Dr. Anthony Fauci? I didn't say, can he find a way? I said, should he find a way? I answered that one yes. 92% of you agreed and voted yes. Only 8% of you said no. You shouldn't do that. A shout out to our friends in Blue Lake, California, who catch great talk radio all day on KINS. That's FM 106.3. And you can find my show there Monday through Friday. Coming up this hour on First Amendment Friday, cyber attacks hit Minnesota's water systems. Is this a foreign threat or is it government failure? The Democrat candidate to replace the Nazi tattoo guy in Maine has two kids with his cousin. Should the Democrat Party address this, or is it nobody's business at all? By the way, not married in the state of Maine, because cousin marriage, thank God, is still illegal in the state of Maine. No hearing, no due process, just fired for teaching a book. Should one man's opinion end a professor's career? And take a moment, if you would, to cast a vote in our X poll. You'll find it two places, at Lars Larson Show and at LarsLarson.com. Oh, and then this, the Party of Workers' Rights is now paying a company sued for punishing parental leave. Is the DNC's money machine built on a big pile of hypocrisy? Consider this. Gateway Pundit is reporting, according to the Washington Free Beacon investigation, citing Federal Election Commission records, the Democrat National Committee and Act Blue processed about $23 million in payroll expenditures through a company called Rippling during the 2025 election cycle. Former Rippling manager David Bahar filed a lawsuit in California that says the company terminated him after he exercised his legal right to take leave to bond with his newborn child. Former engineering manager Fu Zhu made similar allegations in a lawsuit filed March of last year. So, the Democrat Party is using a payroll company that doesn't actually go along with the things that are required to be allowed of workers, taking time off to be with your family. Rippling has denied wrongdoing.

wrongdoing, and an attorney representing the company says the company has never settled a family or medical leave violation claim and has never been found liable. Well, I'm not saying that means a whole lot. Governor Gavin Newsom of California awarded rippling $12.5 million in tax credits to expand its San Francisco headquarters. Apparently, they are on the Democrat Party's good list. So apparently they get the goodies from the government. The question is, do they do right by their employees or do they not? It doesn't sound like they do. By the way, if you believe in supporting American craftsmanship, veterans, and independent talk radio, go to my website, that's LarsLarson.com, and pick up a limited edition Lars Larson Show Challenge coin. Proudly made by American veterans, I collect them, which is why we decided to do it. These are made by American veterans. Each one comes with a personally signed thank you card, and all proceeds, every single dime, goes to benefit veterans in the United States of America. And now, Homeland Security says almost a quarter of a million non-citizens were found registered to vote across four different states. The state officials are now pushing back on the DHS claim. Homeland Security Secretary Mark Wayne Mullen wrote to officials in Nevada, Pennsylvania, California, and New Jersey, saying he believes those four states had more than a quarter of a million non-citizens on the voter rolls. During a news conference the day after Donald Trump's speech, Mullen threatened officials with potential prison time if they did not secure their elections. All three states have now declined to share private state voter roll data. You know, there's a contradiction in terms. That's the way NBC is reporting it. How do you call it private data when it's held by a government agency? In other words, if you're registered to vote, I'm registered to vote in my state. If I'm registered to vote, that's not private anymore. It's part of a government piece of data. Just like your driver's license, just like your property taxes, just like anything else that is held by the government, how in the world do you call that a private piece of data when it's actually retained by a government agency? Oh, and then I've got to mention this, because I know Kamala Harris, I know she's going to run for president again. I mean, she's failed a couple of times. I'm sure she'll fail again. She always claimed that diversity was very, very important. And yet, when it came to picking a nice house to live in, she lives in a neighborhood with almost no racial diversity at all. Her 4,000-square-foot house that she bought for $18 million is located in Point Doom. And apparently, it is very, very white. About 94% white. So, wait till a reporter asks Kamala Harris, and you get the big launch of word salad after that. Back in a moment, you've got the Lars Larson Show.

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8: Hey, welcome back to the Lars Larson Show. Well, you might have heard the reports that more than 30 Minnesota water systems were hit by cyber attacks. So, was it Iran? Was it some other country? Or was it local government incompetence? I knew the perfect person we had to turn to, and that's Eric Voitkin, who's a former FBI counterintelligence agent and a certified Focal Point business leadership coach. Eric, welcome back to the program. How are you?
9: Very good. Thank you. Thank you very much for having me back.
8: So what should we make of this allegation that these water systems were all hit by cyber attacks? And was it domestic or was it foreign? Can we even sort that piece of it out?
9: That's all going to be in the forensics. And I would assume at this point, with the war being 6 months in, I would assume the worst. The Iranian actors have done something, and I would act appropriately. And that's what the companies have been supposedly trying to do for years. But the type of attack going against the controllers is really problematic. And I can explain that if you'd like
8: please,
9: me to.
8: Please do. And what do you mean by going against the controllers?
9: Okay, so this attack seems to focus against the programmable logic controllers. That's what the reporting's saying right now. And I say this always with a grain of salt. First reports are often wrong. So I did it all the time in crisis response. But the program, the PLCs are called in the industry. They're like something that can go on that tower and control a system, and they might be backward compatible back to the 90s, right?
8: Wow.
9: And they used to be manual, but they add, you know, they can add digital electronics, and later on they strapped on the internet, so somebody in a control tower, you know, miles away can control, you know, multiple water towers.

0: hours. So the problematic thing is that when you use such backward tracing technology, it might have vulnerabilities, and they're very difficult. These aren't like your laptop or your Android phone or your Apple that's getting a monthly update, right?
1: Yep.
0: So that's where these vulnerabilities can last for generations. I mean, people worried about the business industry for years in medical records because they were using COBOL, you know, in old languages.
1: That's a really old programming language, right?
0: Yeah, I learned on it in 1986, 85.
1: So it's dinosaur computers powered by steam back then.
0: Yes, yes. You know, we had to go up the hill both ways carrying the pole for the computer seat. But that's really the hard part is that's why it's problematic that we're so connected. It's an advantage. It makes us efficient, but it also makes us vulnerable in many, many ways. Same thing with our cars and everything like that. I mean, it's terrifying when you look at over-connectivity.
1: But Eric, I mean, I understand why everybody wants that. I mean, even in radio, you've got engineers who want to be able to control the transmitters and all from a distance because otherwise you have to drive out there and do it in person. But shouldn't really critical stuff like water infrastructure be air-gapped in some way that makes it invulnerable to outside attacks? Because allowing people to control at a distance, which is convenient for us, then becomes convenient for potential terrorists, doesn't it?
0: A potential terrorist or state actors? What do you think the first action of any nation state actor? And the Iranians are working on behalf of their nation state. We are attacking them. They are attacking us.
1: Yeah.
0: So any nation state would be doing the same thing. China, Russia. When I worked cyber, I mean, it's well out there. I mean, there are probably hundreds and millions of hidden nodes out there that right now might be collecting data, but could be repurposed for an attack. So that's the hard part, and you're exactly right. There is still a reason for air gapping, and there is still a reason to pay people, not just the computers and AI, to do the job. Because, you know, but even then, I would say we did have an open border for all these years, and that's why I wouldn't be able to say, are they internal, external, right? I mean, we have some states that are hiring people without valid licenses, giving them license to drive on the highways, giving them access right next to these facilities.
1: Yep.
0: So you could do a local attack because somebody drove up in a truck and they went and picked up the stuff that they needed at Best Buy or Fry's.
1: Well, let me ask you about something else. It might be another way to control it, but I don't know if they do it this way. Is there any way to tell these systems that control these water systems when you do have a change that's programmed in from a distance? There's a limit on how far it goes, so nobody from a distance can say, open the floodgates and empty the reservoir, or turn all of this all the way on or off. Do they build any of those kind of limits in so that even their own people have to operate within limits, but it would also limit the bad guys too?
0: Well, that would be very difficult because it would have to be done for each design. Because you have to figure, so you have a PLC, and that PLC, that controller, might be the same unit that's used in any one of those 36 municipal systems. It could also be used in Indiana, and the systems might be different. And the temperature, it could be in the same thing in Florida. You might have a limit on your system because in Minnesota, we've got a freeze. We don't have a freeze down there. So the systems will be designed to work differently and programmed for that unique environment. Every engineering team will make it so that it will work best in the environment. That's the hard part. So the hard thing is if you can, you have to lock it out so that there are no changes in the system.
1: Yeah.
0: And that can be limited, and there are ways to do that inside closed networks and taking it off the open internet and everything, but it's still problematic.
1: Could you also say, go ahead and make the changes, but anytime you make a change, these parameters, text messages go out or emails go out to all these other people who are within the system, the legitimate actors within the system. And when the boss starts getting notices saying, hey, somebody's trying to change things up at the reservoir or down in the pipes, you say, hey, that shouldn't be happening right now, and you check up on it. Is there any way to make that happen?
0: There is, but you know, some of the biggest successes are like on our phones. Like, how many times have you gotten on your phone and you heard the story that, well, my antivirus

0: virus is running. No, it's not. It's been compromised. So any good hacker is going to go in, and they will find a way in, and they can spend months to years having planned the attack. They can have this on the shelf and ready to go. And when they need to, they turn off those other alerts, or they make themselves a legitimate user. So for every offense, there's a defense, and that's why these teams have to work 24/7, 365 days a year, until we're all, you know, gone to our graves and into heaven, hopefully.
1: It sounds like it. 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
3: There were betting lines on high school football last night. 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
6: An admiral will lead U.S. Army forces in the European and African theaters. But this admiral is not a Navy man. Late last week, Lieutenant General Kevin Admiral was nominated by the Pentagon to become the top commander in those areas. If confirmed by the Senate, he would succeed General Christopher Donahue, who stepped down from that command earlier in July after 18 months on the job. His exit is one of several among top brass under War Secretary Pete Hegseth. Army Chief of Staff General Randy George, Chief of Naval Operations Admiral Lisa Franchetti, and Joint Chiefs Chairman General C.Q. Brand have all left their jobs in the last couple of years. Admiral is a three-star general who would also take on the responsibility as the commander of NATO's Allied Land Command. Since August of 2024, Lieutenant General Admiral has been the commanding officer at Fort Hood in Texas. Kevin Uretzky, Fox News.
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0: disagree with Lars? 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
1: Hey, welcome back to the Lars Larson Show. It's First Amendment Friday. 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I did want to put this one in front of you, and I know it gets into a territory that is a little bit uncomfortable for those of us who believe in the Second Amendment, because we want to hold the person who actually does the crime with a gun responsible. But I think there are examples, and one of them came up a couple of years ago, involving a couple in Michigan who had put a gun in the hands of their juvenile son. I think he was 15 years old, who's in high school. They knew that he had mental problems. They armed him anyway. They allowed him to have access to the gun. And then one day, the school, the kid's school, called up mom and dad and said, you need to come down to the office. We're concerned about some of the things your son is doing and saying. Now, did mom and dad decide to share with the school, by the way, our son has access to a gun. We don't actually know where the gun is. As it turns out, the gun was in the kid's backpack. And those parents were found guilty of a crime because they put the gun in the hands of a child and the child had mental difficulties. In other words, a foreseeable outcome would have been that somebody's going to get hurt. In the case of Michigan, somebody did get hurt. People got killed. Consider what happened in Georgia. Should parents go to prison if their kids commit a crime but the parents armed those kids? The father of a Georgia teenager who carried out a deadly mass shooting at his high school, this is the father, was sentenced to 15 years in prison for second-degree murder and other charges. A jury found him criminally culpable for the attack. And why? His name is Colin Gray. He's 55 years old. And he admitted that he provided the assault rifle that was used by his 14-year-old son in September of 24. So almost 2 years ago, there was a shooting at Appalachie High School, which killed

two students and two teachers. So the judge in this case says the father was convicted because the warning lights were flashing brighter and brighter, and he didn't get his son help or remove his access to guns. So I know that some of you are going to say, Lars, this is the same as blaming the gun manufacturer for what somebody does the gun. It's not. And let me explain the difference, because this comes up all the time. There are liberals out there who want to say that if a crime is committed using, let's say, an AR, a rifle. Now, that's very rare anyway. The number of people murdered with rifles every year is usually less than 500 people. There are more people, I kid you not, who die of constipation than who die having been shot by a rifle. But having said that, if you say, I want to blame the company that made the gun for the crime committed with the gun, unless the company did something illegal, that is, put the gun in the hands of a criminal, then the company can't be blamed any more than if you buy, let's say, a Ford pickup truck, and then you go down and you deliberately run somebody down with a pickup truck and you murder them. The driver of the truck is responsible. The folks who made the Ford are not. Okay? That's the difference. If you are instead a parent who's in charge of a 14-year-old boy, and you decide to put guns in his hand, and then you get the warning lights, as the judge referred, the warning lights were flashing brighter and brighter, all you had to do was say, I think my son is having some troubles. Let's take the guns and put them out of his access. You put them in a safe. Any of us who own a gun should have a way of locking guns up. If you do, and you say there are family members that I believe are having difficulties, mental or otherwise, could be about addiction, could be addiction to drugs, could be addiction to alcohol, could be mental illness problems. In that case, take the guns away and lock them up. I'm talking about you doing it, not the state, not the government doing it. This guy didn't get his son help and didn't take away his access to guns. So Colin Gray, the dad, is sentenced to 80 years in prison. He gave Colt Gray a gun months after law enforcement had come to him and said, will you please restrict your son's access to guns? And the judge says, that risk was staring you in the face every single day. And you know why? Colt Gray, the young man, the 14-year-old, who committed this awful crime, killed two students and two teachers, he had built himself a shrine to the shooter in the Parkland High School massacre in his bedroom. Now, you've got a kid who's that sick, who's decided, I'm going to build this shrine to somebody who committed the murders. I'm not even going to say the Parkland High School's, the shooter's name. We've talked about him before. We've talked about Parkland plenty of times and the murders that were committed there and the warning signs. And I faulted law enforcement at the time because they'd been to that guy's house about 40 times and did nothing about it. The school knew that he was a problem, and they still allowed him to come back to school. But in this case, the one person in a place to actually do something about the problem, the 55-year-old dad, Colin Gray, he didn't act. And what the judge decided was he is the reason that four people are dead, seven are injured, countless others are traumatized. He is the reason that the now 16-year-old boy was sentenced 2 days ago to spend the rest of his life in prison, at least in a place like Georgia. They actually know enough to say, if you've got somebody who's this bad, who commits a crime of this nature, you don't lock them up for a couple of years, you lock them up forever. And dad, it sounds like, is going to be going to prison for the better part of 80 years, except at age 55, he's never going to get to that 80-year end of the sentence. He's the reason that 16-year-old boy was sentenced to spend the rest of his life in prison. The dad could have prevented all that. He was the one with the opportunity. He was the one who didn't do what he should have been doing, and that is the real tragedy. By the way, folks, I got to tell you about Incogni. It's I-N-C-O-G-N-I, and let me tell you why. There are not a lot of times that I get this excited about a product, and in this case, it's an internet product. Here's what it does. It takes you out of the data broker's hands, because whether you know it or not, thousands of places on the internet have a file, and it has your name on it.
In fact, there's a file out there with my name on it and the names of your family members and your home address and your cell phone number and your email address. And there's more. They've got your medical conditions. They know how old you are. They know how you vote. Even your kids' names. Now, can you read that file? No. But anybody with the right amount of money can buy that file. 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
1: Hey, welcome back to the program. It's First Amendment Friday. I'm glad to have you with me. 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You know, if you send your kids off to college expecting them to learn, and that's if you send them to college, which is looking, I think, these days less and less like a great option. But what if a professor at that school could lose his or her job over one assigned book? And that might cause you to ask yourself, what's happening to academic freedom? I thought we'd bring on Greg Stubel, Grubel, who is an attorney at the Foundation for Individual Rights and Expression, otherwise known as FIRE. Greg, welcome to the program. How are you?
2: Doing great. Thanks for having me.
1: So tell me about this case involving a professor dismissed over one assigned book.
2: Yeah, so it wasn't even a book. It was actually just a short story that my client, Vinita Prabhakar, assigned in an English literature class. And a student, before the class started, where they were going to discuss the story, reached out to her and said that, you know, that the story had made her a little uncomfortable. And the professor responded and said, I understand that it can be a difficult short story, but, you know, come to class prepared to talk about it, and you're going to do the assignment. And then she came to class, they talked about it, and she talked to the student afterwards, and everything was great. The student said, you know, I understand this is a college, and it's a little bit more difficult than what I'm used to in high school, but she was happy that, you know, the professor took the time to try to engage with her on the material. And then a little bit of time goes by, and the professor hears from an administrator that says that there's been, you know, some word that there was a problem with the story. And then not too long after that, Vinita gets called into a meeting with the president of the college. And the president tells her that he was upset by this, that there was the situation was political somehow, and that he wouldn't want his own college age daughter reading this story. And then a day after that meeting, they told her, my client Vinita, that she was going to lose her job, and she hasn't taught since then.
1: Greg Grubel is an attorney with the Foundation for Individual Rights and Expression. But I thought, when you go to learn at a school, shouldn't you be made uncomfortable at various times where you learn things that you thought were true are not true, or vice versa, or you read a story that challenges the way you think about the world? Isn't that what college is supposed to be all about?
2: You know, Lars, that's exactly right. And I think if you go to college and you don't get challenged, you should ask for your money back at the end of it, because you haven't really learned anything then. That's the whole point, right?
1: Greg, would you mind can you tell my audience in short form what the story was that was the short story that caused all this ruckus?
2: Absolutely. So it's a short story called Bettering Myself. It's about a teacher who has a sort of complicated life. She's an alcoholic, it seems. She's trying in the story to improve her life. She's a divorced alcoholic teacher that says some inappropriate things to her students. But if you read it, it's really like pretty sympathetic if you know anyone that's struggled with addiction in their life. Like, it's a story about a woman, you know, that's having a difficult time in her life. She's trying to, as the title says, better herself. And you kind of find out at the end whether or not she's

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1: Students are supposed to engage with it alongside other stories about these narrators that are unsympathetic and just people that, you know, generally you're reading these stories and you're like, man, there's something wrong here. But, you know, the point is really not about them. It's about the how you take it and what you're trying to learn from it. And, you know, from here, just to have the president be uncomfortable with it and for him to fire this professor over it is just a clear First Amendment violation and completely outside the bounds of what should be done in a college classroom.
2: You know what's weird about this, Greg, is that it got me thinking about some of the stories I've heard when I was in school, and one of them was called The Lottery. Do you remember that one?
1: I don't. Can you tell me about it?
2: What happens is there's a little town, and it tells this, and it just is this story about the town, and one day there's a gathering that they have every year at the same time, and everybody walking toward the gathering reaches down and picks up a rock off the road, and then somebody is chosen from the town. And then that person is stoned to death. And and they all go through, and I guess the point of the story, if there is a point, there are a number of things that my literature teachers got out of this. They said, oh yeah, what this is about is a tradition that is so old, nobody in the town even knows why they do it every year. They just do it every year. And it involves something really horrific, except they're doing it because, well, we do this every year. Once a year, somebody gets stoned to death. And we all just accept it, and we do it, and we do it without even questioning what we're doing, you know, which is true of a lot of things in society. And I remember thinking, boy, if the story you described disturbed a student, can you imagine what a story like The Lottery would do? And I haven't looked it up recently online. I'm willing to bet if you put in, you know, short story The Lottery, it would pop right up. And yet that one would be truly, I would think, disturbing for people saying, you have a story about this sweet little town that's otherwise normal in every other regard, but then they stone somebody to death once a year just because they've always done it every single, they're not doing it to please the, you know, the gods of nature, or they're not doing it for this or that or the other thing, they're just doing it because this is what we do. Once a year we stone one of our members to death, and then we go on about our business.
1: Yeah, you know, it's pretty striking to me that you remember that, right?
2: And oh, it stuck out in my head, believe me.
1: Yeah, and I mean, isn't that, you know, that really highlights the problems with what's going on here in this case. You know, she was engaging students on something that they probably remember, right? Like, you know, these difficult things, these difficult conversations that you ask students to have, you know, they do it for a reason. It's not just for shock value or something like that. You know, there is a reason that they try to do it. They try to make students think. And if you're going to college and the only things that you get to learn are stuff that have been approved by politicians, then you're not going to learn a whole lot.
2: No, especially if it's nothing with a hard edge, nothing that challenges your assumptions about the world, nothing that does any of that. Well, then what you're going to get is plain oatmeal kind of education instead of something that actually makes you think. Greg, keep up the good work at FIRE. We appreciate your time.
1: Thank you very much for having me, and I love First Amendment Friday, so I keep it up.
2: You are welcome anytime. That is Greg Grubel, who is an attorney at the Foundation for Individual Rights and Expression, otherwise known as FIRE. I'll tell you what, anybody else remember that story called The Lottery? If you don't, I'm going to look it back up. I have a feeling it's on the Internet somewhere. I just remember English teachers, and I remember asking one of them, why are we studying this story? And I think she said at the time, well, we're doing it because it makes you think about why people do things without question. And that's certainly a good question almost any day of the week. 866-HEY-LARS. That's 866-439-5277. Send your emails to talk@LarsLarson.com. 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
6: Fox News, I'm Carmen Roberts. FIFA blows the final whistle on a plan that sparked outrage across the soccer world, is scrapping a controversial proposal to sell a private equity stake in the World Cup. President Trump's touting a deal to get Hamas to disarm.
7: President Trump saying such a move would be absolutely impossible without the current U.S. success in the war with Iran.
6: Fox's Steve Harrigan. The FBI issues a warning to local water supply operators after an increase in cyber attacks. Fox's Mike Tobin reports Minnesota was not the only state hit.
8: The FBI says water and wastewater utility companies in seven states have now reported malicious cyber attack incidents since Monday. Investigators immediately suspected Iran, but not the president.
9: They blame it on Iran. I don't think so. I blame it on Minnesota because they're grossly incompetent.
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10: I'm Kelly Bennett for Super Talk Mississippi News. A California man has been arrested for making death threats against the mother of a friend of Nolan Wells, the Ocean Springs teen who was found dead on Horn Island after a July 4th boating trip. 27-year-old Joseph DuMarce of Sacramento allegedly sent Jackson County Chancery Judge Ashley Cole a disturbing Facebook message saying a package was being sent to her that would blow her away. He stated that once the package was open, the timer would start and she'd have 10 seconds or less to ask God for forgiveness. DuMarce was charged with interstate transmission of threatening communication, which carries a maximum penalty of 5 years in prison, a $250,000 fine, and 3 years supervised release.
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10: A former Mississippi sheriff's deputy involved in a major drug trafficking bribery scheme that ensnared 20 individuals, including two sheriffs, has been sentenced to prison. Ex-Sunflower County Sheriff's Deputy Marvin Flowers will spend more than 7 years in federal prison after pleading guilty to conspiracy to aid and abet and to attempt to aid and abet the possession, transportation, and distribution of illegal narcotics. Flowers is said to have taken a total of $16,400 in bribes from undercover FBI agents who were posing as Mexican drug cartel members to transport large quantities of cocaine through the Mississippi Delta between March of 2022 and August of 2023. Flowers is one of six people connected to the drug trafficking scheme who has admitted criminal conduct.
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0: Today on the Eric Erickson Show, he's an ex-cop, member of the New England Pro Wrestling Hall of Fame, Talkers Magazine Humanitarian of the Year, and a 30-year talk radio veteran. 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
1: Hey, that's me, and it is indeed a thrill, an honor, a pleasure, as it always is, to sit in for my friend Eric. I'm going to have to update that. Coming up on 35 years, which is an amazing situation, in human years as opposed to talk show host years, it's like 1,000. It's incredible. And it's been a very interesting sort of a ride. I'm just going to tell you, one of the things that's changed throughout the years is the access to information. Another thing that's changed is the lack of accessing information that's valid. It is a twisted situation, which is why you and I find ourselves exactly where we are. I know that every one of us over the last couple of days has been focused on Fauci, right? I have. Well, I mean, maybe not you, but I have. I have looked at that demonic garden gnome, and every feeling that I have had for damn near everything for the last 6 years goes back to him. Every problem that we're seeing in America somehow, some way, is tied back to what this guy did to all of us. And I don't think we need to sit here for the next 3 hours, 10 hours, 12 hours, 87 years, whatever it is. I don't think we need to do it and just say, look, Fauci. Because it's from Fauci that things happened. That's true. There's no getting around that. But the question then becomes, how do you handle it now? For me, the perspective is through my children. In fact, my perspective on everything now is through my children. I'm at a point in my life where I have to acknowledge in everything that I do and everything that I experience, I'm a lot closer to the end than I am the beginning. I talk about it with coworkers all the time. And I've got my day job, if you will. I've got a job where I trade my my labor for credits in the bank, right? That's what a job is. It's a transactional relationship. There's no emotion there. I mean, you can like what you do. You can love what you do. You can like the people you do it with, et cetera, et cetera, et cetera. But at the end of the day, it's transactional. I will give this to you. You will give that to me. And when one of us decides, yeah, you know, it's just not working for me. It's not me, it's you. Or it's not me, it is you. Whatever it is. But then you say, okay, I'm done. So I've got that part of my life, the job part of my life. I've got the business part of my life. And then I got my real life. But in everything that I do, I find, well, I've been doing something a long time. And so for those folks I work with, at my job location, I say to them, you know, I'm a lot closer to the end than I am the beginning. It could motivate me simply to say, well, I just don't care anymore. I'm not going to apply myself to this. I'm not going to work hard. That's just not me. Instead, what I've adopted as my mantra is I just want to help other people. Right? You're new to this business, this industry, this profession, this art form, this craft. I want to help you out. I want to see where you are in 35 years. I mean, I won't be here in 35 years to see where you are, but, you know, maybe I'll be looking down, or hopefully not looking up, but hopefully looking down and going, hey, good, I helped that guy. But the reason I mention that, the reason that I talk about the future is that I see everything through the prism of my boys. Right now, I got 3 kids, and I bored everybody time and time and time again as I have had the great honor to fill in for Eric with my children. My oldest boy, he's a brilliant kid, graduated from Stanford, 4.0, high school valedictorian, blah, blah, blah, blah, blah, blah, blah, blah. Smarter than anybody I know, and probably smarter than anybody you know, and he'll tell you that. But my youngest guy, never the academic type, never even close to being the academic type. I don't know that he's not listening, so I'm not sure how well he would spell the word academic. Shh, I didn't mean to say that out loud. I know I did, but I didn't mean to. And then in the middle is my princess. That's Julia. And Julia, even though she's 23 years of age chronologically, developmentally, Julia's about 18 months old and always will be, right? Severely disabled. And with that, there are just certain things that happen, certain things that hit me, certain things that hit my wife. So I kind of take Julia out of this equation when I talk about seeing things through the prism of my kids, and I'm really talking about my boys. I know the damage that was done to them by closing down America. And that was Anthony Fauci who did that. I know the damage that was done to my oldest boy, who was just getting into college, had broken his rear end to graduate from high school with, gosh, 4 point something or other, which amazed me, because when I went to school, 4.0 was the highest you could get. And he's had whatever it was, 4.5, 4.7. And he had just completed his freshman year at Stanford University. Talk about a world-class institution. And then Fauci closed down the world. And so my son, my oldest boy, instead of getting every single part of being on campus at Stanford,

0: Stanford University and interacting with other brilliant kids and brilliant professors was in my lower level. And I call it my lower level because I don't want to say basement because that's such a pejorative. And technically speaking, it is not because it's above grade. And that's exactly how it will be listed when the time comes for us to sell our house, right? It's not a basement. It is the lower level. But you get what I'm saying. All of a sudden, this kid who has spent his entire life, let me tell you this, his entire life striving for this academic excellence, this academic achievement, finally gets that, like, Willy Wonka golden ticket. And he got scholarships, got scholarship money. Now, it wasn't free. Let me be very clear on that. It wasn't free for him, and it sure as heck was not free for me. And I made sure every time I had to write a check that I legitimately actually sat down and wrote a check. And I remember him saying, well, you know, Dad, you can just do this online. So much easier. I thought, no, absolutely not. I want to write the check because I want somebody there in Palo Alto to get an envelope with the check. I want them to have to open the envelope. I want them to have to endorse the check and walk it to wherever they do. I wanted some buy-in, you know? And you would have thought for the money that I sent them, they would have at least sent me, I don't know, a t-shirt, a baseball cap, something. Nothing. I got nothing. But that despicable troll, Anthony Fauci, stole my son's sophomore year. Stole it. My youngest boy, as I said, not the strongest on academics. And he's a good kid, and he's a nice kid, and he wants everybody to be happy. He's one of those pleaser types, which worries me. Because sometimes, you know, you might be hanging out with the wrong people, and you want to please them, and that doesn't end well. But he's a good guy. And to watch him struggle, sitting in his room, in his sweats, on a laptop, allegedly in class, he'll never recover from that. And that's Fauci. And that's why I'm compelled to talk about some of this. And I have to tell you, you know, we always discuss things. People who are part of Eric's show, Eric's got an amazing team. And kicking some ideas around, and everybody said, man, everybody's been talking about Fauci all week, and, you know, and let's not devote everything to it. I said, oh, no. There's so much that grew out of him. That's what I want us to focus on, if that's okay. I mean, look, you want to take a couple of shots at him, I'm okay with that. And, in fact, I got a couple of little snippets just to sort of jog the memory. In fact, Fauci and that red folder. Remember that, right? Rand Paul says, all right, okay, in front of you there, Doc, you got a red folder. It's got all this information, blah, blah, blah, blah, blah. And, you know, he doesn't say anything, right? And then I think Rand Paul says, well, like, tell me what color it is or something like that. We'll listen to it in a second. But that's just a reminder to you. And as I said, you and I were probably closer to the end than the beginning, which means we got to make sure that our kids are well aware of why they went through what they went through. How many people were threatened with losing their jobs? I can remember at the radio station where I was. We had people who the week before, you know, were in charge of selling advertising on a radio station, and the next week, apparently they had graduated medical school because they were telling everybody, oh, you got to get this injection. I just wear a mask, or two masks, or 10 masks, or 80 masks, or whatever the number was. Well, just stay 6 feet. I mean, 2 feet. I mean, right? All of a sudden, I'd say same in your situation. I don't know what you do in your law office. All of a sudden, somebody there became a doctor over the weekend and said, okay, here's what our new policies are. Painters, people in the military, police officers, firefighters, everybody, all of a sudden in their work life had somebody telling them, I know better than you do. Why? Why do you know better than I? How do you know better than I do becomes the question. What happened to my body, my choice? All that other stuff we used to hear. Well, we were told to shut up and sit down, were we not? And just for the record, Your Honor, let the record reflect, I wasn't an anti-vaccine guy. I was, hey, I want to be healthy guy. I was the guy that always hated germs. So, you know, I always had the Purell on my desk. That was nothing new for me. I always had the hand sanitizer. And I'm an adult, so I actually did know how to wash my hands. Wasn't a new thing for me. But with all of that being said, I was told, hey, you don't really know anything. I said, well, here's what I'm going to do. I'm going to talk to my doctor. I love my doctor. I trust my doctor. My doctor is actually my friend. And I don't want to say it's a weird relationship, because it's not. I mean, Dr. Bob, that's my guy. And he's my friend, and he's my doctor. And if he weren't my doctor, he'd still be my friend. And if he weren't my friend, he'd still be my doctor. So I respect him, I trust him, and I have for years. So when Bob said to me, you know what, Jeff? Here's what I've read. Here's what they're saying about this stuff. Here's why I am going to get it. He said, I'm going to get it. I said, okay. Well, then I'm going to trust you. But that was my choice, wasn't it? But what we're reminded of throughout this week, especially with, who is it, Moreno? I think it was Bernie Moreno out of Ohio, said, hey, you want to turn around and look at all the people whose lives you ruined? And he wouldn't even turn around. I mean, the absolute utter disregard for anybody other than himself. But that's what we have to remember. So I just wanted to share that with you. I don't want you to think that we're just going to be laser beam focused on reviewing what happened this week. We all know what happened this week. We listened, we saw it, you know, some of us. All right, maybe not you, but I sat there and I was happy. I really was. I was happy to see the good Dr. Fauci, as miserable and as disgraced as he was. Probably makes me a bad person, and sharing it with you helps to make me an honest person. I want to remind you that everything we're talking about, every story, every link, everything is right up there at ericerickson.com. It's like one-stop shopping. You absolutely need to sign up to get the show notes and everything else emailed to you daily. I look at it every single day. I don't miss it. I personally love it when Eric tosses in a nice recipe or something like that, because I do love cooking. All right. If you want to check stuff out for me, social media, sure. At Jeff Katz Show. That's the handle over on X. At Jeff Katz Show over on X. And The Jeff Katz Show over on Facebook. It is Jeff Katz in for Eric. 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
1: And he is happy to be filling in for Eric today. Always an absolute pleasure to take a couple of moments and pitch hit for my buddy Eric. I mentioned that that red folder. Hey, let's drop cut number 10 right here real fast.
2: In the red folder on your table is a copy of Section 192 of Title II of the U.S. Code. Your counsel has been provided a copy as well. That section makes it a crime for a witness appearing under subpoena to refuse to answer any questions pertinent to the question under inquiry. Do you have that in front of you?
3: On the advice of counsel, I respectfully decline to answer based upon my rights under the Fifth Amendment of the Constitution.
2: Let the record record that the witness has refused to answer whether there's a folder in front of him based on his Fifth Amendment right.
1: Yep, because nothing says upstanding dude. Like what, 120 times for the fifth? By the way, not like I was keeping track, but I'd be willing to bet that he invoked the fifth more than the vast majority of La Cosa Nostra members that have been hauled into court have done. And you know what? It's a perfect wrap-up to his little life. Because I think he suffered always from that little man situation. And you read these diary entries, you know. Dear diary, the cute boy at the dance winked at me, and oh, I was all a Twitter and what have you. He's a bad dude. But that's not what we need to focus on, my friends. What we need to focus on is the damage that he did, how it impacted you, how it impacted me, how it impacted our families. That's where I am focused, and what we do to just move it all forward. Can we do it? Yeah, absolutely we can. It is Jeff Katz. So happy to be sitting in for my friend. This is the Eric Erickson Show.
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1: Very happy to be doing that, by the way. And don't fear, Eric is back on Monday after a full week of vacation, which is fantastic. You know, Eric was kind enough to post over on X as well as on Facebook that I was filling in for him today. And the first comment, and I loved it, the first comment under his Facebook post was from somebody who said, "I don't listen to fill-ins." And so I responded to that guy and said, "Yeah, me neither. But, you know, if you are listening, then you're here, and I do remind you, Eric will be back on Monday. I can guarantee you, Eric will dive into some of the nuance that came out from all of the Fauci crap that happened this week. I don't have the wherewithal. I'm not an attorney, or as I usually refer to attorneys, practitioners of the dark arts. That's not me. But I do know what these senators have said, that, hey, you got the Joe Biden auto pen pardon deal, man. You can't be charged criminally, so you can't be sitting here taking the fifth. I can't tell you good, bad, or indifferent, but I'm sure Eric will be able to let us all know exactly that what that means. The only thing I can handle probably is like the color of stuff where he wouldn't even talk about the red folder. I can't, you know, I will neither confirm nor deny there's a red folder in front of me. And then he was asked by Josh Hawley, who, by the way, I love, if Josh Hawley and Brandon Gill would simply team up and just spend hours talking, I would be a loyal consumer. How about cut number 11?
2: Well, nothing says honesty like taking the fifth, huh, Doc? Let's try something. What day of the week is it today?
3: On the advice of counsel, I respectfully decline to answer based upon my rights under the Fifth Amendment to the Constitution.
2: What color tie are you wearing?
3: On the advice of counsel, I respectfully decline to answer based upon my rights under the Fifth Amendment to the Constitution.
2: What color is the carpet in front of you?
3: On the advice of counsel, I respectfully decline to answer based upon my rights under the Fifth Amendment to the Constitution.
2: Let's just get one thing straight. You don't have any rights under the Fifth Amendment because you've been pardoned, as you very well know. As the Supreme Court has been clear for a century and more, Brown versus Walker, 1896... when he has been pardoned, he may not stand upon his privilege. You know that. Your lawyer is sitting behind you now, shifting nervously in their chairs. They know it. This isn't about the Constitution. This isn't about the law. This is about contempt. Contempt for this body and contempt for the American people. But I think I know why you're doing it. It's because you don't want to answer questions. It's because you did all kinds of terrible things.
1: That's exactly right. And it goes on and on. Obviously, you may have heard it. You can go and find all of it. And you do, I think you owe it to yourself to find some of the videos, track down the videos, and watch that despicable little troll squirm in his chair. And you know what's going on in his head, right? It's not about science or medicine or anything else. In his head, he's thinking, do you know who I am? Do you know who I am? And I'm thinking, well, we know who you were, and we know who you said you were, and we know how you're going to be remembered. And it's not a pretty situation. You know, for years, I lived and worked in Boston. And working in Boston was an interesting time. I'll just tell you that, you know, to be a conservative in the People's Republic of Massachusetts, even back then, was crazy. I've done three tours. That's the way I look at it. Three tours on Boston radio and as a columnist for the Boston Herald. And invariably, you would wind up running into somebody. Sometimes you were stepping over them, passed out in the gutter. And they would say, "Do you know who I am?" A lot of times they were Kennedy adjacent. "Do you know who I am?" And I would always say, "Yes, I do. But I will talk to you anyway." That sort of nonsense just doesn't impress me. It never has. And that's how this little guy built his life for a number of years. Also remember, this is going to be the last thing I say about him. He didn't practice medicine forever. I mean, he's a medical doctor. There's no taking that away from him. But he's been a government bureaucrat for 45, 50 years. He hasn't worn a white coat in forever, unless it was for a photo op. And for the record, I can answer what color tie I'm wearing, and that is that I'm not. I can tell you that I am wearing a red t-shirt. Because every Friday I wear red, R-E-D, Remember Everyone Deploy. It's a great little thing started a few years ago by a couple of Marine moms. They said, you know what? Friday of each week, just wear something red. Doesn't have to be anything fancy. In my case, like I said, it's a t-shirt. But wear it, a visible representation that we got good men and good women serving all over the world in harm's way. Some of us right now are thinking, well, a couple of weeks, kids are going back to school. Not sure where you are. Where I am here in Central Virginia, we're about 3 weeks out from kids going back to school. Now, I don't have little kids anymore, so I don't have to worry about that. I don't have to go to the store and do all of the back-to-school shopping and go down this list of things that every teacher needs. And, oh, no, it's not that type of pencil. It's this type of pencil. You can't have that backpack. You got to have this, and now we're all pitching in for hand wash and sanitize and the rest. No, I don't have to do any of that anymore. All that will happen to me once the kids go back to school, I guess, is that every once in a while I'll be inconvenienced because the school buses will be out picking up and dropping off. And I'm okay with that. I want kids to get the best possible education that they can. But as you and I are thinking one way or another about back to school, or maybe you're thinking about Labor Day, gosh, I'm going to do this, I'm going to do that. Oh, what happens after Labor Day? Are we going to go on vacation? Are we doing this? We got great people in the military right now who got one or two other things on their list ahead of back to school or vacation plans, right? Their bingo card is just a little bit different. And so that's where I wear red. I take the lead from those Marine moms who started this a few years ago. And on Fridays, I wear red. Today, like I said, it's a t-shirt. By the way, just for the record, it's an Ed Hardy t-shirt. Bonus points if you know who Ed Hardy is. If you do know who Ed Hardy is, you know what? Send it to me over on X. I am just curious. There's absolutely nothing scientific about this poll, and I had not planned to do it until I just looked down and said, oh, yeah, it's Ed Hardy. If you know who he is, you can hit me up over on X at Jeff Katz Show, at Jeff Katz Show. If you are going to the back-to-school stuff, I have to ask you about the buy now, pay later. We are in a buy now, pay later society right about now. And that's not good. No, it really isn't. There's a convenience factor, I know. Especially if you're buying stuff online. And I am a frequent purchaser, a frequent consumer. I do love the convenience of online stuff. I also hate the idea that I'm not necessarily supporting some of my brick-and-mortar neighbors. So I try and do the best I can either way. But here's what I've noticed on every purchase online, just about, maybe not everyone, but just about everyone I've noticed has a buy now, pay later option. Now I put something in my cart, and then I leave, and I come back, and we know you were looking at this, but maybe it's too expensive right now. So we've got an idea. Instead of actually paying for that item right now, why don't you buy now and pay later? We'll split the payments up for you over the next year or the next four cycles or every 3 weeks, whatever it is. And there are all these options. Now, some of it, I suppose, could be for something that somebody would consider expensive. Maybe you've got a $1,000 item in your cart and you are looking at it. You're thinking, geez, we really do need a new TV. Or we've got to replace the fridge, whatever it is. And it's a pricier item. If you're like me, you don't pull the trigger on that right away. Unless something's broken, right? If your refrigerator simply is not working, you're going out, you're getting a replacement. You have to do it. If you're not in that situation and you're just thinking, well, we're considering an upgrade, or maybe we need this much more room, or we don't need as much room. So yeah, we're gonna start poking around. We're gonna start looking at things, but we don't have to buy it right now. But think about the lower priced items, because I find the buy now, pay later options on lower prices $20, $30. Buy now, pay later. If you're looking at something for $20 and you have to click a buy now, pay later option, or you need to finance that $50 purchase, you got problems. You do. I'm not trying to be nasty, because believe me, I've been in a situation like that. But that's a huge issue. And here's the world that has changed when it comes to the options now. When I was a little kid, my mom used to buy things on layaway. And there's this idea, because so many of us love nostalgia, right? Oh, well, it's just like layaway, Jeff. You remember layaway? I do. My mom would take my brother, and we would go to the store. In our case, the big store, the big retailer in Philadelphia at the time was Sears. And it was down on the boulevard. And you could go in there and you could do layaway. And local stores also did layaway. So, sometime during the summer, my mom would have loaded me and my brother into the station wagon. My dad may or may not have come along, because he was my dad, and I don't know that he necessarily had all that much interest in the back-to-school shopping, but part of that might have been that he seemed to be working all the time. But my mom would bundle me and bundle my brother into the station wagon. We'd go to Sears or wherever the store was to do the back-to-school sort of shopping, but it wouldn't be during the summer necessarily, because we never went back to school before Labor Day. No. It would be at other times of the year. And she would lay away the clothing. And it was a literal laying away of the clothing. She would say, we're going to need this pair of pants for Jeff. We're going to need that shirt for Todd. They're both going to need this. They're both going to need that. And there'd be a big, the counter would be filled with stuff. And the woman behind the counter would scoop it all up, put it in a box, give my mom like a little chit, like a ticket. Here you go. And every other week, when my dad got his paycheck, my mom would go back to the store and pay so much money. Here's another dollar. Here's another $2. Here's three more dollars. And those items were literally laid away in a storage room somewhere. And when my mom made the final payment, then we could take the stuff. But that's not what this is today. It is not layaway. Don't let them fool you on that. It is all about the TikTok consumer immediate gratification culture that says, hey, there's no reason for you to delay the enjoyment of this product. All you have to do is click this button here. You are agreeing to financing. That's not buy now, pay later. That is, you can't really afford this, but you want it, so heck, we're going to help you get it. And we're going to charge you such exorbitant interest rates, you're going to think you would have been better off paying the VIG to the mob. You would have been better off dealing with La Cosa Nostra at some point. Let them finance your purchase of those brand new sneakers. And that's a dangerous place. What that does, it leads to another economic downturn. Gang, I get it. Every one of us likes nice things, right? I don't know anybody goes, oh, I just want the really crappy, junky stuff, Jeff. I hope my clothing is ugly and my car has the muffler dragging on the ground. Nobody lives like that. Everybody wants nice stuff. But the question becomes, can you afford what it is that you want? And if you can't, if you can't afford it today, can you really afford it in 2 months, 3 months, 5 months, when you're still paying the first $5 on it? You're nowhere close to paying that thing off. It's a dangerous place, and I'm just so fearful right about now as I look at the prevalence of those options, and I worry about the long-term implications. It's just something to bear in mind, something to think about. Now, I think the president is doing a great job. I just tell you that I happen to fan sounds kind of weird. I appreciate what it is that President Trump does. I appreciate to my very core what it is that President Trump does. I think he is a tremendous leader, and I do believe that he is the most consequential president of my lifetime, even more so than Ronald Reagan, who I loved. I still love Ronald Reagan. Ronald Reagan's reelection was the first time that I got to vote in a presidential election. Not the first time he ran. I was too young. But his reelection was the first time that I got to vote. And I still remember that. And I still adore President Reagan. Now, President Reagan, I'm a fan of. I'm sitting here at my desk, and on my wall, I got that picture of Ronald Reagan sitting in front of this big microphone at WHO in Des Moines, Iowa, huge radio station. And I look at it every day. So I am a fan of Ronald Reagan, an admirer of Ronald Reagan, a devoted student of Ronald Reagan. But I will say again, Donald John Trump, the most consequential president of my lifetime. Again, I ask you, do you know who Ed Hardy is? If you do, just shoot me a quick thing over on X, at Jeff Katz Show. I'd love to see if anybody else is familiar with Ed Hardy. At Jeff Katz Show on X, the Jeff Katz Show on Facebook. It is Jeff Katz sitting in for my friend Eric. 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
1: Happy to be doing it as well, I'll tell you that. And not to worry, please, please, please, Eric will be back on Monday. Don't get all nervous. People go, oh, my God, is he okay? Everything's fine. It's called a vacation. Somebody actually said, you know, he takes more vacation than anybody I know. Good. You know what I want to be? I want to be the guy that takes even more vacation. I think that would be totally, completely fine. I really do. By the way, I cannot believe it, or maybe I can. Maybe I can. Folks not necessarily familiar with Ed Hardy, and that's okay. I'm going to share some details with you as we spend a few more moments together. But in the meantime, I will tell you, we've got a lot of stuff that we've got to talk about. And in my neck of the woods, the big issue, data centers. President Trump says we need them. And I believe President Trump. I do think that we need them. I also think that the vast majority of people hate with a passion the idea of putting these things anywhere near them. I'll share a story from my own neighbor. Well, not neighborhood. I mean, my county here in Virginia, Hanover County, has had a couple of these data centers proposed, and I'll just give you a little insight. I promise you, it's not going to be unique to my neck of the woods. It's not. It's playing out right where you are, and we'll talk about it. It is Jeff Katz. Very, very, very happy to be sitting in for my friend Eric Erickson, and I thank you so much for listening to the Eric Erickson Show.
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8: Fox News, I'm Chris DeMeo. President Trump says Hamas has agreed to drop all arms, and he's saying Israel is on board.
9: Most people said that would be a deal that would be undoable. It's a very complex situation over there. The people are very complex and difficult. If you go 4 months ago, 5 months ago, a deal like that would have been impossible.
8: Critics from Israel and Palestine are concerned about how their countries will move forward. The Justice Department wants to drop charges against a former Olympian accused of vandalizing the reflective pool in Washington, D.C.
10: The Justice Department blames the Department of the Interior for slowly trickling critical information to prosecutors, writing, had DOI been forthcoming with information in its possession, a grand jury indictment would not have been sought.
8: That's Fox's Jared Halpern in Washington. Stocks finishing higher today, the Dow ending up 277 points. 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
11: You're listening to Super Talk News. I'm Caleb Saylors. A former attorney will spend life in prison for sexually assaulting a child. Brandon Brooks was found guilty by a Forest County grand jury this week. Officials say the abuse began when the victim was 7 years old and even included an incident at Brooks' Hattiesburg law office. The abuse continued until the victim was 13. The City of Caledonia's utility superintendent has been suspended for 2 weeks following his arrest. Christopher Box will be unpaid during his suspension. He was arrested earlier this month after allegedly fighting with his son and threatening his family with a gun. Box can return to work once his suspension is over. 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
11: The countdown for college football's return in Mississippi continues. Ole Miss will begin the upcoming season versus Louisville in Nashville, marking year one of the Pete Golding era.
15: He attacks the game. He's very intentional with the details that we need to do to be successful, and he lets us know that he's a defensive mastermind. Like, if you just sit there and listen to him talk, he can talk all day, and like it really confuses you how much stuff he actually knows.
11: That was Rebel defensive tackle Will Eccles. Mississippi State will open things up against Louisiana Monroe in Starkville.
16: I feel like, you know, a lot of people are putting the ceiling on us, and if you can see the ceiling, then it isn't high enough. So, you know, I feel like, you know, developing as a group, you know, coming closer as a team, you know, I feel like that's going to take us where we need to go.
11: That was Bulldog wide receiver Anthony Evans III. 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

0: Westwood One presents America at Night. Here's your host, McGraw-Milhaven.
1: Hey, thanks for staying up with us on a Friday night. Putting the finishing touches on the show for tonight. A little bit later on, we'll check in with Matt Wolf. Talk a little culinary, talk a little French food. And Matt Wolf will talk the controversy with the Odyssey as well as all sorts of entertainment stuff. This first hour, though, we're going to talk about Todd Blanche and the acting attorney general and how in the world is he going to get the acting dropped and make him actually attorney general. We're going to talk to David Katz. He's the founder and the principal member of Katz & Associates. He's also a former assistant U.S. attorney under President Ronald Reagan. He's a former federal prosecutor and a criminal defense attorney. David Katz, welcome to America at Night.
2: Great to be with you, McGraw.
1: Let's talk about the dynamics of this and the chess pieces. Looks like he's not going to be able to get confirmed by this current Senate because of the two holdouts, Tom Tillis and John Cornyn. But if you look at how this is going to play out, Donald Trump's, to me, is holding all the cards. He can't Todd Blanche just basically be acting attorney general for the rest of Trump's term?
2: Well, the oddity is that he was going to run the Department of Justice if he got confirmed, and he was going to run the Department of Justice if he wasn't confirmed. I think the North Star in all of this is that Trump wants to cling to that deal that he coerced, cajoled, whatever you want to call it, Blanche into agreeing on with him. That was the price. That was the Faustian deal that Blanche made in order to be nominated to be the attorney general. He signed on to that agreement, which gave Trump and Trump's family immunity from taxes. Of course, no one in America has immunity from taxes, but that's what Trump and his family demanded. And so Trump will cling to that. And if the Senate sticks to its guns, as it looks like Tillis and Cornyn are sticking to their guns, then there won't be action on Blanche's nomination until January. I don't think that the Republicans are going to have as big a majority come January as they have right now. So I think as a practical matter, Blanche will stay on as acting attorney general as long as he can under the law. And then somebody with standing will try to challenge that, and we'll see if the U.S. Supreme Court will really oust Blanche. But Blanche will stay on as long as he can, and it looks like Trump will never agree to abrogating or revoking that tax immunity deal, and that's kind of the Mexican standoff that we have right now.
1: Yeah, they keep throwing around this Federal Vacancies Reform Act. Nothing in that says that he can't just renominate Todd Blanche, right?
2: Well, at some point, someone who's going to try to show standing, either the Democrats, if they have control of the Senate by then in January, or some party that's going to try to show standing, and it will be difficult, they will try to take the matter to the U.S. Supreme Court and say that the proper interpretation of the law is that there is advice and consent by the Senate. And all of these ruses, and we have one here in my old district here in Los Angeles, all of these ruses to get around advice and consent by the Senate before somebody really holds the office, that they're all ruses and they're all shams, and that the U.S. Supreme Court should invalidate them as unconstitutional. But let's see if there are five votes on this U.S. Supreme Court to actually grant standing and to take that stand and to oust Blanche. But I think under a proper interpretation of the law, Blanche can't stay on forever. I think that's common sense. Blanche can't stay on forever in a presidentially appointed post that has Senate confirmation. If there's no Senate confirmation, how can he possibly stay to the end of Trump's term? But they're going to try to play it out if that's where they end up, and they'll end up there, McGraw, if Trump has to revoke that agreement. Trump will not revoke that agreement when he leaves the presidency, because I don't think anyone at the IRS is going to have the chutzpah to actually audit him while he's president. And then they'll have the gall to the temerity to actually audit him like any other American after he leaves the presidency, and then he'll run to court and say, no, I have an agreement that grants me immunity. It's signed right here by Todd Blanche. He was then in office. He had the power to sign it, and he signed it. And I have a government document, and I'm being a political witch hunt, now the Democrats want me to pay taxes or to be audited like anyone else, and we'll see that play out after Trump leaves office.
1: Not only does the deal cover him, it also covers his family, does it not?
2: Well, that's what's so anomalous about all of this. Apparently, the deal that the two Republican senators who are leaving office, the deal that they want is that it cover only Trump and his family, which is an abomination all by itself. There's no American citizen who has any kind of deal like that, immunity from the IRS. Apparently, as it sits right now, it not only covers Trump and his immediate family, but it covers, like, you know, the third part removed. It covers, like, cousins-in-law of Trump or other people. I'm being facetious, but other people who've gotten involved in alleged tax evasion conduct, it allows that they can't be audited either. And so that's where Tillis and Cornyn want to draw the line. And it's good that they draw the line somewhere. But, of course, the Democrats say you can't draw the line anywhere. If it's a proper audit, it's a proper audit. And if you have good grounds to beat the audit, you beat the audit. But you're like everyone else. You have an audit. You make your audit defense. If the IRS keeps pursuing you, you go to tax court like everyone else. You present your defenses in tax court. Why on earth are they treating Trump and his family or anyone else so specially?
1: Dave Katz with us, former U.S. attorney under President Ronald Reagan, also a federal former prosecutor and a criminal defense attorney. Let me ask you this. If he's going to stay on as acting attorney general, does he have any less power as acting? Is he treated any different? Are there different norms? What's the difference between a confirmed attorney general and an acting attorney general that's not confirmed by the Senate?
2: Well, he doesn't have any less power, but certainly in his mind, he has less prestige. You know, he wants his painting to hang on the fifth floor of the main Department of Justice building, you know, along with Bobby Kennedy and along with all the attorneys general of yore. It probably galls him that Pam Bondi, think about it, Pam Bondi was a confirmed U.S. attorney general, and Todd Blanch, the old criminal defense attorney for Trump, can't get that prestigious, approval. But he can't. It looks like right now he can't. And that, as I say, Trump is not going to risk that immunity that he's got. That's what it's really all about. I mean, the slush fund for January 6th rioters and marauders, that's galling enough. But what really matters to Trump is that he get that tax immunity, and he's going to try to keep it. McGraw, it's like you and me. If we had a deal with the government and somebody comes in and says, oh, you made a deal with a government official who was corrupt, he was in your pocket, you and I would say, no. Don't try to abrogate my deal. Don't try to revoke my deal. I had a deal with the person who was acting for the government at the time, Todd Blanch, and I'm sticking to it, and I'm clinging to it for all it's worth, and I'm taking it to my U.S. Supreme Court, and I'm saying I have a deal with the government, and the government needs to live up to its deal with me, Donald Trump.
1: Take me through standing. If somebody wanted to sue, who actually has standing? I know it's a legal term, and you guys love to play the standing game. I think it's a safety valve and a cop-out myself, but for a lot of reasons. But who has legitimate standing to take this to the Supreme Court?
2: Well, the underlying principle is that there would be a lot of collusive lawsuits if there weren't a real case and controversy at issue. People would have a lot of collusion. But it's gone from the idea of having, you want to have people that are really in the fight. You know, if it's collusive, the two parties would make a precedent, and that precedent would govern other people, and it would be like, hey, wait a second, that was never hotly fought over. Everybody didn't present their best arguments, put their best foot forward. It was collusive. No one had standing. But especially the Republican courts have really expanded that. And so for one example, the fact that you're a taxpayer and you have to actually pay for some program that you abhor, that doesn't give you standing. And there's a lot of people, they say, don't have standing. And so the problem in a lawsuit like this is who has standing to complain about the fact that Trump has this deal with himself. I mean, one thing that's great about Trump is he doesn't hide the ball. He came right out and said, yeah, I'm basically suing myself. I made a deal with myself. I sued for $10 billion. I settled for $1.8 billion. And me and my family and our cronies have a tax break, and ha, ha, ha, that's what I did. Now, you don't normally have that. Nobody ever admits that except Trump admitted it, that this was collusive. This was a suit with himself. At the same time, to attack it, McGraw, you're going to need somebody who has standing. And as I said, maybe who's got the case in controversy? Who's got what the Supreme Court calls standing? Maybe it's the Democrats. They say, hey, wait a second. We have a majority now in the Senate who would not approve Todd Blanche. And yet here he is, right, continuing to act and be the Attorney General for all effects and purposes. And if they ever called this question to us, we would vote him down. U.S. Supreme Court, call the question. We want to vote him down. So a Democratic majority in the Senate, it would seem to me, would have standing. And then there's going to be some good government group. And those good government groups are often found not to have standing, that they just want to have a political argument in the U.S. Supreme Court, and they don't have enough of an individual stake in it.
1: What about this judge who's called out this deal? Does she or the judge have the legal authority to sort of negate this deal, to reject this deal?
2: Absolutely. If they had it all to think over again, you know, a lot of time, I guess, you know, I'm a criminal defense attorney now. I was a prosecutor for years. You always think, you know, how would someone commit the perfect crime? What did the conspirators do wrong? You think about it, you know, you speculate kind of for both sides, or you know, when you're actually involved in the case. If they had been the perfect conspirators, I think that Trump and Blanche would have not gone to court at all. They would have simply made that deal, right? And Trump would, Blanche would have signed off on it as the deputy attorney general. He would have said, I made a deal with a person who made a claim, and not tried to submit it in court. I think it was the Southern District of Florida, remember, where Judge Cannon sits down there. I think that when history records everything that happened, they may have had a plan to try to steer this case to Cannon, right? Because she was in that district. But it didn't go to Cannon. It went randomly to a judge who was appointed, I think, by President Obama or by President Biden, one or the other. And she is the one who ruled that this was basically, you know, a scam that was being perpetrated on the court. There was no, you know, we keep talking about collusion, but this was truly a collusive lawsuit. This was Trump filing it and Trump settling it through his puppet, Blanche, in the Department of Justice. And it wasn't worth the paper that it was printed on. And that's what Trump is now appealing up to the 11th Circuit down there, saying that that judge overstepped.

0: stepped her bounds, that basically she should have left it alone. Well, once they saw where the wind was blowing, how the judge was taking such a skeptical view, and she was inquiring into it further, they decided, you know what, that's it. They canceled the next hearings. They signed a settlement agreement. They said, Your Honor, nothing to see here. It's all been settled. And then, you know, these former federal judges, they all had this open letter, and they said, this is ridiculous. They're manipulating the federal court. Don't you see that, judge, that they're playing you? She seems to have taken another look at it at that point and said, you know what, they are playing me. This never was a real lawsuit. This was just a scam that they perpetrated in front of me. And she just about said so. She referred Todd Blanche to the New York Bar, of which he's a member, for possible disciplinary action against Todd Blanche. And that's what they're going to now fight about. What's interesting is that Trump is now saying that he wants not just the immunity. We know very well he wants the tax immunity to stand forever for him and his family and cronies. But he also does want to reimburse to the tune of billions of dollars, the January 6th people, you know, the January 6th rioters. Now, their rights were terribly abrogated. Didn't you know that, McGraw? And he needs to give them a whole bunch of our federal taxpayer money.
1: Stay tuned. I have a feeling if I'm going to Cauchy, I'm betting that Todd Blanche is the acting attorney general through the rest of the Trump administration. But we'll have to leave it there. Founding principal member of Katz & Associates, former U.S. Assistant Attorney General under Ronald Reagan, federal prosecutor and now criminal defense attorney David Katz. Great stuff. Good stuff. Thanks for getting us started tonight. Have a good weekend. Thank you, sir.
0: Such a pleasure to be with you. Have a great weekend, too.
1: You got it. David Katz with us. Good stuff. A little bit of a history lesson and some nuance there. But I think Trump's holding all the cards in this. Whether the deal goes through or not, we'll wait and see how it plays out with that lawsuit or whatever else. But as for Todd Blanche being acting attorney general, the Senate, I mean, this is Donald Trump at his best right here. All right. America at Night. Just getting started. Back in a moment.
2: America at Night with McGraw Milhaven.
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10: 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It appears by its own numbers, the U.S. government seems insolvent. 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
1: A couple of interesting news stories. The former Olympian who was charged with vandalizing the reflecting pool, the federal prosecutors today acknowledged that the contractors hired by the Trump administration had quote-unquote botched the renovation of the Lincoln Memorial reflecting pool and dropped the charges against the former Olympic canoeist, who was one of several people accused of vandalizing the landmark. So the Trump administration says it wasn't these random Americans. It was the company did not do a good enough job in securing the material to the reflecting pool. So you got that going on. And then what else you got going on? There was another one here that was kind of interesting. I thought it was, which one was it here? Well, anyway, phone numbers, 1-844-2-McGraw, 1-844-462-4729. We'll get to some text messages. I've got to pull up the text line. I've been a little shoddy today in pulling up the text line. Coming up next hour, we're going to talk a little French cooking, since it's the Friday. And we're also talking a little entertainment with Matt Wolf. Coming up in just a minute, there's been some interesting research that's been announced on ALS, amyotrophic lateral sclerosis, otherwise known as Lou Gehrig's disease. And they believe that they've discovered a blood test that can predict if you will receive or come down with ALS before it strikes you. That's what the scientists believe they have found. That could be a breakthrough, because if you know you are headed for ALS, their doctors are saying that you could certainly do things to help mitigate it, slow it down, but the sooner you know, the better. We're going to talk to the man who is behind this research coming up next. America at Night. Stay right there. Back in a moment.
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0: 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I've been surfing here since I was a kid. 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Watching him and taking in the blue waves, the sea breeze, the blurry horizon?
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4: This is America at Night with McGraw-Milhaven.
5: Well, there was some exciting news. It seems that there might be a test to find out if you are a high risk for ALS, amyotrophic lateral sclerosis, otherwise known as Lou Gehrig's disease. Dr. Michael Benatar is the chief of the neuromuscular division, vice chair of clinical research at the Walter Bradley Chair in ALS Research at the University of Miami Miller School of Medicine. Doctor, thank you for joining us.
6: Sure, thanks for having me.
5: How transformative is this new research?
6: Well, it really pushes forward the agenda of early therapeutic intervention for people who are at risk of developing ALS. And we think that early treatment is always the best treatment, so anything that gets us closer to that is real forward momentum.
5: Let's talk about what you did with this breakthrough. How did you discover it? Give us a quick overview, and more importantly, how accurate is this test?
6: Yeah, so how we got to this is we've been studying now for almost 20 years people who are at elevated genetic risk for developing ALS. And I should say that there's a clear genetic cause for ALS only in about 15% of people. So this is a minority of people who develop disease have a clear genetic cause. And their family members carry genes that put them at risk for developing ALS. And we've been studying those people now for many years and trying to understand what are the earliest manifestations of disease, how does it begin, what can we measure, and how might we use that information to get a head start on early treatment. And so what we measured here was the concentration of thousands and thousands of proteins in the blood of people before they developed ALS. And we found about 100 proteins, the concentration of which changes in the blood before people develop disease. And a small subset of these do predict the risk of people developing disease within the coming years. And so I should just say this is not yet ready for clinical use. This is still a research tool. There is more work to be done, but this is something entirely new.
5: If you can find out early that you are susceptible or are a genetic risk for ALS, what's the benefit? Because there's not much in terms of treatment for ALS. So what's the point? What's the benefit of knowing 12 to 18 months before you start showing symptoms?
6: Yeah, it's an excellent question. So there are several different genes that can cause ALS. One of the first that was discovered is a gene called SOD1 or SOD1. And we've been studying people with this genetic risk for many years. And when we started, you're right, there was nothing that could be done. And in the course of the years as we've been doing this, a gene therapy has now been developed that actually is FDA approved for people who have ALS with this particular genetic cause of disease. And so we're using information that we learned before, several years ago, about the risk of people who carry this particular genetic mutation. And together with Biogen, a pharmaceutical company that makes this gene therapy, we've been doing a trial to try to prevent the emergence of ALS. And so that's an example of how we need to lay the groundwork for as promising therapies become available or begin to emerge, we can apply them in this sort of preventative setting or context to see whether it's possible to prevent disease. Now, we don't have that for everybody yet, but we need to make sure we've done the preparatory work so as those promising therapies emerge, we can give them to people as early as possible when they're most likely to be affected.
5: Doctor, am I hearing you that ALS sometimes is genetic, but there are other reasons people develop ALS?
6: Correct. So we understand or we know the cause in about 15%, so 15% of people who have ALS, there's a clear identifiable genetic cause of ALS. But in the remaining 85%, we really don't know what the cause is. We think it's some combination of aging, of genetic risk that's not clearly defined, as well as environmental exposures and how all of those things intertwine and interact to increase the risk of disease.
5: We just heard this week that Chris Johnson, a former NFL player, 39 years old, was diagnosed with ALS, and this, all this talk about brain injuries when it comes to the NFL. Obviously, I mean, is getting hit in the head playing football, is that something that could ultimately lead to ALS?
6: It's a very good question. I think getting hit on the head and getting hit on the head many times is never a good thing for the brain. And we know that that can lead to all sorts of brain injury. And there is some evidence that that may increase the risk of ALS. And the likelihood is that many different things can lead to this disease. And it's not the same thing in every individual who develops disease.
5: How come some people who develop ALS, the disease moves very rapidly, and in other instances, it moves very slowly?
6: It's an excellent question. I should have you come work for me. These are questions that we in the field are trying to answer. The honest answer is that we don't understand what the mediators of that are and why this progresses quickly in some and slowly in others. But it's an important observation. Obviously, it's relevant to each individual with disease, but it also poses an enormous challenge as we as a medical and scientific field are trying to develop treatments. We need to know that those treatments are working, and sort of dealing with or addressing the fact that in clinical trials and clinical studies, people can progress at very different rates does pose a challenge to clinical trial design.
5: Is it getting more common, more rare? Where are we in terms of the numbers of people who develop ALS?
6: Yeah, I don't think we've got good evidence that the frequency of disease is changing over time. Whether the disease is rare or common really depends on your perspective. So let me try to give you a sense of that. Every year in the U.S., about 2 people per 100,000 of the population develop ALS. So that's back of the envelope math, about 10,000 people. On average, people with the disease live about 3 years, so that's about 30,000 people who are living with ALS at any point in time. Now, the FDA considers a disease rare if there are fewer than 200,000 people in the U.S. who have disease. So, by any of those definitions, ALS is rare. And if we can be more successful in developing therapies that prolong survival, slow functional decline, keep people with ALS living functionally, living well, this would become a common disease because people wouldn't succumb to it.
5: Yeah. More men or more women come down with ALS?
6: Excellent question again. So in the non-genetic forms of disease, there's a slight male preponderance, a ratio of about 1.3 or 1.4 to 1, so slight male preponderance. Interestingly, in the genetic forms of the disease, there really is an equal distribution between men and women.
5: Okay, let's go back to this research and this test. Look into your crystal ball. When this, assuming this gets approved and it comes to market, how would this be applied? Would there be high-risk people you'd give this test to? Would you give it to everybody? Would it be simple? Would it be expensive? How do you see this turning out with this new research?
6: Yeah, so many parts to that question. Let me try to sort of break it down. So firstly, this test is not yet ready for clinical use. It's not a question of sort of approval for use. This has been developed in the research arena, and we still have some work to do to discern whether the panel of proteins that we're measuring is the optimal panel, whether there's some that should be added, whether some should be taken away. But there's definitely work that still needs to be done to validate this. As we move that forward, the way in which we would use this is amongst gene carriers, people who are at elevated genetic risk for disease. Currently, we don't know when those people will actually develop ALS. And this panel of proteins, if we can develop this into a more robust test for more widespread use, would then be used in those people to help understand when disease is likely to come. We don't yet know whether this would have value in people who aren't at an elevated genetic risk. That's further down the road in terms of the work that needs to be done to figure that out.
5: Yeah. ALS, are there any

0: any cousins to ALS, any connections between ALS and, say, Parkinson's or Alzheimer's or some other disease?
1: Yeah, it's you've got all the right questions. So ALS is a neurodegenerative disease, and you're right. Disorders like Alzheimer's disease, Parkinson's are also neurodegenerative disorders. But the one that's perhaps the closest to ALS is a form of dementia known as frontotemporal dementia, or FTD. Now, in FTD, when we look in the brains of people who have succumbed to the disease, we see one of two types of pathology, something called TDP pathology and something called tau. And it's about a 50-50 split between the two. In ALS, about 97% of people have that first protein, TDP43, in the brain. And so we know that about half of FTD and most of ALS are really different manifestations of the same underlying disease.
0: Older, younger, people are being diagnosed with ALS. I mean, Chris Johnson's a rarity, 39, but it's a relatively young, right? You get diagnosed with it relatively young, do you not?
1: Yeah, so it does tend to hit people at a much younger age than, say, Parkinson's or Alzheimer's. So typically people in their 40s, 50s, 60s, but we see this in people in their 30s and their 20s. Very rarely, even amongst teenagers, especially in some of the genetic forms of disease, and it can occur much later in life. There's a very broad distribution of the age of onset, but it does tend to strike people in their sort of midlife period.
0: Dr. Michael Benatar with us, last question for you, and that is this. Leave us with some optimism. Leave us with some good news. What are you looking forward to? What are you excited about? What could possibly be a game changer down the road?
1: Yeah, so I think there's real reason for hope. Your listeners may or may not know that a couple of years ago, the first genetic therapy for a genetic form of disease was established. That's approved by the FDA. And for the first time ever, we now see people with this genetic form of disease getting better. And that's remarkable. Never before have we seen people with this disease improve. And that's a real reason for hope and for celebration. But importantly, that hope goes beyond people who only have that genetic form of disease. Now that we know that if we know the cause and we can target it, we can see improvement, I think this tells us, or it shows us, a path forward to try as a field to develop therapies that can benefit everybody.
0: Dr. Michael Benatar, let me ask you a crazy question. This could be a really terrible question. I apologize first before asking it. And that is
1: no
0: this.
1: Problem.
0: Look into your crystal ball. We keep hearing about artificial intelligence and how science is going to be able to unlock many mysteries because of the genius of the computing power of AI. Do you see a future where some of these complex questions, these complex medical questions about genetic and things like that, could be answered with the computing power of artificial intelligence?
1: So I've got to give you a caveat that I'm not the artificial intelligence guru, and so I'll give you the clinical neurologist and neuroscientist view of this, and it's hard to know where this will go in the future. But I think that tools that are evolving through the use of AI are undoubtedly going to help us understand disease, generate hypotheses, explore ideas. I think we should see this as an incredible tool that can help us move forward, but I don't think on its own it's necessarily going to solve these complex problems.
0: Dr. Michael Benatar, Chief of the Neuromuscular Division, Vice Chair of the Clinical Research at the Walter Brady Chair in ALS Research at the University of Miami Miller School of Medicine. Doctor, thank you for a fascinating conversation. Good luck down the road, and you are always welcome here. Thank you, sir.
1: Thank you. Bye.
0: You got it. America at Night, back in a moment.
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1: These stakes are passive, non-controlling, and transactional, which does not meet the definition of socialism. The government taking capital and investing their own money, our tax dollars, into Intel and taking a stake in Intel, thus picking winners and losers, distorting free market capitalism, right? Because it's now distorted. You've now signaled to the market that the government is putting its thumb on the scale. The market had a negative view of Intel, and all of a sudden, now because it gets an influx of cash into Intel from the federal government, the market, if you are truly a free market capitalist, all you've done is destroyed the free market capitalism by the government putting its money on there. Let the markets decide is capitalism. Let the government decide is socialism. So by definition, the government putting $27 billion of our own tax dollars into companies, 30 different companies, they're signaling to the market who's right. You've might be good for Intel. It ain't good for the other chip company, right? And it's going to destroy innovation because the capital is skewed. So I, Mr. Wisconsin, it's nice, but you know, socialism. And when Mondami wants to open up a supermarket for working class people in New York, a form of socialism. Donald Trump buying a government stake in Intel or putting $27 billion into 30 different companies. I'm sorry to mention it to you, sir, but that, by definition, is a form of socialism. Let's see here. I think it's very hard subject to talk about. This is from last night, but I think all platforms should be shut down. But you and I know that would be very hard to stop under the current laws. That's JR from Ohio. Here's one, JR also from Ohio. I see you know who is back hosting the show tonight. Bring Josh back. Oh, sorry. Stay right there. We got a lot more texts. I didn't get to any voicemails last night. I apologize. We got into a heated conversation. We ended up going down a rabbit hole. So we'll play some voicemails tonight, I promise. Stay right there. We're just getting started. Our executive director is Alex Hinton. Our engineer tonight is Richard Good. I'm McGraw-Milhaven. And this is America.
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4: Fox News, I'm Deborah Valentine. President Trump holding a televised cabinet meeting at Camp David Friday. Fox's Jillian Turner reports the president touted the administration's peace plan for Gaza.
5: On the Gaza Strip, the president touted what he is calling a historic disarmament agreement with Hamas.
6: That will be it's a great breakthrough.
4: It's the first time a president held a cabinet meeting at Camp David since the Eisenhower years. FIFA president Gianni Infantino abandoning his controversial plan to sell World Cup profits to private equity.
7: UEFA, which runs European soccer, has threatened to boycott all FIFA events in CONCACAF, which runs North America, Central America, and the Caribbean, also rejected the idea.
4: Fox's Kevin Uretsky. His decision came after his senior advisor resigned and Asia's soccer body joined Europe and North America in opposing the idea. 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
8: I'm Kelly Bennett for Supertalk Mississippi News. A California man has been arrested for making death threats against the mother of a friend of Nolan Wells, the Ocean Springs teen who was found dead on Horn Island after a July 4th boating trip. 27-year-old Joseph DuMarce of Sacramento allegedly sent Jackson County Chancery Judge Ashley Cole a disturbing Facebook message saying a package was being sent to her that would blow her away. He stated that once the package was open, the timer would start and she'd have 10 seconds or less to ask God for forgiveness. DuMarce was charged with interstate transmission of threatening communication, which carries a maximum penalty of 5 years in prison, a $250,000 fine, and 3 years supervised release.
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8: A former Mississippi sheriff's deputy involved in a major drug trafficking bribery scheme that ensnared 20 individuals, including two sheriffs, has been sentenced to prison. Ex-Sunflower County Sheriff's Deputy Marvin Flowers will spend more than 7 years in federal prison after pleading guilty to conspiracy to aid and abet and to attempt to aid and abet the possession, transportation, and distribution of illegal narcotics. Flowers is said to have taken a total of $16,400 in bribes from undercover FBI agents who were posing as Mexican drug cartel members to transport large quantities of cocaine through the Mississippi Delta between March of 2022 and August of 2023. Flowers is one of six people connected to the drug trafficking scheme who has admitted criminal conduct.
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19: Our crack staff here at America at Night just handed me the definition of socialism. Socialism is an economic and political system where the community or the government owns and controls the major means of production, distribution, and exchange instead of private individuals. State socialism, the government runs the big industries and plans the economy directly. Well, the government's running big tech, or owns a portion of big tech. And of course, all systems go. They don't want to do anything to curtail big tech because that would then infringe on their investment in big tech. So they don't want to control it in any way, shape, or form. They're in favor of big tech, thus putting their thumb on the scale of the free market, a.k.a. socialism. Stay right there. We'll talk French cuisine in a moment. America at Night, back after this.
18: Coming to you from the heart of the nation, this is America at Night with McGraw-Millhaven.

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13: We're going to talk a little cooking. We're going to talk a little French cooking with an author who's written a brand new book called The Secret History of French Cooking, The Outlaw Chefs Who Made Modern Food. Luc Barr, welcome to America at Night.
14: Hello. Great to be here.
13: Let's talk about this book because it's an interesting premise for a story. We all know about the explosion of cooking and cooking channels and famous celebrity chefs, and the whole idea is to make it easy for Americans to cook. But at a time, that was very confrontational and not the way to teach cooking. So give us a sense of the history of this book and why you wanted to write it and the premise of it.
14: Yeah, well, you put your finger on it right there. You know, to me, I wanted to tell the story of how we got here. You know, how do we get to this place where we have this explosion in food culture, new restaurants, new kinds of cooking, celebrity chefs, TV shows, all of that. I started to think, what was the origin really of this? And it struck me that it was in the 1970s, nouvelle cuisine in the 1970s, which when you think about today, first of all, maybe you've never heard of it. I guess probably most people have never heard of nouvelle cuisine. But if you have heard of nouvelle cuisine, then you think of it as a preposterous fad. You know, back in the 1970s, there was this thing called nouvelle cuisine where chefs were producing these tiny portions of food on these very large plates. And it was, it was very trendy for a while. And then, then it was seemed ridiculous very quickly. But the more I looked into it, the more I realized, wait a sec, this really was this moment of change in the food culture when we went from kind of, the sort of conservative, classic Escoffier style of cooking, the grand restaurant with the roast meat and the fish with a heavy sauce, all that kind of that style of cooking, that went out the window in the late 60s, early 70s. And so my book started off being about that moment. That was my original idea, was this group of kind of rebellious chefs, Paul Bocuse, Michel Girard, the Trois Gros brothers.

0: these are sort of iconic today, iconic French chefs of that era, how they changed the world of cooking by rebelling against the, you know, the sort of the traditional way that they were taught. And to me, that, you know, it's sort of, it's of a moment with the 1970s post 1960s feeling of, you know, auteurist movie makers, you know, Scorsese and you know, all that group of filmmakers in the 70s, you know, rebelling against the studio system, becoming auteurist filmmakers. And you know, in music, I'm sure you could find a similar thing, like whatever, punk rock.
1: Sure.
0: And but in cooking, it was these nouvelle cuisine guys.
1: It's really interesting. It's like the whole culture was shifting, right? Whether it was music, whether it was movies, but also food as well. And even today, that sort of piece of asparagus on a plate, and they charge you $45 for, right? People sort of laugh at that now. But at one point, right, as you said, that was the place to go for the hot dinner.
0: Right. Well, I mean, exactly. My book tells the story of sort of the rise and then the fall. You know, you just jump right ahead to the fall. Like I said, it became a cliche. Basically, you know, it was so popular for a while and so hot that every restaurant started doing it. And once that happened, then you had the most preposterous types of, you know, dishes being presented, a slice of kiwi and a small piece of chicken. And that was the, you know, the de rigueur nouvelle cuisine. That did not last very long. Once that happened, it was all over. But, you know, my book is argues that, nevertheless, even though it seems a little bit ridiculous in retrospect, and it didn't last all that long, this was the moment that the chef became a celebrity. You know, this was the moment when a chef could invent a new dish. Just think about that. Like, we take that for granted, that there might be a hot new restaurant that you hear about, and the chef has, you know, whatever, traveled the world and discovered some new spices when they were in Thailand or whatever, and they're combining it in some way with some other tradition. They've invented a new type of croissant that's kind of like halfway between a donut and a brioche, whatever. We hear about these things all the time. It's a chef putting his or her name on a new dish, on a new style, a new invention. That did not exist until this 1970s period that I'm writing about, when the chefs kind of became celebrities in that sense, that they would invent the dish that you had to, in order to try it, you had to go to their restaurant, and that they were suddenly on the cover of magazines.
1: The book is called The Secret History of French Cooking, The Outlaw Chefs Who Made Food Modern. Tell me about these outlaw chefs.
0: Well, the ringleader of the Nouvelle Cuisine crowd was Paul Bocuse, this very charismatic guy in Lyon who had a wonderful restaurant, and everyone around it, he was the ringleader, he was the jokester, he was the, you know, the flirtatious, charismatic, the guy who was on the cover of Newsweek magazine in the mid-70s. And he was buddies with the Trois Gras brothers and Michel Gérard and Roger Verger. They were called the Band à Bocuse. They were sort of these bad boy chefs of the time. And they were rewriting the rules of cooking, right? They were saying, no more heavy sauces. We don't want to present a piece of fish covered with this thick sauce. We want everything to be super fresh. The Trois Gros brothers started cooking salmon in a whole new way. You know, they sliced the fish differently, very thin slice of salmon, cooked very, very quickly, you know, 20 seconds per side on a Teflon pan, using this brand new nonstick pan technology of the time. And then presenting it not with a sauce poured over it, but with a very acidic sorrel sauce underneath the fish, so the sauce was on the plate and the fish was on top of the sauce. And this was, you know, the dish of the Nouvelle Cuisine moment. It was a famous dish that suddenly everyone started imitating. But, you know, so there were these guys. They were all guys, right? The food establishment in France at the time, and in the States, by the way, also, was very, very, was men only. But in France in particular, you know, if you were a woman chef, you were not allowed to go to do an apprenticeship at the great restaurants of Paris, for example. It was men only. So as I was doing the research on this book, I sort of found, wait a sec, there was this group of women chefs, also of that sort of post-60s generation, coming of age, opening their own restaurants. You know, Simone Lemaire, Annie Devine, they're not nearly as famous, but they were opening restaurants. They were also doing nouvelle cuisine, inventing new ways of doing their fish dishes or whatever. And there was one woman in particular, Annie Devine, who I met, and who is still cooking today, I mean, in her 90s, who opened a restaurant in the 70s in Vervins, which is up in the north of France, and then wanted to join the sort of Maître Culinaire, the Chefs Association of France, the official group that recognizes the great chefs and restaurants. And so she sent a letter to this organization and was told, no, absolutely not. It's men only. And at the same time, Paul Bocuse, the leader of the band Da Bocuse, he was this kind of funny guy, very male chauvinist. I mean, his attitudes about women were preposterous, even at the time. I mean, he was saying things like, women can't cook. Women don't have any ideas about cooking. They can't do anything inventive or new. I'd rather have a woman in my bed than you know, in the kitchen. My women should smell of Chanel and Dior and not of cooking fat. Things like that. He was being provocative, but he would say these things. And that was his reaction to these women chefs who wanted to gain recognition. And so this became they decided to fight back, and they created their own organization of women chefs. So my book tells the story of this, of these bad boy chefs, the band Da Bocuse, and reinventing the rules of cooking. But then it also tells the story of these women chefs who are battling against the establishment that doesn't allow women chefs to get trained properly, for example, and their organization was to fight against that, and they were quite successful.
1: Sure, the book is The Secret History of French Cooking: The Outlaw Chefs Who Made Food Modern. It's sort of like, I mean, it's amazing how far we've come when you tell the tale of where we were. Where does Julia Child fit in all of this?
0: Julia Child it's funny. She was a skeptic about Nouvelle Cuisine because she thought, well, I should back up a second, say, you know, there were Go and Millau, who were these great food critics, who were the champions of Nouvelle Cuisine. They were over the top. They founded a magazine called Go and Millau, and their goal was to promote Nouvelle Cuisine. So they were, you know, quite ideological about, you know, being anti-traditional French cooking and pro-Nouvelle Cuisine. This is in the mid-1970s. And Julia Child thought, wait a sec, let's not throw the baby out with the bathwater. You know, I still want to have my beef bourguignon. I want to have my classic dishes. I don't want everything to be Nouvelle Cuisine, even though she also, she also argued that Nouvelle Cuisine was great. And it was great that there was new ideas and new inventions and new flavors. She was all for that. But she didn't want to reject the traditional French cooking. That's where she came down on it.
1: And where does Jacques Pepin come into all this? My all-time favorite.
0: I love Jacques. So he is the best. he was coming up at the same time. He was in America. My book takes place mostly in France, but then at some point they started to become famous over here. Paul Bocuse was traveling to the States. So he would come to New York and was invited to dinner. Craig Claiborne, who was the New York Times food critic, went over to his house, and Jacques Pepin was there, and they cooked dinner together. In fact, this was quite a controversial moment that I describe in the book, where Jacques Pepin is at Craig Claiborne's house with Paul Bocuse, and Claiborne is writing an article about Bocuse, this wonderful chef from France who's the king of chefs, the best chef in the world. And he mentions just in passing that, you know, Bocuse has made some controversial statements about women chefs and how they can't, they're no good in the kitchen. And Bocuse doubles down on this in this article in the New York Times. This turned out to be quite controversial. I mean, the floods of letters coming into the New York Times denouncing Bocuse for his sexism. It was the 70s, right? It was like the women's liberation movement was happening. This is all in the air and a big part of my book. There's some funny political alliances that happen. You know, another character that I write about is this food critic in France, Robert Courtine, who was the chief restaurant critic for Le Monde, the most powerful food critic in France, who could make or break a restaurant with a line in his weekly column. And he was very conservative, and he absolutely hated Nouvelle Cuisine. So he thought it was a fad. It was just it was a gimmick. It wasn't real cooking. And he latched on to these women, the women who I described, who had founded their own organization, and he became the great champion of these women. So this is so. Meanwhile, the Courtine secretly was a Nazi. I'll just give away the story. I mean, the whole truth is in my book. he had been a collaborator during the war, and not just a collaborator.

0: operator, but a viciously anti-Semitic, a true racist guy who had rehabilitated himself in the post-war period as a food critic. And so these women who are feminists, who are fighting for recognition, have allied themselves unknowingly with this arch conservative Nazi who's this powerful food critic. And so the political dynamics that I describe in this book are quite fascinating.
1: Sounds like a pretty good story. The secret history of French cooking, the outlaw chefs who made food modern, Luc Barre, our guest for a couple more minutes. So with so many other things where you challenge authority and you challenge the status quo, you're mentioning the critics. Overall, the critics recoiled in horror, but it was brought about change because the customers loved it. Is it as simple as that?
0: I think the customers were open to new ideas. Like I said, the cliche of the Nouvelle Cuisine dish in the late 70s, which is very sweet, lots of fruit suddenly being introduced, all of that was not popular. Julia Child was right. People are interested in new ideas as long as it's delicious, but they don't want to throw out the old classics either. But the idea of introducing fusion, you know, that you could find a spice or an influence from Chinese cooking, Chinese dumplings, and then introduce that into your Italian restaurant or whatever, you know, all these kinds of international back and forth flow of ideas, that really was popular. And that changed the way we eat. You know, that's how we eat today. I feel like that's how we all eat today. So yes, it was popular in a larger sense. It was absolutely popular with the public. And the critics, you know, I would say it was very popular with the critics, the generally speaking, apart from the conservative Robert Courtine. Food critics in the 70s, just like today, are always looking for the new thing. You know, you want to write about what's hot, what's new, what's different, what's happening. And that also goes back to, you know, this Nouvelle Cuisine period.
1: The secret history of French cooking, the outlaw chefs who made food modern, Luc Barre. Last question for you, and that is where you write about and where we are today, right? If you were to go back to the 70s in this time that you're exploring, right, it looks very different than the world today, right? We've gone three or four generations past this sort of argument over what should be, right? I mean, cooking today in restaurants are a whole new world.
0: Absolutely. Although, you know, one of the first Nouvelle Cuisine restaurants that I write about from the 60s is called Le Pot au Feu. And it really struck me. I live in Brooklyn. I hear about a hot new restaurant out in Bushwick somewhere in some, you know, neighborhood that I've never been to. The Pot au Feu in Paris in the mid 60s was exactly that. It was not in downtown Paris. It was out in a kind of suburban, crummy neighborhood that no one ever went to. It was a kind of an industrial neighborhood. And yet it was described in the reviews as this is an incredible place. You have to go find it. Here's the review of the restaurant that also gives you directions about which street to go down because it's an unlit like neighborhood that you don't know. That really struck me as very modern. You know, the idea that the hot new restaurant is in some out-of-the-way neighborhood and the chef is doing something really exciting and the restaurant is tiny and packed. It was a long time ago, but that does feel very modern to me. Mm.
1: Luc Barre, the book is called The Secret History of French Cooking, The Outlaw Chefs Who Made Food Modern. And we sure have come a long way from those TV dinners, and thankfully so. Luc Barre, good luck with the book. Thanks for checking in, and have yourself a good day.
0: Thank you. Thank you very much.
1: America at Night, back in a moment.
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14: Man, you just have my Venmo account, and I just got to keep sending you the money, don't I?
13: All right, let's start with the controversy. Last week, we talked about the Odyssey, and We sort of chewed on it and debated it. It's going through the groove, but there's a bit of a controversy. What's all this controversy?
14: Yeah, you know, it just this just does not want to seem to die down. You know, first of all, it's heading into its third weekend now. It's probably going to be another good weekend. Spider-Man Brand New Day is probably going to take the lead in terms of the numbers. We'll talk about that in a minute, but there was a big kerfluffle this week with the Odyssey. I like the word kerfluffle, don't you? It has a very Greek Homeretic, you know, yes. Poetry to it. Anyway, this woman, Emily Wilson, she is a scholar at the University of Pennsylvania, professor of classical studies, brilliant woman, the first woman ever to translate the original Odyssey back in 2017. Now, in an interview this week with the London Review of Books, well, McGraw, let's just say she took Odysseus's bow and arrow, lit it on fire, and just blew the movie completely apart. She's quoted as saying, and this is quotes for you here, "The film is mostly sugar. It makes no nutritional sense, and I would have been ashamed to have written any part of this. And it has nothing convincing to say. It lacks psychological, emotional, political, and ethical depth." Now, before we get to more of these statements, the rub is here, McGraw, is that her translation of the Odyssey, Christopher Nolan, the director, actually credited her a few years ago as his inspiration to make this film. Called her out by name and said, you have to basically read, you know, Emily's version of this. This is what I'm shooting for here, okay? So this is where it gets, you know, like, oh, well, thanks a lot for this. So, yeah, it's raised a lot of eyebrows. The film's version, again, another quote here, "The film's version is too confused. Its characters underdeveloped to deliver what it promises in terms of the big ideas, although it is very good at conveying big bangs and big giants." Oof.
13: You know, she says it a lot more artfully than I did. I didn't have as much guts to say what she said, but I kind of see your point.
14: I see your point, but only to a point, okay? And I'm going to get to some more quotes. Let's just get these out of the way, okay? Because this is as burn gets. "The writing is abysmal. None of the characters has convincing motivation for their actions or words. There are no sex scenes, and the food looks horrible." I will agree on the horrible food, but nice, you know. So needless to say, this has lit the internet up on fire all week. And again, my point is here, we're talking about a 3,000-year-old poem that's been translated, reworked countless times, different translations, film versions, movies, you name it. Other literature folk have issues with it, too. Moviegoers, for the seem to enjoy it. I mean, I had a deep conversation with my 84-year-old mother last night in Florida. She loved it. She said it made her think again about when she read it originally in high school, and the themes about loyalty, friendship, getting the job done, all that stuff makes you think a lot. The bottom line is, too, you can look at it this way. There is a huge difference between an adaptation and a translation of something like this. And I think that's where the real rub is. Nolan is a filmmaker, not an author. Part of his job is to reach the largest audience possible, right? Make a piece that is visually engaging with a great story, characters, all of that, actors, script, cinematography, and hopefully deliver this thing on a deadline, make budget, everything else. So there's all of that too in the mix as well. And it's kind of fun, actually, to watch this debate. I haven't seen debates about movies like this in a long time.
13: Yeah, no, it's certainly a cultural moment. And since I've been an extra in a couple movies, let me tell you where Christopher Nolan went wrong.
14: Okay. Things I never knew about McGraw. Let's go.
13: So he tried. It's a 5,000-year-old poem, right? All those things you said. It's also what, 400, 500 pages, whatever it is. You can't put 500 pages in a 3-hour movie. You just can't do it. Things have to be cut. Scenes have to be cut. Dialogue's got to be cut. Mm-hmm. You know, all of those things. So it's almost an impossible task to take a story like The Odyssey and put it into a 3-hour movie and not have somebody offended by something that wasn't in there.
14: Of course, and it's more critical, you know what I'm saying? Because you can make the same, you know, argument. There are people, look, the Lord of the Rings movie, the first three movies from Peter Jackson, those movies are considered legendary, but fans and deep scholars of Tolkien will say, no, there was a lot missed there, okay? It wasn't the greatest version of The Lord of the Rings. And then Peter Jackson goes on to make The Hobbit, you know, splits basically a children's book into three movies, took a lot of heat for that, saying it wasn't faithful, you missed different characters and everything like that. So I see your point, you know, and this is where we start to talk about shifts in part of the Odyssey from the original, not in, you know, the actors.

0: too. Not everyone is a fan of Matt Damon or John Leguizamo. If right. Nolan's decision to reframe this in more contemporary terms to reach, again, the biggest audience, not only to get them into the seats, but to deliver something that resonates. We've talked about this before. The R word resonates. And if people are still talking about this, you know, 3 weeks afterwards, and I'm actually wanting now to go see it again just to see, okay, what did I miss here? Where is the argument? Then, you know, I think that's a win for everybody. And this is not to put down professors or scholars. You know, they're allowed to have opinions and debate too, but I think also they're coming from a very different frame, right?
1: Yeah, all very interesting. All right, The Odyssey. We'll talk about that as the controversy continues. Tell me about Spider-Man.
0: You know, this is the big thing. Money isn't everything, we know, but it's sure going to make Marvel and Sony, I think, very happy this weekend. The film is tracking right now to have an absolutely huge opener, up to $250 million domestic here in the U.S., but this is the eye-opener, and we're going to have to wait until after Sunday. It's predicted global take, $800 million. Okay, that is huge if it comes to pass for an opening weekend. That would trail only to Avengers Endgame back in 2019, which had $1.22 billion its opening weekend. And I think what's notable, too, about this is that the score on Rotten Tomatoes, for example, is like 90%. Critics are in love with this thing. And Variety had a great headline this week. It says, "Superhero fatigue is real. Spider-Man fatigue is not." Now, why? Why, you ask, right? McGraw, you and I are both New York guys, right? So is Spider-Man. So is Peter Parker, the kid from Forest Hills, Queens, at 20 Ingram Street. You know, Stan Lee, back in the day, designed Peter Parker as the everyman, right? Trouble in school, getting beat up by the bullies, no girlfriend. He's got to navigate life like a lot of us. And he is the most relatable character, I think, in the Marvel stable. A generational character, too. That's why these movies, in part, continue to do so, so well.
1: I've always liked Spider-Man. And I'm not a big comic book guy, and I'm not a big superhero guy, but I've always liked Spider-Man. There is something to Spider-Man and Superman. Well, maybe Batman too, but Spider-Man's always been number one for me.
0: Yeah, that's how, you know, these a smart comic book writer, you know, and smart character makers like Stan Lee, you know, and again, just like with movies, you try to make relatable content. You try to make relatable characters. Even though this guy has a cape, he still has an identity crisis. Is he Kryptonian or is he from Earth? And how does that frame his morals? How does that frame the way that he looks at his friends and family, that sort of thing? And that's something that's always been at the crux of not only Clark Kent Superman, but also to a more realistic fashion, quote unquote, set in the real world with Peter Parker, the real world with Peter Parker and Spider-Man.
1: Pretty good 4 weeks for Tom Holland, right? I mean, he's in the Odyssey and then he's in Spider-Man. That's a pretty good 1-2 punch.
0: And with Tom Holland, he's going to be starring as Fred Astaire in a biopic about him that he's been working on for some time. I believe it's out by the end of the year or early next year. I got to double check on that. So it'll be interesting to watch. It's been fascinating to watch his career.
1: Yeah, all right. A couple other things. We're talking with Matt Wolff, entertainment guru. Michael J. Fox is up for an award. Talk about this for a minute.
0: Yeah, I love this. Michael J. Fox is going to be getting the prestigious Bob Hope Humanitarian Award at the Emmy Awards next month. This is one of the Television Academy's biggest honors, you know, the Bob Hope Humanitarian Award, for his recognition, in recognition of his transformative contributions to Parkinson's disease and research. You know, McGraw, we've known Michael for a long time. He's already a nominee this year for an Emmy, in one of the categories that you and I talked about last week, that's being shelved, okay? That's not going to be part of the broadcast, you know, for his role in Shrinking. If you've ever seen it, he's absolutely great. And this award, the Bob Hope Humanitarian Award, that was created in 2002. Oprah, I believe, was one of the first recipients. This thing has been around for 24 years. This is only the sixth time this has been given out. So that speaks volumes there.
1: Yeah. You know what? You got to hand him credit. He could have cowered when he was diagnosed with Parkinson's, but he's been out. He's been open. He's discussed it. He had that documentary. That was a no-holds-barred look. You know, God love him. What a wonderful love story between him and his wife. They met on the set of Family Ties and through thick and through thin. It's a heartwarming and heartbreaking story all at the same time.
0: And also his humanity, too. You know, a couple of years ago, I was lucky enough to talk with Christopher Lloyd. He was doing a documentary at some point, and, you know, I asked him, I said, how's Michael doing? You know, have you spoken to him recently? And he told me, yes, we speak all the time, and what he admires every day about him, and he told me this, he goes, that his spirit is indomitable. He goes, it will never fade away. He's always thinking, what's next? How can I, you know, contribute more here? Or should I take this role? Should I come out of semi-retirement and do this? Or do I put everything into the Michael J. Fox Foundation? Keep moving forward is the thing with Michael J. Fox that I admire the most.
1: Yeah, absolutely. All right, a couple more minutes with Matt Wolf. Did they announce Purple Rain is going to Broadway? What's this story?
0: Yeah, this is pretty cool, I think. You know, it was announced this week. It's going to follow, basically, on stage here in New York, the story from the 1984 film Purple Rain, you know, with the great Prince. It'll open up spring of next year. No casting announced yet, but it's going to have all the songs. When Doves Cry, Let's Go Crazy, Purple Rain. You know, don't forget the soundtrack. This is still one of the best-selling albums of all time. 25 million copies moved, and it still sells to this day. Now, the play itself already had a run in his hometown of Minneapolis. They're going to be retweaking a lot of things, you know, to make this more, I guess, Broadway friendly when it opens up in the spring. And that's not too far off when it comes to putting on something like this. Now, it got me thinking, you know, we've seen so many of these productions now on Broadway here that are based on things in pop culture. You had Stranger Things, The Outsiders, The Lost Boys, which is just killing it right now. It's almost sold out every night. Beetlejuice, Mrs. Doubtfire, wait for it, The Lion King, Rocky, Mean Girls, Aladdin, you see a trend here? Pretty Woman, even Titanic is getting a treatment right now. It's like a farce. It's called Titanic, and it is absolutely hysterical. And Lin-Manuel Miranda, you remember the movie The Warriors, that cult movie from the 1970s?
1: Yeah, sure. Yeah.
0: That's coming to Broadway, and the great Lin-Manuel Miranda is doing it. The guy behind Hamilton and everything else. Dog Day Afternoon, they just closed a pretty successful run. But again, here we go with the R word, dude. It's about relatability. It's about accessibility. And this is what people of a certain age gravitate toward. Yeah. You know what I mean? And if there's a way to retell this in a new format, why not?
1: Karate Kid, too, is working its way to Broadway as well. That's in London right now.
0: Crazy, right?
1: Yeah. Oh, really interesting. All right, Matt.
0: Daniel Sahn, the musical.
1: I didn't know Rocky. Is Rocky currently a Broadway show, or is that coming to Broadway?
0: No, it came out a couple of years ago. Oh. It was at the Winter Garden Theater, and, you know, you roll your eyes a little bit, but then it got people standing up and cheering. You know, they had a whole stage where the stage was the actual boxing ring, and it had a pretty decent run. So, you know, everything, I think, is translatable. And critics will always say, you know, well, it'll take away from the original ideas that, you know, that what Broadway should be about. And I think there can be a happy medium. For every Stranger Things on Broadway, you have Hamilton. For every Lost Boys, there's a Hadestown and other great smaller plays, too, with brilliant playwrights and actors. Like, if you come to New York for a weekend, go see a show. You go to the TKTS booth and everything, and you just see what's up there, and you can't go wrong.
1: I agree. I agree totally. Lastly, you mentioned the Winter Garden Theater. I saw Beatlemania at the Winter Garden Theater back in the
0: day.
1: Yeah.
0: Now, wait a minute, though. I want to go back to something. What movies were you an extra in? I got to know.
1: I was.
0: Are we talking Boogie Nights? What?
1: No. I was an extra in the movie Ladybugs. Remember Ladybugs with Rodney Dangerfield and Jack?
0: I was just gonna say and the Jack great a. Rodney Dangerfield.
1: Yeah.
0: Oh my gosh,
1: Jack A. And then I was an extra in A Diagnosis Murder with Dick Van Dyke.
0: Wow.
1: Yeah.
0: So what happened?
1: remind me next week. I'll tell you the story about Suzanne Plachette and me on the back lot talking about Diagnosis Murder. How about that?
0: Yeah, that sounds better than the Odyssey. Look at that.
1: Matt Wolf, have yourself a great week. Thanks for checking in. As always, entertainment guru Matt Wolf. Thanks, my friend. Be safe.
0: Have a good one, brother.
1: You
0: take care.
1: America at Night, back in a moment.
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1: Love Matt Wolf. He is so good. Just so, so good. By the way, Spider-Man, the movie, they're now saying that it is going crazy. And they're saying this is going to... this is going to be break some records for weekend box office. My only issue with superhero movies is shows you my age. I've lost track of them. I mean, how many Spider-Man movies have they been, and how many Spider-Men have there been, and how many times have they rebooted it or had a Spider-Man in a different universe, or Spider-Man in black and white, or Spider-Man in the metaverse, and you're like, what? They just make just give me a good Spider-Man movie. Don't go all that. So anyway, that's my deal, and I'm sticking to it. All right, stay right there. We got lots of text messages and voicemails to get to. Next hour, open phones. Friday night, you never know what happens on a Friday night. Who knows? Friday night, late night, talk radio. It's the best. Don't forget, everything we do on the show gets turned into a podcast. So all you have to do is go anywhere where podcasts are found and search for America at Night. And when you do, hit the subscribe button and they get sent right to your phone. Then if you miss something, if you want to hear something again, you want to send it to somebody, it's right there on your phone in your account. Where all fine podcasts are housed. And I know a lot of people who really enjoy the podcast. It's just sort of, it's like a, you know, it's a way to, you know, you miss a show, you miss an hour, you fell asleep, you want to go back to finish the conversation. It's a great way to sort of follow along with the show. And then one other note, don't forget, text your name to 1-844-2-McGraw, and Alex will send you a link where you can sign up for the daily texts. 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Open phones next hour. Our executive director is Alex Hinton. Our engineer is Richard Good. I'm McGraw Millhaven, and this is America at Night on Westwood One.
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1: News. I'm Chris DeMeo. President Trump has reportedly ordered fresh attacks against Iran to get them to surrender.
2: Despite repeated claims that Iran's military arsenal has been decimated, the commander-in-chief acknowledged today that the regime does have some capability left.
1: Fox's Jillian Turner at the White House. Iran is reporting they've successfully hit two oil tankers in the Strait of Hormuz, but U.S. officials haven't yet confirmed that. The president, meantime, says he doesn't believe Iranian hackers are behind the cyber attack on Minnesota's water system.
3: I wouldn't blame it on Minnesota. They like to say, oh, it's Iran. Iran should be so lucky. Iran's got bigger problems than worrying about Minnesota.
1: Several other states are also reporting strange activity. The Justice Department moves to drop charges against the former Olympian who damaged the Lincoln Memorial reflecting pool in D.C. 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
11: Why? Why take a chance? Why risk a mistake? Why say something? We all have reasons why we choose to ignore the things that give us pause, that seem out of place, that don't feel right. 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

As kids across America head to class to learn and grow, there's one school supply they absolutely cannot do without: nutritious food. 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

0: From the heartland of America and the gateway to the West, good morning, good evening, wherever you may be, across the nation, around the world. I'm George Norrie, and this is Coast to Coast AM. Later tonight, those open lines. Here's what's happening. Kuwait's defense ministry has announced that Kuwait destroyed multiple Iranian drones over Kuwait airspace, adding that the Iranian attack damaged vital and military facilities there. The attacks caused material damage from the fall of shrapnel. No human casualties reported. The Post also added that the Army was taking all necessary measures to protect the sovereignty of the homeland, preserve its security and stability in coordination with the competent authorities, in a matter that preserves the safety of citizens and residents. It's still going on. Some scientists believe that it's the weights and exercise that are the most important thing for your aging muscles. But if you're merely eating more protein, it will likely be making your health worse. Listen to this. Research carried out by Professor Dudley Lamming, a world-leading expert on the subject from the University of Wisconsin-Madison, has found that a high-protein diet without any exercise leads to insulin resistance and accumulating more body fat in just over 4 months, even if you're consuming the same number of calories. So be careful there. The Hatman sightings refer to global reports of a tall, shadowy figure wearing a wide-brimmed hat or fedora. Sightings are most commonly linked to sleep paralysis, intense stress, and internet-driven folklore. Heidi Hollis, our expert on the shadow people and Hatman, is with us. Heidi, you coined the phrase Hatman. How did you find them?
1: Sure did. Well, more like they found me, George. How are you doing this evening?
0: I'm good.
1: Yeah, unfortunately. I originally thought that he was another type of shadow being, but I was absolutely wrong in thinking that because he could step out of the shadows and you could see a lot of detail. I don't know why a lot of people seem to think that he has no facial features, but he absolutely does. If he wants to let you see his smile, you will regret it. But you could absolutely see a lot of detail if he's clean shaven. He has a goatee. Some people see his eyes completely black. Others will see them glowing red. He's a horrific sight to see, but I don't know why. Also, people seem to judge that he's mainly seen during sleep paralysis. I'd say it's a 50-50 that I get people who just so happen to have seen him walking by trying to focus on somebody else. I've had people who are very ill who wake up to seeing him. People that are arguing all of a sudden, they don't know why they're so stressed and he shows up. Just before a car accident, he shows up. I'm in the medical field. I've had a lot of patients who claim to have seen him. And then sadly, George, the tends to be that they're about to pass. And it's horrible. I'm like, people are like, well, who is he?
0: Does he hurt people, Heidi?
1: Unfortunately, yes. He's been known to kick, bite, scratch. I had a gentleman who wrote me, I just will never get over this one. He's like, he threw me across the street into a bunch of garbage cans. The neighbors came out, thought I was having a regular fight, and then saw what he was doing to me, lifting me up in the air, and they ran back in the house. Nobody was helping him. He's like, I was fighting for my life. So yeah, absolutely. He'll trip you. He'll push you. He'll unfortunately do a lot of worse things. He loves to reach into people's chests and crush their heart and yank out their souls. And here we've got people trying to conjure him, George. I don't know what the problem is. It's nothing you'll ever, ever wish to see if you ever do see him. And he's hard to get rid of. I mean, once you've opened up that door, it's just a horrific thing. And you know, how I got to the conclusion of exactly what he was I was getting hundreds, and I've now gotten thousands of emails from around the globe of people asking me, who is he? And then they'd answer their own question with, he's the devil, isn't he? And he started introducing himself as the devil. I don't know. If it walks like the devil, talks like the devil, claims to be the devil, George, I think it's the devil.
0: Might be. And do they all claim to see the same thing?
1: He does change it up a little bit. Sometimes he doesn't have a hat. Sometimes he has a top hat. Sometimes he's got pinstripes. Sometimes he's got a cape versus a trench coat. So it does change up a bit. But it's always the same feel, the same vibe. Like, people feel at risk. But I've had, you know, just a few percentages of people out there saying, well, he felt like a protector. He felt like my guardian. And I'm like, I don't want a guardian that looks anything like a glowing red-eyed man with horrible shark-like teeth, grinning far ear to ear. No, thank you. If that's what you call a protector, I'll bail on that. You know, George, I don't get it. But I'm extremely upset at the patterns going on out there and the people that just want to see and experience something, so they're willing to risk exposing themselves to this guy. It's not a guy. This is something really deep and ancient. I mean, Aaron Rodgers, the quarterback for Green Bay Packers, he mm-hmm. tried ayahuasca and then he started experiencing him. It wasn't fun. You know, this is something that a lot of people are experiencing. They try different things and then they've got a major problem and they're contacting me. And seek some Jesus is what I always say, George.
0: All right. Well, stay safe out there. Thanks, Heidi. More space debris is raining down on Earth than ever before. One effect of the frenetic race among governments and companies like SpaceX to reign over the skies. Last year, the U.S. Space Force issued alerts for nearly 820 objects entering the Earth's atmosphere. The government issued alerts for 110 objects a decade ago. How about that? And there's Kevin Randall with his weekly report on what else is going on in the skies. Hi, Kev. What's up?
2: Hi, George. You know, the latest Aero report has been released, and it has a cutoff date of May 30th, 2025, which means any sightings made after that date are not included in this report. The executive summary tells us that Aero received 319 reports, and of those, 284 were made in the reporting period, and there were 35 reports from outside the same period. Aero resolved 114 of those 319 sightings. They also claimed that Aero resolved 256 cases that had been reported in the previous period, and they noted that all the resolved cases were attributed to terrestrial sources. And overall, Aero has received 1,870 reports since the beginning of their investigations. In the latest report period, Aero did not find any claims of injury, and they did not receive any reports indicating flight safety issues. And I think that's an important point. In a statement that interests me, they wrote that Aero had, and I quote, two UAP reports described electronic or avionic interference as attributable to UAP in the proximity of an operational aircraft. Aero has not yet rendered a determination on whether and to what extent the reported effects are attributable to UAP, unquote. The reports mentioned that none of the Aero's cases originated from space-based sensors. 42 of the cases came from civilian pilots and two from ground-based U.S. Space Command sensors. And they indicated those two cases were caused by flaring, which is sunlight reflecting off satellites in orbit, causing an orb-like object to be seen from the ground. Aero received information of USO from naval ships operating off the coast of Florida. And I quote again, the report described approximately 100 airborne UAP and two likely uncrewed surface systems, end quote. And they are actively investigating those incidents. As you would expect, Aero resolved many of the cases as misidentifications of mundane objects, including balloons, satellite flaring, reflective party balloons, and large research balloons. In a comment that caught my attention, Aero reported, and I quote, to date, no evidence suggests a government, U.S. government or a primary private entity has ever captured or exploited UAP derived materials, end quote. Now, this statement seems to cover the history of UFOs and later UAP research, and it ignores a body of testimony and limited documentation that suggests such things have happened in the past. And while it is certainly true that no reports of crashed retrieval materials have made it to Aero, that doesn't mean there haven't been such cases and such incidents. They note to date, Aero has not received a UAP report in which a reporter describes sustaining adverse health effects associated with their experiences. And while this might be true, it is also ignores reports from Rendlesham Forest simply because the sightings occurred in 1980. John Burroughs, as I'm sure you remember, is listed as 100% disabled due to his encounter with a UAP. And finally, I'll note there were two reports of EM interference with aircraft operations, but they are unsure if the observed UAP was responsible. Len Stringfield reported that the engines of an aircraft in which he was riding began to sputter and fail at the approach of three objects. When those objects moved away, the engines began to operate normally. And granted, this happened in 1945, but it establishes the precedence for such reports. And Mark Rodiker's massive 1985 study on vehicle interference during UFO sightings established that that aspect of the phenomenon is real and something that demands further research. But since his report was published before Arrow was created, much of that data has been ignored as well. And that's what I got for tonight, George.
0: All right, my friend, we'll talk to you next week. Kevin Randall with his weekly UFO report. Up next, Tales from the Rock and Roll Twilight Zone with Richard Serrett. Who's that name? Well, we'll remind you when we come right back on Coast to Coast AM.
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0: And welcome back to Coast, George Norrie with you. This is a fun evening for us. Richard Serrett with us has served as a regular guest host on our program, Coast to Coast, for the last 12 years. He's a veteran broadcaster, loves to explore the strange, mysterious, and the unexplained. That's why we picked him. His podcast is called Richard Serrett's Strange Planet, and he has appeared on television programs including Weird or What with William Shatner, National Park Mysteries, and Freak Encounters. And tonight we're going to talk with Richard about his latest book called Tales from the Rock and Roll Twilight Zone. Richard, this is an honor. Welcome back.
1: Oh, George, the honor is all mine. What a thrill to be on with you on this side of the microphone. This is a new muscle for me. I'm usually the one asking questions, so this is entirely new territory for me.
0: Can you believe you've been doing our program for 12 years already?
1: It has flown by, but I, as I tell everybody, I am so blessed to be part of the Coast family with the legacy and such an amazing platform and such an amazing audience. I've loved every minute of it.
0: I've been reading your book, Tales from the Rock and Roll Twilight Zone, and I'm in one of the chapters, and I see the part where I introduced you at my live event in Toronto. You had a kick doing that.
1: Oh, I did. I was so thrilled when I was sitting in the audience and you called out to me and acknowledged me in the audience. What a thrill that was, and what an honor.
0: Well, it's great to be with you. Tell us a little bit about Tales from the Rock and Roll Twilight Zone. I didn't know you were that interested in music. You're a pro at this.
1: Oh, I grew up in the 70s, and I practically lived in my parents' basement listening to records, the Beatles, the Rolling Stones, Jimi Hendrix, the Doors, Elvis. But from the beginning, I realized the stories surrounding these artists fascinated me just as much or more maybe even than the music itself. You know, I kept wondering, why did so many of these artists die young, and why were so many of the deaths surrounded by contradictions, and why did these larger than life figures seem to attract conspiracy theories and ghost stories and curses and premonitions and strange coincidences? And I'd buy every magazine I could find. I'd clip newspaper articles. I'd read the unauthorized biographies, looking for details, you know, that didn't fit the official narrative. And I became fascinated by what I call the what ifs. And it culminated in 2018 with a podcast called the podcast was called The Rock and Roll Twilight Zone. And here we are 8 years later, and I decided to turn 16 of the 40 episodes into 16 chapters in this book.
0: There was a rock and roll station in Detroit called WKNR at the time, since changed its call letters. And I do believe that may have been one of the first stations in the country to break the story that Paul McCartney was dead, that rumor. And you've looked at that. Tell me about that.
1: Well, this is a bit of a spoiler alert, and I don't mind giving it away. I don't believe that Paul McCartney died in a car crash in 1966 and was replaced by a double. Because for me, in order to believe that, you'd have to believe, first of all, that the executives at EMI Records or the surviving Beatles or George Martin or whoever was behind this had to have, first of all, found someone who looked almost exactly like Paul McCartney. Secondly, they would have had to find someone who also played left-handed bass, which is a bit of a rarity. Mm-hmm. And thirdly, and perhaps most importantly, George, they would have had to have found someone arguably even more talented than the real Paul McCartney, because if you look at the body of work, pre-1966, of course, Paul McCartney, the one who supposedly died, wrote one of the greatest pop songs of all time, Yesterday. It's been covered by, I think, more artists than any other song in music history. So that was the original Paul. But the one who replaced him arguably was more talented. He composed Hey Jude and Let It Be and The Long and Winding Road, and then went on, you know, to perform in his own band called Wings, and then he had his solo career. So although I don't believe the legend is true, what fascinated me is how this legend took root, and all of the clues, that these breadcrumbs that are in the music, on the album covers, those are real. The question is, you know, who put them there and why? But to me, again, what's fascinating is how in, you know, decades before the internet, decades before social media, we're talking almost 60 years ago, this myth, this legend took root and spread like wildfire. It started with a phone call to Russ Gibb, another Detroit DJ back in 1969. You remember Russ Gibb.
0: Mm-hmm.
1: And somebody, some kid, a student in Davenport, Iowa, writing for the school newspaper, was talking about all these clues that he'd rounded up and put together that McCartney had died on November the 9th in 1966 in a crash. And he started to relate all these clues when he called into the radio station. And Russ Gibb had never heard any of this. And it just kind of took off from there. Then we go to WABC New York, and Roby Young, the great DJ Roby Young, suspended his music format because the phone lines into the studio were being, there was just a deluge of calls. And people were saying, well, what about this clue? What about that clue? You know, Paul McCartney died. You can see, on Abbey Road, he's walking barefoot across Abbey Road. Well, who's in bare feet? Someone you put in a casket. You never bury them in their shoes. John Lennon is dressed like a priest. Ringo Starr is the mourner. George Harrison is the undertaker. They're telling us that Paul is dead. Roby Young was so blown away by this, he suspended the music format for the night, and he ended up getting fired for doing that.
2: Wow.
1: And then here we are 60 years later, and there are still people who believe that Paul McCartney was replaced by a body double. It's fascinating. But as I say, the clues are there. They're real.
0: I always have believed that it was a great marketing technique by the Beatles to get more people interested in their music.
1: Perhaps one of the most probable explanations. The Beatles were real cut-ups. They were comedians. They grew up watching the Goons, and they loved comedians like Peter Cook and Peter Sellers. And, maybe they were just having a great laugh about this. And also, you had millions of young people buying records, listening for the clues, playing playing Strawberry Fields backwards to see if they could hear John Lennon say, "I buried Paul, I buried Paul." But there is another possible explanation that I propose in the book, and that this was a part of a giant psyop, a psychological operation. Imagine, sitting back and watching millions of people tripping over themselves, trying to find clues, listening to music backwards, looking for, taking a magnifying glass and poring over Sgt. Pepper's, the album cover, or Abbey Road, or Magical Mystery Tour, looking for clues. And if that was a psyop, it was successful. I mean, if they can do that, maybe an intelligence organization, if they can get millions of people looking for clues, what else can they make us do? So it's either it was a clever marketing escapade, or it was an elaborate psyop. And I'm open, to either one. But I think the idea of a psyop, I think, has a lot of credibility as well.
0: Well, and as you said, this is way before social media, and people were talking about it like crazy. We'll talk more with our friend Richard Serrett in just a moment on Coast to Coast. Next hour, we'll take calls with him. And don't forget, on open line night, if you're lucky enough to get in twice, you're eligible to call the guest and open lines later in the show. But we're talking about his book, Tales from the Rock and Roll Twilight Zone. I'm George Norrie, and we'll be back in a moment on Coast to Coast AM.
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1: We'll take your calls next hour with Richard Serrett. That's right, that Richard Serrett. 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

0: And welcome back, George Norrie, along with our friend Richard Serra, talking about his book, Tales from the Rock and Roll Twilight Zone. The foreword to his book is written by our friend Jim Harold from Campfire Stories, by the way. Richard, there's a song that the real Paul McCartney, who's now 84 years old, refuses to sing, and it was John Lennon's Imagine because he wants to continue to pay homage to John. He won't sing it. Have you heard that story?
1: No, I wasn't aware of that. So he won't sing it because he just thinks that's, there's only one person that can sing that, and that's John Lennon, I guess.
0: It's John Lennon's song, that's right.
1: Yeah, absolutely it is.
0: It's a pretty good honor for him. Our senior producer, Tom Danheiser, is a big Led Zeppelin fan. You've looked into Jimmy Page's fascination with Aleister Crowley.
1: Oh, indeed. Jimmy Page wasn't just casually interested in Aleister Crowley. I mean, he became one of the world's largest private collectors of Crowley artifacts, books, manuscripts, paintings, ritual objects. He even opened an occult bookstore in London called the Equinox, and which contained all of Crowley's books and et cetera. But then the prized possession for Jimmy Page is when he purchased Aleister Crowley's house on the shores of Loch Ness, Boleskine House. And this was not just any ordinary country estate. It was the place where Crowley had attempted the infamous Abramelin ritual or Abramelin operation. And according to occult tradition, that ritual involves summoning and eventually dismissing dangerous spiritual entities before establishing contact with one's holy guardian angel. Now, he wouldn't refer to them as demons, but I'm an Orthodox Christian. I would refer to these entities as demons. So the story goes that Crowley abandoned this ritual before properly closing it. In other words, he didn't properly bind these entities once they came through the portal. And he got called off to Paris and left the house. And as I say, he didn't bind these spirits. And so he sort of left this door open. Now Jimmy Page spent surprisingly little time at Boleskine House when he bought it. Mm-hmm. But strange stories started to happen. Visitors reported oppressive atmospheres, unexplained sounds, odd accidents. And, you know, whether you believe any of that is another matter, but now look at what happened around Led Zeppelin. Robert Plant and his wife nearly die in a horrific car crash in Greece. And then, tragically, their young son, Carrick, dies unexpectedly.
0: Oh my
1: John
0: God.
1: Bonham drinks himself to death. Jimmy Page becomes addicted to heroin. Kenneth Anger publicly claims to have cursed him. The band collapses. Now, am I saying that Crowley cursed Led Zeppelin? No. But you look at fame, drugs, alcohol, exhaustion. You know, those things explain a great deal. But here's what I find interesting. Jimmy Page wasn't simply fascinated by dark symbolism. He immersed himself in it. He surrounded himself with it. He collected it. He lived inside it. And I think if history teaches us something, it's if you spend enough time knocking on certain doors, eventually something might answer.
0: You're right about that. And one of the fascinating aspects of all of this was the death of Elvis Presley in 1977. Died at the age of 42. You think something sinister might have happened there, don't you?
1: I think it is quite likely. You know, it's interesting. His autopsy was sealed by his family in 1977, and it's for 50 years. Well, the 50th anniversary is next year, 2027. So it'll be interesting to see what mysteries are still in that autopsy. But here's the interesting thing. When he died, and he was found face down in the shag carpeting of his bathroom on the second floor of Graceland in Memphis, there was a rush to judgment. The medical examiner for Shelby County, where Memphis is located, ruled almost immediately that Elvis had died of a heart attack. And this was before receiving any of the toxicology reports from, there were three separate toxicology reports. Two of them reported that there were only therapeutic levels of prescribed medication in Elvis, in his body, in his blood. Therapeutic levels. And he was on a number of prescribed medications. He had insomnia, he had constipation, he had glaucoma. So there's no question that Elvis took a lot of prescribed drugs, but nothing there that would explain his death. The third toxicology report was a real outlier. It was conducted by Biosciences Lab in California. And let me first say, I need to give a lot of credit here to someone who I interviewed, who's in the book, and I know he's a great friend of Coast to Coast, and that's Steve Ubaney.
0: Yeah.
1: He did a lot of amazing research, and his book, Who Murdered Elvis, I don't know how many hundreds of thousands of copies he sold, but, he pointed out that this toxicology report from Biosciences Lab in California claimed that there was 11 times the lethal dose of codeine in Elvis's system.
0: 11? Wow.
1: Yes. But that doesn't make sense because Elvis was allergic to codeine. Everybody knew Elvis was allergic to codeine. He would never have gone anywhere near it. And they, during the autopsy, Dan Warlick, who Steve Ubaney got to know quite well before he passed, and he was an investigator with the coroner or the medical officer, medical examiner's offices as well. He held Elvis's larynx in his hands during the autopsy. Imagine that. You know, one of the greatest voices of the 20th century. He's got his larynx in his hands. There was no inflammation. There was no swelling, no sign whatsoever of anything that would cause anaphylaxis. If you're allergic to codeine, you go into an anaphylaxis event. And there was none of that. So this outlier toxicology report, who knows how that happened, whether someone got to them, someone influenced them, someone blackmailed them, bribed them, I don't know. But there was no codeine in Elvis's system. He didn't die from a drug overdose. And as for the heart attack that Dr. Jerry Rodriguez, or Dr. Jerry... I've forgotten his last name. Anyway, he said a heart attack. That was a rush to judgment. Elvis's heart was dissected 300 times in that autopsy. There was no indication of a catastrophic cardiac event on the horizon. Elvis had also undergone a rigorous medical examination 3 weeks earlier, as was required because he was about to go on tour again. He was, in fact, going to go on tour on the day that he died. That medical exam said that Elvis was healthy. There was no heart attack. There was no drug overdose. But there's plenty of motive, I believe, for murder.
0: And the coroner was Dr. Francisco, wasn't it?
1: Thank you, Dr. Jerry Francisco. Thank you for that.
0: Well, if he didn't die the way they officially said he did, you think he was murdered?
1: Well, let's look at his manager, Colonel Tom Parker. Now, Colonel Tom Parker was neither a colonel, nor was he actually named Tom Parker. He was from Holland. He was essentially an undocumented or an illegal immigrant into the United States. He slipped into the country. He was allegedly involved in the death of an individual, possible manslaughter. He was escaping justice in Europe, came to the United States. He signed Elvis to an unbelievable contract where he took 50 cents of every dollar that Elvis made.
0: He made a fortune from Elvis, a fortune.
1: Yes, yes. And at a certain point, Colonel Tom Parker got indebted to the mob. He was a gambler. In Las Vegas, he was into the mob apparently for about $30 million. That's why he had Elvis touring and performing in Las Vegas endlessly to pay off his gambling debts. At the same time, the FBI were very interested in the mob who were running Las Vegas at that time. Many of the casinos were run by the mob. The FBI infiltrated Elvis's entourage and even his massive backup band as cover, and they were there spying on the FBI, on the mob. So now the mob goes to Colonel Tom Parker, according to this theory, and says, wait a minute, your guy is spying on us. you owe us $30 million. I mean, you better do something about this situation. So there's a motive right there. There's also Operation Fountain Pen. This was a major FBI operation that was investigating white-collar crime, in particular certain corporations that were connected to the mob were involved in some financial shenanigans, let's say. And Vernon Presley, Elvis's father, got caught up in this trap. He was a victim. What happened was he was going to sell one of Elvis's private jets, the Hound Dog 2, and he sold it to one of these mob-connected companies that were doing illegal financial activity. And so it's quite likely that Elvis Presley would have been called as a witness against the mob. He wasn't the only victim of this scheme, but he was certainly the most high profile. Imagine Elvis Presley taking the stand in a court case against the mob, the spotlight, the media attention. So there's another reason why the mob was not too happy with Elvis Presley. Then Colonel Tom Parker also realized at a certain point, as Elvis was getting tired, Colonel Tom Parker would drive Elvis into the ground, exhaust him physically, emotionally.
0: Well, he pushed him constantly.
1: He did. He would drag him out of his sick bed and tell his handlers to stick his head in a bucket of ice to revive him so he could push him out onto the stage. Elvis was starting to break down a little bit. The colonel discovered that Elvis was worth more dead than alive. This new enterprise of plastering a celebrity's face on t-shirts and buttons was just in its early stages, and Colonel Tom Parker was one of the pioneers in this field, and he realized, hey, I can make more money selling t-shirts and buttons and records. I don't need Elvis anymore. So you add all those things up, and to me, I think the probability that Elvis was murdered is quite high.
0: There was a YouTube clip of Elvis attempting to sing Are You Lonesome Tonight? And he's into it, flubbing the words, just going, buh, buh, buh, buh, buh, buh. It was sad. His life was going downhill, wasn't it?
1: He was a very lonely man. In fact, you know, that bathroom I mentioned was kind of his personal sanctuary. He didn't just go in there to, you know, use the bathroom. He would sit in there and he would read, and he would go in there to escape. He had so many hangers-on and extended family members that were basically, he was supporting them. And Vernon Presley was, his father again, was about to, by all accounts, sort of get the house in financial order, which meant maybe cutting a lot of those people off, which, who knows, maybe that played into the motive as well. But Elvis was very lonely. It's a very tragic story, what happened to him. And I think he knew that he was being not only used and manipulated by his own manager, but maybe even by members of his extended family.
0: Maybe so. February 3rd, 1959, the day the music died, that horrible plane crash that took the lives of Buddy Holly, Richie Valens, JB, the Big Bopper, and the pilot, Roger Peterson. You've looked at that, too.
1: I got to know Peggy Sue Guerin a little bit, the real Peggy Sue, who was immortalized in the song Peggy Sue by Buddy Holly and the Crickets.
0: I love you, Peggy Sue. That one, yeah.
1: That's the one. And Peggy Sue Got Married, which was kind of the sequel, which was later the inspiration for a movie. But Peggy Sue described to me dreams and premonitions involving Buddy Holly's death. And these weren't simply vague feelings that something bad might happen. She never claimed to be a psychic, but she had a series of three dreams. And in the most striking account, she dreamed of an aircraft in trouble, spinning and descending, and she heard screaming. And she says she felt the nausea and the terror of the people aboard. And she awoke deeply shaken, and she attempted to warn Buddy every time, please don't charter an airplane. Of course, he just kind of laughed it off, brushed her off. But what makes the account especially haunting is the specificity of the emotional and mechanical imagery, not just death, but a small aircraft losing control in darkness. And as I say, there were other premonitions surrounding the flight. Richie Valens, who also died on that plane, he had a lifelong fear of flying after witnessing about a, or I shouldn't say witnessing, he learned about this mid-air collision, airplane collision that took place over his school in California. And the debris from this crash above his school rained down onto the school ground and killed students. He coincidentally was away at his

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1: During the winter dance tour.
2: And he was sick. Driving. He had a cold or something, didn't he?
1: He did. He did. They were all sick. They were their drummer, Carl Bunch, was in hospital with frostbite because they were driving on this bus that didn't have a proper heater. It was February in Iowa, if you can imagine. Horrible conditions. So Buddy Holly wanted to charter a plane to get ahead to the next tour stop and maybe get some laundry done. Richie Valens was so desperate to get on that plane. And he won a coin toss, a coin toss, with someone else who was supposed to be on that plane.
2: It was Waylon Jennings, wasn't it?
1: Well, Waylon did give up his seat. He gave it up to the Big Bopper. And this is kind of a sad story because their final exchange, Waylon Jennings went to the airport to see them fly off. And of course, he gave up his place to the Big Bopper in exchange for a sleeping bag so he could be warm on the bus. But Buddy joked to, Waylon. He said, Waylon, I hope you're going to freeze your butt on that bus. And Waylon, unfortunately, and regretted this for the rest of his life, he said to Buddy Holly, well, I hope your plane crashes.
2: Tragic. Just horribly tragic. We're going to come back in a moment with Richard Serra, talk more and take some calls on Coast to Coast AM.
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8: News. I'm Deborah Valentine. President Trump reporting that Hamas has agreed to drop all arms in a peace deal that Israel supports. President Trump comments with more from Fox's Steve Harrigan.
9: If you go 4 months ago or 5 months ago, a deal like that would have been impossible.
10: The president acknowledged there will be ups and downs in what is expected to be weeks of intense negotiations.
8: Hamas committing to a phased roadmap to completely disarm. The U.S. Attorney's Office in Washington, D.C. filing a motion to dismiss its case against former Olympian canoeist David Hearn. Hearn accused of vandalizing the reflecting pool in front of the Lincoln Memorial. Fox's David Spunt.
11: David Hearn.

0: maintains he's innocent. He was charged with vandalism.
1: A judge still has to sign off on a case dismissal, but the Department of Justice admits prosecutors do not have a solid case. 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
3: It's July 27th, and this is your Fox Daily Snapshot. Forget about it. Today is National New Jersey Day. Forever the butt of so many jokes, New Jersey is one of the most interesting and diverse states in the Union. New Jersey was a key state in the American Revolution, as more battles were fought in the Garden State than any of the other states. When it comes to celebrities, Jersey has more than its fair share. From Bruce Springsteen to John Bon Jovi, Frank Sinatra to author Judy Blume, all of them have called Jersey their home. And as for one of the great New Jersey debates, allow me to put that to rest. It's called Taylor Ham, not pork roll. Also on this date in 1586, the tobacco plant was introduced to the New World as explorer Sir Walter Raleigh brings the plant from England to Virginia. And in 1940, Warner Brothers' wisecracking rabbit Bugs Bunny debuted on the big screen in the Oscar-nominated A Wild Hare.
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6: Ford and Apple announcing that Apple Maps will be included in the automaker's new universal EV platform. Ford's UEV is set to debut with a midsize electric in 2027. The company is saying that buyers won't need a separate Apple subscription to use it, as the software gives drivers turn-by-turn directions with real-time traffic and incident information, as well as a search function that uses detailed routing options. The partnership will also see Ford use road-level data from Apple Maps in the development of the company's next-generation BlueCruise hand-free driving capability and its in-house autonomous driving tech. The partnership with Apple comes amid a push to improve self-driving technology. Ford CEO Jim Farley saying that the company's next midsize EV will be priced around $30,000 and redefines what advanced technology can be: simple, useful, and truly attainable for more customers. That's Fox Wheels. I'm Jeff Manasso, Fox News.
7: I can tell you that there's a lot of people talking, Department of Labor, Department of Agriculture, Department of Homeland Security, talking about options. 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
8: There were betting lines on high school football last night. 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
1: 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Everybody should pick one up and make it a bestseller. 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

0: And welcome back. Richard Serrett with us. Richard, where do we get the book, Tales from the Rock and Roll Twilight Zone? Amazon?
1: Amazon, Barnes & Noble, I think online, even at Walmart, Chapters, just about everywhere you find books online.
0: Who did your cover? It looks great.
1: You know, my son, North, and I have to also give some credit. It is AI assisted. I wish I could pay an artist, you know, to create these from scratch. But North, created them with some assistance from AI, and he did the illustrations inside as well. I think he did a fabulous job.
0: Richard, what do you think of the very strange story of all these great artists dying at the age of 27?
1: You know, where that actually begins with Robert Johnson back in the 1930s, the king of the Delta blues, but no one was really sort of keeping track of those sorts of things back then. Not until Brian Jones, the founder of the Rolling Stones, died in July of 1969, age 27, followed in 1970, September, by Jimi Hendrix, 27, then Janis Joplin in October 1970, also 27. Then the summer of 1971, Jim Morrison, also 27. Mm-hmm. It was those four that really got people thinking about, you know, the 27 Club, as they called it. And there's a long, long list, not just rock and rollers, jazz musicians, blues musicians. So what is it about the age of 27? Well, of course, then Kurt Cobain, 27 in 1994, Amy Winehouse in 2011, 27 years old. And I think there's a prosaic explanation, which is, you know, this is the peak of their creative talent in many cases. And you add to that the pressure of touring and recording and lack of privacy. Add to that mix, of course, in many cases, too many cases, drugs and alcohol. And people at that age, unfortunately, they can be a little bit reckless. And that's the more prosaic explanation, that it's just a deadly cocktail of all of these factors coming together. There is kind of an astrological approach we could take to this, and it has to do with the planet Saturn. And on your birthday, Saturn is in a particular location in your birth chart. And coincidentally or not, about 27 years later, 27, 28 years later, Saturn returns to the exact same spot in your birth chart or in your astrological chart. So 27 becomes this sort of, astrologically speaking, a number representing completion or resolution. So for those who believe in astrology, that might be something to consider as to why so many musicians die at 27, when Saturn returns to their birth chart.
0: It is weird. And as you know, I don't believe in coincidences. Something strange going on, Richard.
1: Absolutely. I agree with you.
0: Did you have fun writing the book?
1: I had a ball, and it was kind of a family project because as I mentioned, North did the illustrations. My wife, the mighty Aphrodite, did the editing, and it was great revisiting these stories that were originally produced as a podcast back in 2018. And I love music and I love history, and this is a great combination for me.
0: Our late guest, R. Gary Patterson, was very influential with you, wasn't he?
1: He was. He was an extraordinary, he had an extraordinary gift. I mean, he could take a rock and roll mystery that most people dismissed as folklore and examine it with the discipline of an historian. And we became not only friends, but collaborators. We were about to launch a terrestrial radio show about this very topic, unexplained, you know, mysteries in rock and roll. Mm-hmm. And Gary passed suddenly, unexpectedly, in May of 2017. It was May 26, actually. And he called me. We talked on the phone 3, 4, 5 times a week as we were planning this radio project together. And so he called me on a Friday night. And I remember distinctly looking out my window. And this is spring, so it gets dark up here in Canada around 8:30, 9 o'clock. It was pitch black out. And we talked for an hour. And during the conversation, he said a couple of weird things. Not weird, but just, I don't know, they just struck me as odd. He said, "Richard, you're a really cool dad." And I thought, well, where did that come from? Why did he say that? And then a few minutes later, he said, Richard, you and I are a big deal. And I thought, okay, this is Gary just kind of building us, you know, building up our spirit and so forth as we're getting ready to launch this project.
0: Right.
1: And towards the end of the phone call, I said to Gary, because we were heading into Memorial Day weekend, and when I think of Memorial Day weekend, I think of barbecues. I said, Gary, are you planning a family barbecue? And for the first time in many, many years, the first time ever in the years that I'd known him, Gary got kind of curt with me, and he seemed kind of put off. And he said flatly, there will be no barbecue. And I thought, oh dear, did I just step on a landmine? Is there something going on with his family? Anyway, I find out the next morning, it was actually a message from former Coast guest host Dave Schrader, who announced on Coast that very night that Gary had passed away. Mm-hmm. I missed the show. I slept through it. I never miss Coast to Coast. But I fell asleep immediately. And the next morning, Dave Schrader messaged me and said, Gary's passed away. And I thought, what a joke. Come on. I called Gary and I left a message. I said, Dave Schrader thinks you're dead. Come on, give me a call. What's going on? Well, it was true. I flew down to the funeral, and I met his brother, Mike, in front of the casket. There's Gary in this stainless blue casket with his Stratocaster guitar on a stand in front of the casket, and shook hands with Michael. And I didn't want to tell him that I had received a call from Gary the night he died, but I said to him, what time did Gary die? And he said, oh, it was around 5 o'clock, we think. And I think, 5 o'clock? I called him. It was well after dark. And then I said to Michael, I said, your brother said something to me during our last phone conversation. I said, he got kind of cross with me. I asked him if he was planning a barbecue for Memorial Day weekend. And he said, there will be no barbecue. And he was kind of upset with me. And Michael looked puzzled. He said, he said that? I said, yes. He said, well, that's strange. Gary spent that entire day until he died, that Friday, driving around looking for a barbecue. He spent $500 on a brand new barbecue and spent the rest of the day with his nephew putting that thing together. But there would be no barbecue. And that's what he told me in that last phone conversation. And I don't know how to explain it. Every day I am conflicted by it. I know I spoke to Gary Patterson late Friday night, but he died at 5 p.m. And when I checked my phone on recents, there was no incoming or outgoing calls on that Friday. Nobody called me.
0: And you met him in Toronto, didn't you?
1: I had known Gary over the phone. You know, you know this business, George, how you'll know people for years, but you only know them as a discarnate voice over the airwaves. It was like that with Gary. I knew him for maybe 10 years until you brought him up to Toronto for one of your stage shows.
0: Right.
1: And that was the first time I got to meet him face to face. And we went out to dinner after your stage show at Greek Town here in Toronto. And that's when the idea for this terrestrial radio show was born. And we worked on it endlessly. And then after he died, I decided to continue on. I thought Gary would want me to continue on. Then it became a podcast called The Rock and Roll Twilight Zone, and then it became a book. So the book is dedicated to our Gary Patterson.
0: And how can people listen to your podcast now, Richard?
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0: 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First-time caller Michael in Pendleton, Oregon's with us. Michael, go for it.
2: Hello, George. How are you?
0: Good, Michael.
2: Hey, I just had a comment to make. I remember growing up and they were saying Paul was dead and stuff, and your guest left out a couple things. I remember reading they had a Paul McCartney look-alike contest in London or maybe over the entire England, and they found a dead ring.

0: And, of course, on the Sgt. Pepper albums, they bring up Billy Shears, and they were always wondering if this was the new Paul through there. And I know later on, when they were investigating this, they were comparing pictures of Paul from pre-November 66 to after. And some of the stories I read were saying, well, no, there's a difference in the ear, there's a difference in the nose.
1: Mm-hmm.
0: And even M16, the investigative outfit in England, they didn't want the Beatles to be broke up. It was a big thing for England. So they got involved in this, was one of the stories that I read. And, you know, who knows for sure. To me, the music, I know the Beatles progressed after Revolver. But Paul's music, to me, I listened to him since I was 5 years old. It didn't sound like the same type of music that what I would expect to come out of Paul. And I think the only one that would know for sure if he was alive or dead would be Ringo. The story was he picked up some gal in a car, gave her a ride here, and she didn't know who it was. She turned, she seen it was Paul McCartney, flipped out and grabbed on to Paul. He got into a wreck there, which killed him through there. Them were the rumors that I heard. And whether they're true or not, I don't know. But I will get off the line, and I'll listen to you make your comments. And thank you for having me on your show.
1: Thank you, Michael. There was talk of a car accident. Was there not, Richard?
2: That's the legend, and thank you for the call, Michael. Everything that he talked there about the lookalikes, it's all covered in the book. Allegedly, yes, he stormed out of Abbey Road Studios while they were recording Sgt. Pepper because either George Martin or Brian Epstein were kind of pressuring Paul. Come on, Paul, we need another song. We need another song. And he rushed out into the rain, jumped into his Aston Martin, and tore off and picked up a hitchhiker, as Michael mentioned, whose name was allegedly Rita, who became the inspiration for a song on that album called Lovely Rita, Meter Maid. And as he described, Rita suddenly realized she was in the car with a Beatle, and she started flailing her arms, and he tried to calm her down and blew right through a red light. And some people look at the song lyrics from one of the great Beatles songs, A Day in the Life, as a clue, because one of the lines says, he blew his mind out in a car. He hadn't noticed that the lights had changed. So that's one of the lyrical clues that people point to, that they were saying, hey, the Beatles are trying to tell us with these coded messages that Paul is dead. But there are so many clues, not only in the lyrics, on the albums. He mentioned William Campbell. There's another potential faux Paul or fake Paul, and that was William Shepherd. There was a tribute band, and there were tons of tribute bands in London and all over England by this time of the Beatles. One was called Billy Pepper and the Pepper Pots. Billy Pepper was looked a lot like Paul McCartney. His real name was William Shepherd, and that opening line about, I'd like to introduce to you the one and only Billy Shears and Sgt. Pepper's Lonely Hearts Club Band. The idea is that Shears is a play on words. Who shears? You shear a sheep. Who shears sheep? A shepherd. William Shepherd. Again, perhaps another clue that Paul McCartney had been replaced by William Shepherd, the leader of a Beatle tribute band called Billy Pepper and the Pepper Pots.
1: Has anybody talked to the so-called real Paul McCartney now and asked him about this rumor?
2: You know, he fairly recently, he actually commented on the Paul is dead legend. And he said, you know what, in a way, there's some truth to it. He said, because I think he was, well, I'm quite certain he was speaking metaphorically, that he, after the Beatles died, he did feel like he was dead, that he had, or after the Beatles split up, rather, he felt like he had died. A part of him had died. So that's kind of a metaphorical thing. But back in the, I believe it was around 1970, a short time after the Beatles broke up, and Paul McCartney and Linda McCartney had retreated to their farm in Scotland, a journalist managed to track him down. And and interviewed him about that. And you know, at that point he was saying, well, it's all a bunch of nonsense. You found me. Here I am. I'm very much alive. As I mentioned off the top of the show, I don't believe he was replaced, but the evidence or the clues are real. And yes, there were some interesting analysis, not only of photographs, Paul McCartney standing next to Jane Asher, his girlfriend at the time, around 1966. He's a few inches taller than she is. And then post 1966, after he supposedly was replaced, he seems to be towering over Jane Asher. So that's kind of interesting. They also analyzed his voice prints. His voice was by a researcher in Miami who concluded, based on his analysis, and your voice print is as distinct and unique as your fingerprint, obviously.
1: Yeah.
2: He selected three different songs, and he concluded all three songs were sung by three different people. So are there three different Pauls? It gets very, very interesting the deeper down the rabbit hole you go.
1: I still think it was a savvy marketing plan.
2: I think you're onto something there. That, or as I mentioned earlier, a clever psyop.
1: Yeah. Let's go to John from Wisconsin. Hi, John. Go ahead.
3: Hello, George. Hello, Richard. Foremost, hey. Richard, I look forward to getting your book.
2: Thank you.
3: Music and always have, and I have two brief comments relative to that. First, music is the ultimate healer. Whether you are stressed, depressed, full of anxiety, or angry, listen to music. Second, music brings people together, irrespective of what side of the political aisle you're on, where you are socially or economically. Music brings people together in a way that only music can. And for the record, my favorite artist of all time is the late, great David Bowie. Richard, congratulations on the book. Rock on. And George, thank you for taking my call.
1: Thanks, John. Well said.
2: Thank you, John.
1: Great callers, don't we have, Richard?
2: The best. Absolutely the best.
1: Remsen, New York we go. Greg's with us. Greg, take it away.
4: Oh, hi, everybody. Richard, I wanted to ask you whatever happened to all the guitar bands. You know, like in the 70s and through 90s, you know, they seem to have disappeared today. There's no new guitar bands. I mean, MTV has maybe one called The Warning, but what happened to them, that style of music? It seems to be gone. Lost.
1: It is gone, Richard. It's changed.
2: That's true. Sort of the template for a band was you had, of course, a drummer, you had a bass player, you had a lead guitarist, you had a rhythm guitarist, you had the lead vocalist, maybe, who didn't play an instrument, and then maybe you had a keyboardist. And you're right. Well, I think, you know, maybe beginning in the late 70s, in through the 80s and 90s, I guess the music industry became increasingly corporate and record companies consolidated. MTV shifted the emphasis from musicianship to image, and producers gained more control. Session players replaced bands. And eventually, of course, computers replaced session players.
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1: Open lines next hour on Coast to Coast. 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And we'll be back with more calls with Richard Serrett in a moment on Coast to Coast. 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
4: 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It's amazing. 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
1: Do give it a try. 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It says Insider at the top. Click that, fill out the info, and you've got it. 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

0: And welcome back, George Norrie, along with our friend Richard Serrett, who has written an incredible book called Tales from the Rock and Roll Twilight Zone. How'd you get that title, Richard?
1: Well, it's based on the podcast, which came out back in 2018, called The Rock and Roll Twilight Zone. I have to credit Chris Jericho, the former wrestling star and quite a podcaster in his own right, and he's a terrific musician. And he's the one that I approached to do the podcast. It was part of his podcast network. And originally it was going to be called The Spirit of Rock, and he didn't like that title. He says, the title has to tell me what it's about. And I just, right on the spot, I just thought of the Twilight Zone rock and roll, the Rock and Roll Twilight Zone. He said, that's the one. I love it. So that became the name of the podcast, and I just kept it for the book.
0: Let's go to final calls. Thomas in La Jolla, California. Hi, Tom.
2: Hi, George. Thank you for taking my call.
0: Sure.
2: And Richard, I look forward to obtaining your book. And I appreciate, Richard, when you're the guest host and the topics you bring to the table. My question, Richard, is that whenever you guest host, the last bumper music song that you played is always, it's called Crazy in the Night. And I'm curious, there has to be a story behind that. There has to be a story behind that. And I'm curious if also if you've ever interviewed the woman vocalist who sings Crazy in the Night. It's an appropriate Coast to Coast song, and it's an appropriate Twilight Zone song. And thank you, Richard.
1: Thank you, Thomas. Kim Carnes is the artist, and I've always loved her voice ever since she came out with Betty Davis Eyes back in the early 1980s.
0: Mm-hmm.
1: She has such character in that voice. But Crazy in the Night, also known as Barking at Airplanes, I guess, you know, one night maybe 12, 13 years ago, I was selecting some bumper music, and I happened on that song. I hadn't heard it before. And just the lyrics, I mean, it's about mood. It's about, you know, driving alone at 2 a.m, scanning the dial, wondering what's going on in the world. And that song has that mood. It's mysterious. It's slightly unsettling. It's dreamlike. It sits somewhere between reality and a dream. And I think it's exactly where so many of the stories we discuss seem to live. And there's another reason. I mean, the lyric is about someone who's questioning reality. Is the world changing, or am I? And, you know, that's the question I think that gets asked almost every night on Coast, whether we're talking about UFOs or hauntings or government secrets or the mysteries in Tales from the Rock and Roll Twilight Zone. We're constantly exploring that thin line between the explainable and the unexplained. And I've not interviewed Kim Carnes. She's on my list of, you know, people that I really want to interview. You know, she's 80. I think she just celebrated her 81st birthday.
0: Wow.
1: And she's still touring, and she still sounds great.
0: I ran into Paul Anka a couple days ago, Richard, and he's still full of energy.
1: Oh, yeah. Looks great, sounds great.
0: Let's go to Dee in Virginia. Dee, you're with us. Go ahead.
3: Well, hi. Actually, I changed my topic because of what Richard just said. I have got to address this. I was going to anyway. That Crazy in the Night. That is the crazy. That's the wildest disparity, because the words might sound a little creepy, but the melody makes it sound as if it's comedy. I mean, the very fact that G major was selected for the key, it sounds like it's a weird mismatch, because I'm telling you, it sounds more like spoof than spook, if you know what I'm saying. That's just not a key you would use for something creepy. That's one of the lightest keys that could ever be selected for a piece of music.
0: That's above my pay grade, Rich. How about you?
1: Yeah, mine too. I mean, obviously, this is a very learned person in music to be able to identify the key and to make that observation. But for me, you know, the lyrics, I need a drink of water, but I swallow hard instead, because it's hard to move a muscle when you're frozen in your bed. You know, if I could make it to the phone before I die of fright, what can I do to keep from going crazy in the night? I mean, I'm thinking of someone, she wants to get to the phone because she wants to call Coast to Coast AM, but she's too afraid to get out of bed because there's a monster somewhere on the ceiling.
0: Let's go to Tim in Alberta, Canada. Hey, Tim, go ahead.
4: Hey, George. Hey, Richard.
1: Hey, Tim.
4: Richard's phone call, something just dawned on me. You know, obviously with the time frame and the fact your friend knew that there wasn't going to be a barbecue after you put the barbecue together and all that. There's, you know what, I think the missing Lear jet, Art Bell, me, and Ed Dames 27 years ago, I think there's a connection with this program and the other side. I think that if Schrader listens to radio or whatever late at night, I think we've got a special buy. I think we were allowed something here because this stuff just doesn't happen normally, I don't think. What do you think, Rich?
1: Well, I have to be honest, you know, since I started guest hosting Coast of nearly, 13 years ago, I guess, a lot of strange things have happened to me.
0: Oh, yeah.
1: And I don't know about you, George. Like, do you find now you're, since, you know, doing this show for 25 years, for crying out loud, do you find you're more attuned to, like, synchronicities? Maybe you didn't notice them before?
0: Strange events have happened in my life, car things and stuff like that, that I'm convinced they're angelic. Something has happened. It's almost like this program has opened up the portals of these fascinating things that are out there. How about you?
1: Oh, for sure. And I guess, you know, maybe it's the power of intention. Because there are so many people listening, millions of people listening, and we're talking, and everyone is focused on these big questions. You know, what happens after we die? Are we alone in the universe? You know, who is in charge here on planet Earth? When you have that many people focused, that power of intention, I think, is very strong. And I think it can make, I don't know, maybe it can plug into something on the other side.
0: Adam in Mississippi, welcome to the program, Adam.
5: Hey, George. Hey, Rich. My question tonight is, have you looked into Donna Presley's statements lately, who claimed the person that may have killed Elvis has passed? And secondly, have you looked into the three attack pills that Elvis was administered and taken that morning because he couldn't sleep? And third, my last question is, have you looked into Leonard Skinner's passing, you know, when he crashed in the plane?
0: Take that one first, Rich.
1: Yes, I dedicated an entire chapter in the a section that's called Cursed Chords, where I explore curses and omens and Leonard Skinner, that plane crash and the foreshadowing is incredible. Ronnie Van Zant, his father believed that Ronnie Van Zant had second sight. In other words, he was psychic, and Ronnie Van Zant would tell anyone and everyone that he wasn't going to make it to 40. He was going to die before he was actually 30. I believe he said, I'm not going to make it to 30. And he didn't say it, you know, in a joking way. I mean, he was deadly serious about it. And of course that turned out to be true. A lot of members of the band did not want to get on that plane. Cassie Gaines, who was a backup singer in the band, she had a horrible dream the night before that plane crashed in Mississippi. And she pleaded, you know, that she be allowed to drive across country instead of getting on that plane. Unfortunately, Ronnie Van Zant, his word, when he said something, you did it, you jumped. And Ronnie could be a little bit of a bully that way. So she cried and she got on that plane. And the most prophetic thing, I think, is the album that came out. It came out just after the crash, but it was recorded obviously before the plane crash, and it was called Street Survivors. And if you look at the cover of that album, it shows all of the members of the band engulfed in flames. And of course, it was a pretty fiery, plane crash that went down. So there's just all sorts of foreshadowing surrounding not only Ronnie Van Zant, but the entire band in the years, the months, the days leading up to that plane crash.
0: East of the Rockies, Walter's with us in Syracuse, New York. Walter, go ahead.
6: Hey, George, thanks for having me on. Hey, Richard, well, that pretty much answered my question. I was going to tell you about the Street Survivor album. But, what I want to ask you now is, what is your thought about this rock band called Blood Rock when they came out to the song DOA?
1: I'm not familiar with the band. What was the band's name again?
6: Blood Rock. There's a band out of Texas, and they came out with the song DOA. It was only aired on radios just when it came out, and they stopped playing it.
0: Dead on arrival, right?
1: Dead on arrival. You know, I'm a classic rock enthusiast, and I mean everything from Revolver, which I think is one of the greatest albums of all time in 1966. And then after, you know, Frampton Comes Alive, Peter Frampton's wonderful live album, that's kind of my sweet spot for music. So my knowledge of musical groups and so forth kind of slides dramatically after, like, say, 1977.
0: Let's go to Mayat in New York. It gets you in real fast. Go ahead, Mayat.
7: Richard, on your book. Two-part quick question. Tell us what turned out to be the most shocking and or surprising aspect of the rock and roll rhythm and blues world. The second part deals with a legendary and towering figure. I had the faith, the kismet, to introduce you to publisher of Trine Day, author of Fleshing Out Skull and Bones, Chris Milligan. So I want to know, for the budding writers of controversy, getting that first book out, what was some of the adventure of working with Chris and working? He works directly with his authors. What was that like? And I'll listen over the air. Thank you, gentlemen.
1: Thank you, Mayat. The first question was maybe the most surprising thing that I found in researching the book. I would say Kurt Cobain's death, which was ruled a suicide. Again, another rush to judgment. You know, there's so many suspicious things around his death that do not point to suicide. The fact that he had so much heroin in his system, allegedly, that like three times the lethal dose, that he was able to put a shotgun in his mouth and pull the trigger. Horrible. But there's so many things that don't add up. The suicide note, supposedly, that doesn't read like a suicide note. It's in two different styles of handwriting. It goes on and on. We could do an entire show about Kurt Cobain and his supposed suicide, which I believe was murder. Working with Chris Milligan at Trine Day it's such a joy, because as Mayat said, he's so hands-on. He holds your hand, you know, and walks you through everything. And he's such a kind, soul. And, I can't imagine having, you know, published with anybody else for my first book. He just made it such a joyful experience.
0: First time caller, Dave in Indiana. David, let's get you in here. Go ahead.
8: Yes, thanks for taking my call, George. I was just interested in the 27 Club, and I was wondering why they always leave Alan

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1: There are so many.
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1: Ron Pigpen McKinnon from The Grateful Dead was 27. Peter Hamm from Badfinger, I believe, was 27. It's a very long list.
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5: I'm Chris DeMayo. Hamas has confirmed it will disarm as part of a newly announced Gaza peace deal. President Trump praising the agreement.
6: President Trump really underscoring the importance of this agreement with Hamas to disarm in Gaza, really saying it's basically a historic move and how difficult, unprecedented it's been to achieve. President Trump also saying that Israel is on board with the move.
5: Fox's Steve Harrigan in Tel Aviv. The president, meantime, says he doesn't believe Iranian hackers are behind the cyber attack on Minnesota's water system.
7: I would blame it on Minnesota. They like to say, oh, it's Iran. Iran should be so lucky. Iran's got bigger problems than worrying about Minnesota.
5: Several other states reporting strange activity. The Big Ten and SEC conferences have agreed to support a Senate bill that seeks to regulate college sports. 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
9: An admiral will lead U.S. Army forces in the European and African theaters. But this admiral is not a Navy man. Late last week, Lieutenant General Kevin Admiral was nominated by the Pentagon to become the top commander in those areas. If confirmed by the Senate, he would succeed General Christopher Donahue, who stepped down from that command earlier in July after 18 months on the job. His exit is one of several among top brass under War Secretary Pete Hegseth. Army Chief of Staff General Randy George, Chief of Naval Operations Admiral Lisa Franchetti, and Joint Chiefs Chairman General C.Q. Brand have all left their jobs in the last couple of years. Admiral is a three-star general who would also take on the responsibility as the commander of NATO's Allied Land Command. Since August of 2024, Lieutenant General Admiral has been the commanding officer at Fort Hood in Texas. Kevin Uretzky, Fox News.
10: This is House Call for Health. July is National Minority Mental Health Awareness Month, and the St. Louis Cardinals are partnering with the National Alliance of Mental Illness, or NAMI, to help remove the stigma of mental illness. They're holding a mental health awareness game on Tuesday, when they're scheduled to play the Chicago Cubs at Busch Stadium. NAMI says it's not just a game, it's a movement, and they're sold out of special theme tickets. Those who purchased them got a game ticket, seating in the right field loge so their community can cheer side by side, and an exclusive Cardinals mental health awareness t-shirt that the public can't buy. It says, "Cardinals strike out the stigma." And they also get a voucher for a free jumbo hot dog and soda. The National Institute of Mental Health says more than one in five adults live with mental illness. That's a little more than 59 million people. For more health news, go to foxnewshealth.com. House Call for Health, I'm Lisa Brady, Fox News.
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1: And welcome back to the open line portion of Coast to Coast. Glad to have you with us. Lots to talk about these days, and we'll be back in a moment. I came back from Los Angeles last week, and my landline in my St. Louis place was dead. So I finally got AT&T out to take a look at it, and they said, we really don't support old copper lines anymore. You have to change it. And I just decided to cancel. No more landlines for me. You're going to go just with my cell phone, and that'll be it. What about you? But we'll be back in a moment. Open lines on Coast to Coast AM. Do you really want another summer like last summer, barely sleeping because you were too hot at night? 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

0: driving in Indiana. Welcome to the show. Hey, Bill.
1: Hey, George. Hey, actually, I'm in Oregon, but that's okay. I am truck driving, and I just wanted to, just run something by you. Lately, like even in sci-fi, in the movie Begonia, on the aliens, on the Andromedan spaceship, there is a depiction of the Earth as flat, right? And a lot of people have been calling in about the flat Earth on open lines, right? And nothing, that's fine. You know, I get it, right? But also, you know, if you go from like the North Pole, if you could travel through the Earth and you went from the North Pole to the South Pole, it is shorter than if you went across the equator, right? So we're kind of a flat, it's called an oblate spheroid. But my point is, I want to bring up, there's a lot of spooky stuff about that. Like, for one theory, I mean, this is real science, that at the Chicxulub impact crater, at the exact opposite part of the Earth, it's called an antipode, right? The exact opposite part of the Earth are the Deccan traps, the volcanic traps, ancient volcanic traps in India. And that probably, you know, there's a theory that probably the impact energy went through the Earth and caused those Deccan traps to erupt, you know, and we had the extinction of the dinosaurs. But even like, for instance, if you did an antipode from the Great Pyramid of Giza, that is just out in the middle of the Pacific Ocean. You know, there's nothing in particular there that we know of, but there could be others, obviously, you know, an antipode from these sites that we talk about. And also, the only person I know that ever really, explored it was Richard C. Hoagland with his tetrahedron, overlay of the globe. But I just wanted to throw that out there, because maybe somebody could call in and knows of certain weird antipodes, you know, opposite positions from, you know, a lot of the things we talk about, like the Bimini Road. I don't know what's it, the antipode of the Bimini Road. But, I mean, I'm sure there might be something.
0: How do you feel about people who think the planet's flat?
1: No, because, George, I'm a truck driver. I mean, the horizon is always out there.
0: That's right.
1: The horizon never ends. And I don't know what you did in the Navy. I don't know if you ever did naval gunfire.
0: No.
1: But, you know, okay, but that's, like, really complicated because, you know, the ship is moving and the target might be moving. So you're trying to hit two moving things with a projectile, which is also a moving thing. Okay, so my point is, if the Earth was flat, it'd be a lot easier, right? That's a lot harder, to do, because the Earth is, you know, in my belief system, round. Okay, it's an oblate spheroid.
0: All right, thanks, Bill. Yeah, for the Navy, I was a public information officer, responsible for the disseminating news to the media. And I enjoyed it. I had stints in Fort Benjamin Harrison in Indiana, the Pentagon, Pensacola, and was called up for Desert Storm in 1991, and I had just put in my retirement papers, and I didn't go. But my whole unit went there and came back with ribbons. We worked with General Schwarzkopf, based out of Saudi Arabia. Fascinating moments. Ruth in Maryland. Take it away, Ruthie. How are you?
2: George, I'm just calling to tell you about what happened earlier today. Had a wonderful day today. We had a special service at church. And first I have to thank God, because he's the one that gave me the idea. And then I have to thank Jeremy and Cornelius, because they're the one that got my number mixed up, I guess. And your guest, Peggy, you remember Peggy Fields?
0: Yeah.
2: Yeah. Well, she ended up in my phone. I don't think I was listening the night she was on. I think I was sleeping, and she ended up in my phone, and I didn't know who it was. And I called her, and I just thought it was another caller. So I was talking to her, and I was telling her about our day at church. I told you about it in March. George, I go to a Jesuit church, and we only have a church 2 days a year because our church is on the historic registry. It's like, I don't know, 3,400 years old. It's one of the oldest churches in the country, and it's a Jesuit church. Have you ever been in a Jesuit church before?
0: Well, I sure have.
2: Well, have you noticed that they don't put up a crucifix? Instead of a crucifix above the altar, they always have a very large, large picture of Jesus on the cross.
0: They do. It's a long time. But they are very strict.
2: Oh, no, but they're strict, but I'm telling you, they're a lot like the Coast people. They really are. Some of the stuff that he was saying yesterday, it sounded like one of the guests from Coast talking about the energy in your body, and it sounded like he's kind of talking about, I don't know. Anyway, this is what happened. On the last day of church in March, on Maryland Day, that's the Annunciation of Mary. Okay. That's where I decorate the cemetery is there. And I haven't talked to you about my cemetery work in a while. I'm finally able to do some stuff a little bit more after my accident last year. But, okay, when we had church, first of all, half of it's a history lesson. And he was telling us about the history. And then he told us about, he's probably older than you, George. This man has been coming back down here for 51 years to do the service those 2 days a year. He's up in D.C. in Georgetown. And he actually preaches at St. Joseph on Capitol Hill once a week.
0: Okay.
2: So that's pretty cool. And anyway, he was telling us about how he wanted to be buried at the cemetery, right? And the whole time, I don't know if he was aware of it. Maybe he was subconsciously doing it because he knows I'm the main one. I call myself the crypt keeper now, the unofficial crypt keeper that decorates the cemetery. And actually now, since I've been doing it, I've inspired a few other people to decorate their ancestors' graves, and I've got more people interested in the cemetery. But anyway, he was looking at me the whole time that he was saying that he wanted to be buried there, and I almost start crying, and then I kept thinking, what can I do, you know, there must be something I can do. And then God gave me this wonderful idea that if I had a sign made about the history of the church and cemetery, and then made sure his name was on there for the dedication, you know, coming 51 years, that would probably help. And so that's when I called Miss Peggy, and I thought that she was a caller and she was a guest, and I'm telling her the story I'm telling you. And I told her about the sign. God gave me the idea to get the sign made. And she said that she thought it was a great idea and for me to go for it and go ahead and do it because, she said, if I don't do it, that nobody else will. And anyway, I just thought it was really, really nice. We had a really nice time, and I got interviewed today. George, the paper was there, the Catholic Standard paper came. Yeah, so if you want to look at it, it would be, it's on it's on the Washington one, the Archdiocese of Washington. It'll be in that, it'll be coming out in a couple of days, I guess, but it'll be in that newspaper, the Catholic Standard, but the Washington one. But anyway, that's pretty cool, don't you think?
0: Cool story, but as you know, there are no coincidences.
2: I know, and Miss Peggy said hello to you and Tommy, but he's not working tonight. But she said hello, and she would like to come back on the show again.
0: All right, I'll let Tommy know that. Thanks, Ruth. Next up, let's go to Aaron in Tempe, Arizona. Aaron, welcome to the program.
3: Hey, George, thanks for taking my call, buddy. I hope everyone is well tonight. Got something cool to share. There was a new local artist guild, you could say, that got put together here in town, and they had I kind of caught on the last minute of a little art show they were doing. So it's all amateur art, and everybody who follows this group on Facebook or social media, they were asking for everybody to turn in your pieces of art that are 24 by 24 inches, you know, the small, and they called it Lace Small, like a little miniature art showcase. And
0: paintings?
3: What's that?
0: Paintings?
3: Yeah, paintings, sculpture. Some people did some clay stuff. And what I do specifically is more on the historic side. So for a few years now, I've been doing wood-burning art. You know, which takes a careful, steady hand.
0: I do
3: Viking runestone art. So what that would be exactly in short is I take existing photos online of Viking Age runestones from Norway, Denmark, and Sweden, and I have a way to shrink them down onto my little wood pieces I have, and then use graphite paper to transfer the design from paper to wood, and then I would go over it slowly with my my detail tips. So

0: turned in two of my pieces that I had, and I went down there earlier tonight because they had a free opening for everybody, and there was a big turnout. I was kind of impressed on how many different styles of people were there.
1: Do you sell your artwork, Aaron?
0: I tried before, and they gave an option on the form they have to put a price on it. So my pieces are small, and I'm not expecting to sell it. I just like to have people look at it. And so we went down there, and right when I walked in, I saw my two things on the wall with everybody else's stuff, and it was such a cool feeling to see that. Like, wow, I'm officially a published artist.
1: I love that.
0: On the local scene, and I'd like to tell everyone else out there too, whatever your medium is, with painting or clays or ceramics, anything that you think looks good, there's always going to be somebody out there who will like it too. Even if they don't understand it, they'll say, hey, that looks cool, I like that. So that was something cool that I saw today, and it made me feel real good, like, hey, I don't expect to sell anything, but just seeing it and to share it with everybody and the style that I do it is such a really cool thing too, George.
1: Good for you, Aaron. That keeps you creative too, my friend, which you should keep doing. East of the Rockies, Joe's with us in Kansas. Hey, Joseph, go ahead.
2: Yeah. Not only is it landline or cell phone only, I'm flip phone only. I noticed last night you mentioned something about early mid-60s Look magazine with Barney and
1: Betty Hill. Right, the 1966 edition, I think.
2: Yeah, I'm looking for that. Anyways, I have the 1968 Post with Sam Kenton.
1: Really?
2: It's yours if you want it.
1: Oh, God, I couldn't take that from you, Joe.
2: That's worth I want you to have it.
1: That's worth something.
2: Yeah, it's yours if you want it.
1: Did you get it originally in 68?
2: No. I picked it up lately. We used to have a whole collection of Looks. I don't know if I ever had the Barney and Betty Hill one, but I grew up looking at those old magazines.
1: How much did the 68 version cost you?
2: Less than a buck is a whole pop flat at an auction.
1: That's it?
2: Yep. Whole collection. I got a Walter Cronkite from that era and a bunch of stuff.
1: Good shape too. Thank you for the offer, but do keep it. I don't take gifts, but thank you very much. And yeah, keep it. It's going to be a relic for you, to be sure. Mark in Ohio, take it away. This is my Navy buddy.
3: Hey, George, your Navy colleague back at you.
1: There he is.
3: Hey, George, I think you mentioned earlier that you were up for lieutenant commander right before he got out?
1: Yes.
3: Yeah, I thought so, Jordan. Yeah, they offered me officer training in boot camp. I think I mentioned this before, Joe, real quick. This guy is standing next to me. We pulled, we marched up in front of this building, and this guy comes out, offered all those guys that had a little bit of college officer training. And the guy standing next to me says, are you talking to me? He said to me, I'm just hiding from the Army, It was our company commander laughed about it. Anyway, George, real quick, the number 27, Glennis McCann mentioned earlier, correct me if I'm wrong, that the number 27 was a spiritual number. Of course, it adds up to 9.
1: Mm-hmm.
3: Is that what she said?
1: Yep, she said that.
3: And it's interesting, George, how that correlates with what Richard said earlier about Saturn taking 27 years to go around the sun. We only take 1 year. And then you got Mars taking about 3 years, and that makes sense. You got Saturn, and Saturn causes trouble, about wherever it goes.
1: Yep.
3: But anyway, George, I mentioned this to Tom earlier a couple weeks ago. I've been trying to reconcile what I would call a disparity between the apocalyptic scenario that's in Revelation and you go back to Genesis, the first chapter of Genesis, where the good Lord is telling us to subdue the earth. Now, to me, that's a paradox, because you've got one, you know, one final scenario going on, and then you have the good Lord telling us that it should be. So who was he talking to? You know, you could make a joke and by internet say the leprechauns, you know, over in Ireland, or was it the Atlanteans from 10,000 years ago, or was it us in the present day? Well, if it's us in the present day, we need AI to do the job. You know, yeah, that I'm speculating, of course. And then real quick, George, there's a plant growing in the desert of Nevada and in Arizona, some kind of a cactus plant. And, some guy, not an MD, but a PhD in biochemistry, Dr. Lippman is his name. One of your guests may know the guy. He was a professor out there somewhere, maybe Arizona State, someplace, Arizona. And they discovered this plant that grows out there that is immune to radiation. And in their research, they discovered this compound that's in that plant, and the acronym is NDGH. NDGA, George, yeah, nordohydrogoretic acid. It's almost unpronounceable. But what's amazing, George, is that this compound that's in this plant makes the plant immune to radiation, of all things.
1: That's weird.
3: Yeah, yeah. And so they use this compound to extend the lifespan of rats. Lab rats, roughly 20%, whatever it was, I forget what the number exact, but it extends the life, and similar to DMAE, a pharmacist Ben may have mentioned DMAE before, George, that's dimethyl amino ethanol of all things, and that's a longevity compound.
1: What's the name of the plant, do you know? Oh, he's gone, he flipped off. Interesting take. Jim in Delaware, welcome to the show. Go ahead, Jim.
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1: Open lines continue here on Coast to Coast. We'll do it next hour, too. As a matter of fact, we've got a final interview tomorrow, later tonight, on Angels for you as well. 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
1: Whether it's physical activity, obesity, diet, smoking, low on hormones, stress, sleep disorders, or your age can be supported by reducing inflammation and aiding the body to heal itself appropriately. A stem cell is a cell waiting to be told what it needs to be. If there is inflammation, that inflammation needs to be stopped. High blood pressure, high cholesterol, kidney disease, various types of cancer, depression, autoimmune disorders, osteoporosis, even fatty liver are chronic signs of inflammation and can be aided by supporting the body's ability to protect those cells that it needs. And that is the purpose of ImmuStem and AdaptoStem together, supporting the body to be the best it can be.
0: Dr. Millay, how will I feel after taking AdaptoStem and ImmuStem?
1: The ImmuStem is going to have an immediate effect, but I tell you, your immune system is starting to function better after 24 hours. You put AdaptoStem along with it, and most will feel it within 30 minutes.
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0: And welcome back to Coast, George Norrie with you. Great to have you with us. Didn't Richard Serrett do a great job in get his book, pick up his book? Let's go to first-time caller Scott in Desert Hot Springs, California. Welcome to the program. Hi, Scott.
1: Hey, how you doing, George?
0: Great, my friend. How you doing?
1: I'm doing okay. It's very hot out here.
0: That's why they call it Hot Springs, right?
1: I guess so. But here's the deal. This has been, like, bugging me for the longest time. It's about this singer Meatloaf.
0: That's right. He died 4 years ago, didn't he?
1: Yeah. My friend played bass with him and a long time ago, and I got a story about him that I'm going to try to abbreviate it fast as I can for you. He came from Texas. I don't know where he came up with this cock and bull story about a football coach naming him Meatloaf. That's a lot of malarkey, I'll tell you right now. He came here poor as a church mouse, barefooted in a stolen 65 Chevy from Dallas. And he ended up in one of those head shops back in the 60s. And we invited him to our house. And we were just in a garage band, and a bass player, guitar player, I played drums. And he sang, and we're sitting around the kitchen table, and he went by the name of M.L. That was his initials.
0: His real name was Marvin Lee Adey, wasn't it?
1: Yeah, it was. And everybody just called him M.L., you know, because he didn't like the name Marvin for some unknown reason. And so we're sitting around the kitchen table, and I go, "What does your initials ML stand for?" And everybody threw up a question mark. They didn't know what to say. And I said, it stands for Meatloaf, because I named him after. I swear to God, a stack of Bibles, man. Yeah.
0: And he liked it. He kept it.
1: He kept it, and he went to shot up to, you know, above and beyond the stardom, you know.
0: And he took off like a rocket ship, didn't he?
1: He certainly did. He just blew everybody away, you know. He took my bass player. He took him to Saginaw, Michigan. They cut a record called Lee Michaels, the Hello, Popcorn Blizzard. It was on Magenta Records. I still got a copy of it somewhere. And he was supposed to start a band with my bass player, but he packed him in and, you know, went on and formed his own band. And my poor friend came back with his tail behind his between his legs and started a disco band, and the rest is history.
0: And he died of some heart condition, didn't he?
1: He had back trouble. Yeah, he had a bad back.
0: Yeah, but how could a bad back kill you?
1: I don't know, but he's had all kinds of health issues. He had a nervous breakdown and all this other stuff.
0: Did you like him?
1: I didn't care for if he stole my name. No, I didn't go for that. I mean, I didn't get no credit for that at all.
0: You didn't get any royalties on that.
1: I didn't get diddly squat for that, man. You know, I'm kind of like the soul singer who, when a guy cops a song and he takes it to number one, and the soul singer is like Big Mama Thornton or something like that, sitting on a bus stop and nothing, you know. That's how I feel sometimes.
0: Up until he died at the age of 74, how long did he perform?
1: He performed for the longest time. I mean, he had a nervous breakdown. He stopped. He retired. And he went back and forth. But he was in communication with my friend, and I guess they made amends and the rest, and so on and so forth. But no, he passed on, and you know, he's got the legacy of Meatloaf.
0: That's a great story. Thanks, Scotty. Next up, John in Wisconsin. You made it through, John. Welcome back.
2: Hello, George. I want to share a brief story with my struggle with a landline. A little over 2 years ago, Tommy Danheiser called me to set up an interview with you as a guest on Coast to Coast. Relative to my blindness. And thank you for that, by the way. I was very nervous that my cell phone would fail or have static or not have a clear connection during the interview. The house I was living at the time in suburban Milwaukee previously had a landline, so I called AT&T, and it took at least five calls to get to somebody that knew what I was talking about. Finally, I got to somebody in technical support. The gentleman told me they were ripping all the copper lines up in suburban Milwaukee, and he was very adamant that I not get a landline. Well, I was very adamant that I wanted a landline. And to AT&T's credit, they had a landline set up in time for my interview, and it went well. Shortly after the interview, I canceled the landline. I share your struggles with your landline in St. Louis. George, landlines are a mode of communication now in our past. Thank you for taking my call, George. We love you.
0: Thank you, John. Appreciate it. Yeah, they recommended fiber optics for a plug-in phone, and I just passed on it and said, nah, I don't need it. I'll stick with my cell phone and stuff like that. We're doing a lot of interviews with people now, as you noticed, on Zoom. It's almost as if they're still in the studio with us. It's an amazing quality, as long as the internet holds up. Sometimes you've heard garble or the guest falls off. Something happened to their internet connection. But technology is something else. But AT&T said they are not going to service copper much more, and they're getting out of that. And most of the landlines are older houses with copper lines, and you're up a creek. Let's go to Dee in Virginia. Hey, Dee, welcome back.
3: Well, howdy. Thanks for taking this call, too.
0: Sure.
3: I missed a little something at the beginning from one of your reporters about people who kept, it sounded like they were summoning up a being and getting really freaked and scared.
0: Oh, yeah, the Hat Man.
3: Oh, the Hat Man, that's what he was called. Well, that's mighty scary, to say the least, and it sounds like Satan to me from what the conclusion was at the end of that report. But, you know, I do hope that people will refrain from doing that sort of thing. But, you know, Satan and his minions have the pull of the Pied Piper. That Pied Piper, I think, is a satanic symbol all on its own. And you remember the story of the Pied Piper, right?
0: Sure, absolutely. People followed him right over the edge.
3: Creepy, though, how he stole the kids, because the people of the town wouldn't pay the piper for getting rid of the rats. And, I mean, that was mighty creepy that the kids disappeared never to be seen again. That was one of the few kids' stories that did give me the creeps. I'll tell you that. I didn't creep out, but that one scared me because it was directly about kids all disappearing. But anyway, that's something that I would like to see completely reversed, is all these occult summonings and activities. I would so love to see people turn from that and seek out Jesus, because there's such a little bit of time for that. We are so close to the end, and he's going to rapture his church, and I'm just busting from the bottom of my heart that new people will find him, fall in love with him, and that they'll be taken home to glory and peace and love. That's what I want to see so, so much.
0: Well said, Dee. Thank you. Appreciate you being on the program. Next up, Charles in Sacramento, California, west of the Rockies. Hi, Charles. Charles, you're with us?
4: Oh, I am with you.
0: Oh, there you are. I almost hung up on you. Gotcha.
4: I'm not calling from a landline either. Boy, that last call was tough to follow up on. Dee is spot on with that.
0: She is.
4: Great call. So, George, I have an ask about my music, if I may, please. I have a rehearsal studio in Sacramento, California, and I've been working real hard at composition, production, and I've topped out, and I'm ready to go to another level. And so I'd kind of like to ask if there's anybody out there with a production studio that has experience making commercially viable music. I would like to be present and to see and to hear and experience how that's done, because I'm ready for it. And I have so much music in me that each and every day that goes by, it's like another song that the world's not going to hear. So that's kind of like my ask.
0: What kind of music do you play, Charles?
4: Well, George, composition is my thing, and so I can play every instrument, but I'm careful about saying that I, you know, because there's different levels. So, but I'm solid on theory and piano and keyboards and guitar. But really, it comes down to singing. To be honest with you, I love the singers, you know, and I sing, of course. But the thing that sets me apart is my dreams. I dream almost weekly, top 10 commercially viable stuff that is radio ready. Like, it's like I'm listening to the radio or watching a movie or I'm at concert and I just hear and see and experience all this wonderful music. And I want a platform to where I can get it out and I'm ready. You know,
0: do you have a website you want to give out?
4: Well, how about this? The number one.

0: one, so it'd be the number one, onecharlesparksmusic@gmail.com, and there's no E in Parks, so onecharlesparksmusic@gmail.com. And boy, I'll tell you, I wouldn't be wasting anybody's time. I'm financially independent, and, you know, I'm willing to move, you know, to where the music is. So,
1: what are some of your favorite songs, Charles, that you would sing?
0: Oh, geez. I was going to say Schubert's Quintet, but you don't sing that. Nat King Cole, Nature Boy is, I love that, you know, but that's kind of an older one. Isn't it? I've never heard it on your show, but one day I will. So Nature Boy is good. I just love the singers. But the music that I hear in my dreams is commercially viable, top 10 all the way from Lennon, Petty, to Rachmaninoff, and everything in between. So, boy, I'd really like to have that experience.
1: Give me a little a cappella song. Give me something for a minute or so.
0: I don't know about a minute, but there was a boy, a very strange, enchanted boy, who wandered very far over land and sea. And then one day, he passed my way, and this he said to me, the greatest thing you'll ever learn is to love and be loved.
1: Now, do you play the music with that?
0: I can, but like I said, I focus more on composition and song production, but of course I can. You have to be able to, you know, play and sing and respect the people that do.
1: Sure.
0: So, yeah, absolutely.
1: How old are you, Charles?
0: I'm mature. I'm 56. But I'm healthy, young, willing to move, and financially independent. And like I say, and that's why I say each and every day that goes by is like another song that the world's not going to hear. It's not because I don't have time. It's because I don't have time left.
1: All right. Give out your email again. Go ahead.
0: Yeah, George, you got it. onecharlesparksmusic@gmail.com. And I would like to ask you if you've ever been starstruck, because you meet so many people. If there's somebody that you're like, wow, I can see why this person is a star. Thank you, George.
1: Never starstruck. I enjoy running into people. We've run into Billy Gibbons from ZZ Top. He became a dear friend of ours. John Fogerty, of course. Met Paul Anka a couple times. John Travolta, Mel Gibson, Keith Sutherland. Anyway, I run into them at certain places in Los Angeles. And they're all classy, nice people. You know, I don't go crazy or go wild. I don't want to interrupt them, but they come up to me sometimes. And Kelsey Grammer, he's another great one. Russell Crowe, they're out there. But starstruck, no, I'm just myself. Eric in Indiana's with us now. Eric, welcome to the show.
2: Hello, George. How are you?
1: Okay, buddy. What's going on?
2: Well, I kind of changed my mind what I wanted to talk about tonight, but that bumper song that you played, What a Wonderful World.
1: Yeah, by Louis Armstrong.
2: Louis, that was that's still a good song, but it sure don't fit today's world, does it?
1: It sure changed the world, hasn't it?
2: Well, I'm hoping it will. I mean, it did back then, but I don't know about nowadays, though. It's been... If we had more of them kind of songs, you know, more positive songs, I guess it might change a little bit. But, you know, we come out of a good era back in our days. I'm 66, so, you know, we come out of a good era, and we didn't see this much chaos. I don't think. I can't ever remember it. Can you?
1: Oh, we've had chaos. My God, you remember the 60s, the civil rights movements, the unfortunate situations that were happening then, Vietnam. Oh, my God, we went through a lot, Eric.
2: Yeah, I guess we did at that, and a death of a president.
1: It's never changed. It's never stopped.
2: Yeah, it seemed like the 70s was a little better, though. But of course, you still had Vietnam going on, but...
1: Bottom line is take care of the people you care about and you love and be happy.
2: You're right. That's right. You sure are right.
1: That's the bottom line, folks. Take care of your health. Thank you, Eric. You're one of the good guys. Met him in Indiana when I had a show out that way. He's just a super person. But take care of your health. That's, you know, one of the reasons why we do so many stories on vitamins and supplements and stuff like that. It's because I want you healthy. We've had so many of our listeners pass on over the last couple of years. The list is endless. It's

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6: I'm Deborah Valentine. A large attack on Iran may involve a land blockade, according to the British Telegraph newspaper. More from Fox's Anita Vogel.
7: The article suggesting the plan could require the U.S. and Israel to petition Iran's neighbors to restrict or close border crossings, which would limit exports and imports to the country.
6: Months of attacks have failed to bring the regime to its knees. Iran shares borders with seven different countries. The Big Ten and Southeastern Conferences agreed Friday night to support a Senate bill that seeks to regulate college sports, ending week-long negotiations. Fox's Chris DeMeo.
8: Among other things, the bill seeks to regulate college sports and would grant the conferences and NCAA limited antitrust exemption.
6: It's pending congressional approval. FIFA's president abandoned his controversial plan to sell World Cup profits to private equity. 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
2: I'm Anna Eliopoulos with your Fox True Crime Minute. A discrepancy in the Nancy Guthrie case is now coming to light. Last week, a local Arizona reporter, now turned crime podcast journalist, read from the first ransom note, which was addressed to Savannah Guthrie. While Fox News reported on many of the same details, including a requested ransom of $4 million in Bitcoin, there was one major omission from the note that Fox viewed and the one recently revealed. The last sentence, which read, quote, "Her life is in your hands." The 84-year-old disappeared February 1st from her Tucson home, and a search for her has been going on ever since, with local authorities and the FBI involved. Later notes claim that Guthrie died shortly after she was taken, although no proof of life or death has ever been provided, and none of the ransom notes have been authenticated.

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1: Your hands. The 84-year-old disappeared February 1st from her Tucson home, and a search for her has been going on ever since, with local authorities and the FBI involved. Later notes claim that Guthrie died shortly after she was taken, although no proof of life or death has ever been provided, and none of the ransom notes have been authenticated.
2: 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Why do you say something?
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0: And welcome back to Coast, George Norrie with you. Open line time on Coast. Let's go right back to the phones. Brian in Orlando, Florida, to get us started. Hello, Brian.
1: Hi, George. Thank you for taking my call.
0: Sure thing.
1: I have a big favor to ask. I heard you mention that sometimes you run into Mel Gibson in L.A. I wonder if you wouldn't tell him my theory about the Shroud of Turin, how the body wasn't fully wrapped in it. It was just laid over the top.
0: Yeah, tell us your theory.
1: Okay. At that time in the afternoon, getting into the evening on day of preparation, they didn't have a lot of time to anoint the body, and Joseph knew that the women were going to come back in a couple of days to anoint the body and do the final wrapping of the shroud. So he just laid the shroud over the top of the body to keep it covered for, you know, until the women could get there Sunday morning, Easter, which would become Easter Sunday.
0: Mm-hmm.
1: And I'm hoping that if you can reach Mel and let him know, so he can use that in his part two, that would be wonderful, because I think he could display it properly.
0: What do you think created that pristine image? A burst of energy?
1: Oh, yes, absolutely. See, that's how I put things together. I learned about a year ago that they discovered the zinc light. When when the sperm fertilizes the ovum, that there's a burst of light. Well, if you can imagine all the cells of a full-size human body bursting off like that at the moment of resurrection, that would be like a 40 billion watt of energy. And that's why they can't understand what made the image on the shroud. It's not a shadow or a burn of any sort, but it is like a shadow of radiation.
0: But you're convinced it's authentic, though, right?
1: Oh, yeah, absolutely.
0: Yeah.
1: Yeah, because what happened was, after Joseph got the body down from the cross, it was late in the day. So they laid the body on the shroud, and then they pulled the top part over, because it's 14 feet long, so they put it over the top of his head. That's how the blood stains got transferred to the cloth. But then when they put it into the tomb, he realized that with the blood drying on it like that, he didn't want the women, they have to peel it like a fish, so he draped it over the top like a child's play fort, you know, couch cushions and pillows and sheets, you know, and make a little play. So he did that with the shroud, and in that flat configuration is why it's not a distorted image, like if it was wrapped around a three-dimensional object, because it never was. So the body was never really wrapped fully in the shroud. It was left for the women to take care of after they anointed the body. Anyway, if you could mention that to Mel, I don't care if I get any credit, but I'd love him to have the idea or kick it around in his head. And if he wanted to reach out to me, I'll give you information later if it's possible to get in touch with me. But what I'm also calling about is a couple weeks or months ago, Connie had a guest on that was one of the soldiers that walked up on that Rendlesham UFO crash.
0: Right.
1: Okay, now, as soon as I heard him say that when he took that step forward, all of a sudden he felt like he had an out-of-body experience, and he was looking at the vehicle from perspectives that were impossible for him to see from where he was standing. And I think I can explain that for him. What happened was, when the crash happened and either the vehicle put out automatic SOS or the dying occupants inside put out an SOS, and it would be a frequency that would either go dimensionally, wherever they came from, or by distance, you know, if it was in our universe. But that frequency took and created a whirlpool with his mind and all the other creatures in the forest that had witnessed this event and came close enough to investigate. That's why he could see from a perspective, like on the other side of the vehicle. Maybe there was a raccoon or a beaver or a bear or an owl up in the tree or a deer that had come to investigate what's going on. All their minds got into this whirlpool of frequency because the occupants inside, they're looking for help. They don't care who comes, and they don't know how to communicate with anybody yet, so they're just putting it out for anybody to pick up on their SOS to come and help. And all these animals, they don't understand each other, let alone the human, but they're all seeing things from each other's perspective through their eyes. They're looking at this thing and they're wondering, what is happening and why am I feeling or seeing this? So all the creatures around the vehicle that night, including that soldier, I believe that's what he experienced.
0: It's very astute of you. Thank you, Brian. And I'll pass that on to Connie as well. Next up, let's go to Cindy in Kingman, Arizona. Welcome to the show. Hi, Cindy.
2: Okay. Are you there? That was a little interfection.
0: I am there.
2: Oh, yeah. Anyhow, George, I had a couple quick things I wanted to say, and then I wanted to ask you about Major Ed Danes. But Cornelius, I always want to say hi because no matter if it's a serious subject, he still is, you know, upbeat. And it's always nice when he calls. And then I wanted to thank you because I called you about 3 or 4 weeks ago about the tape that you play with the driver and the little old ladies. And And sure enough, within, you know, 3 or 4 days, you played that. And that's nice, and that's thoughtful of you. So I wanted to thank you. And then the other thing is one of the guests that you had on there quite often, and Art Bell had, was Adramid Danes. And yeah, he was one of my favorite, and it was really sad, you know, when he passed. But then I never did hear what he passed of. Did you know?
0: They never announced that. He was on with me not too long before he died, and he sounded great.
2: Yeah, I remember that. But yeah, I was just, I've been infatuated with him since the first time I heard him on Art Bell. But anyhow, I just want to thank you for playing the truck drivers. I just really thought that was neat for you to remember that. And I'll go ahead and let the next caller take over.
0: Thank you. Okay, Cindy, we played that for you that night, too. Will in New York, take it away, Will.
3: Hey, George, great few weeks of shows. Thank you so much, as usual. And I want to highlight a couple of them about the near-death experiences and the remote viewing.
0: Sure.
3: Partly in honor of Major Ed Danes. And then something that connects to near-death experiences with a message for Cornelius, which I think he'll appreciate, or you'll appreciate too. But something that occurred to me, so give me a chance to do that before, if I take too long, tell me. But I tell you, hearing a couple of callers tonight talk about, when you meet famous people, if they, you know, how they strike you and whatnot, reminded me that a friend of mine was at a Halloween party, a costume party of just a few years ago in Los Angeles. And somebody there, they were all dressed as different celebrities. And, my friend listens to the show and he saw this guy with dark hair and a mustache. And people were saying, "Who are you? Who are you?" And my friend knew right away that guy was dressed as George Norrie at the costume party. So, and that's a true story. That's a true story. Now so many great shows the past few weeks, especially with, on July 15th and, with the two ladies talking about their, you know, their near death experiences and, you know, everything that they really, you know, truly had some very believable stories about. And I really appreciate that. And then also Major Ed Danes made me think of Joe McMonagle talking about remote viewing. Mm-hmm. And that was a terrific guest. So I really recommend anybody with it's a reason to be a Coast Insider. You can go back just in the past couple of weeks and listen to these guys. Also, on July 26th, Hakeem Isler was a guest for George Knapp, and he is a terrific guest talking about remote viewing. And the thing I especially wanted to just mention with near-death experiences, you know, a classic component of it that Raymond Moody always talks about is the life review.
0: Right.
3: And I know that Cornelius has questioned, that these people talking about, anything that's related to near-death experiences or other spiritual stuff, that they don't talk about hell. But I tell you that when they talk about the life review, they say that anything that you did that was good in your life, you experience it through the other person's eyes, you know, the person who received that good thing. And anything bad or, you know, evil that you did in the life review, you experience it through, all the people that were recipients of that evil, those evil things that a person might have done. So you think about all of the terrible, terrible people through history that have done, like the Holocaust and perpetrators of all kinds of inhumanity. And if in the life review, if they're experiencing what each person that were victims of theirs, that's a hell.
0: Well, there's no question about it. Well, I got to take some other callers, but you're absolutely right about that. First time caller, Scott in New Jersey. Take it away, Scotty.
4: Hi, George. Thank you for taking my call. I'd like to return the favor from all the information I learned on your show over the past 20-some-odd years I've been listening.
0: Oh, thank you.
4: I have found a triple board certified doctor who specializes in cancer, who's got a 90% success rate, over 40,000 patients. His
0: wow.
4: name is Dr. Gil Lederman. Yeah, wow.
0: Where's he based out of?
4: He's based out of Manhattan, New York, 1384 Broadway, and his phone number is 212-CHOICES. He's got a radio show that I listen to right before yours on WOR Radio every night of the week at midnight. If anybody wants to hear him, he's very interesting, almost as interesting as your show. My daughter's a cancer survivor, but not through him. She had traditional chemotherapy and radiation, and this was 19 years ago, and now I'm a grandfather.
0: That's right.
4: But I have been trying to find a doctor like this Dr. Gil Lederman for years, because my daughter suffered consequences both from the chemo and the radiation treatments, and I don't want anybody else to suffer through going through traditional therapies when this doctor exists. He's been in the field for like 30-plus years. His son is in the field, works with him, and his brother is in the same field and works with him in Manhattan. So I'm just trying to save lives of guests that have left this earth, like Nick Pope and other guests of yours who have had cancer. And anybody in the audience who knows anybody with cancer, they might want to relate their attention to this Dr. Gil Lederman and maybe listen to his show, maybe call in and get their help, much-needed help, to survive cancer.
0: How's your daughter doing now?
4: She's doing great. I've got two grandchildren that I see all the time and love and have fun with. And if she ever has cancer again, she's going to see Dr. Gil Lederman.
0: But she beat it. That's the good part about it. That's fantastic. Thanks, Scotty. Tony in Maryland, take it away. Hi, Tony.
5: Hey, George. How you doing?
0: Great.
5: Sea Crane Radio, real quick, I heard a commercial during the break, and I remember, brought up a memory that years ago, I sent one of those radios to my dad in Puerto Rico, and during Hurricane Maria, he was out of power for 6 months, and that radio was a lifeline to him.
0: Well, that's great.
5: Yep. Real quick, I wanted to tell a story, and hopefully I can get your opinion as to what happened to me. This was 1994. I was a teenager. I grew up spoiled and rich, not financially, but with a lot of love and security.
0: Mm-hmm.
5: And out of nowhere, my parents

0: separated and divorced. So I move in with my dad. We're living in an apartment. And one night I get woken up around 3 a.m. And there's a radio broadcast. I always slept with a radio next to me. And the radio broadcast was saying something a little bit scary. It was saying teenagers from a certain age, 13 to 18, had the highest risk for suicide. The problem was that the radio wasn't on. The broadcast was coming through. Happened to be 3 a.m.
1: Weird.
0: Yeah, very weird. So I grew up in church, and I was laying in bed face down, and I prayed immediately. I said, Lord, send down your angels to protect me. So as soon as I said that, George, something sunk me into the bed. Just this overwhelming power just held me down. My ears popped like if you're going in an airplane or a mountain or something like that.
1: Mm-hmm.
0: I heard a rushing noise. I heard a whole bunch of static. I didn't see anything. I tried to yell out to my dad because he was in the room next door. And nothing came out. And my voice was like dry. Nothing would come out. This lasted for a couple minutes. And then it went away. And it's never happened before, but I've always had that question. What happened? What was in that room that day, you know, that night?
1: And why? And it sounded like you had a little bit of sleep paralysis on you, but strange things happen at night, that's for sure. I'm glad you're okay. Let's go to Aaron in Found Valley, California. Aaron, go for it.
2: Hey, George, thank you. Hope you're having a great night.
1: I sure am.
2: I would never say that we never went to the moon. I wouldn't want to be punched in the face by Buzz Aldrin. I saw the SpaceX trail launch tonight, earlier on Friday evening. A guest at our restaurant said that you could see the second stage separation firing. And I was thinking, do you think when we get there, you know, that when we got there 50 years ago on the moon, that we were warned off, as it has been stated, with Neil Armstrong reportedly stating that there were saucers parked on the edge of the crater observing them. And then radio transmissions went silent. You know, five microphones? Thanks, George, for everything that you do.
1: Okay, Aaron. I don't think we were warned off. I don't think so. They may have seen something strange on the moon. But I don't think we were told not to go back or anything like that or warned. I think the ETs would have helped us, and they want to see our progression and how quickly we advance. Let's go to Adam in Mississippi real fast. Adam, go for it.
3: Hey, George, it's just you and me. So your guest, Scotty Hollis, mentions Aaron Rodgers, and I feel like the guy could really win a Super Bowl before he retires. You know, on regards to PlayStation, they're in their physical game copies as similar to AT&T and then their copper wiring in a different route. And, you know, in the YouTube ad apocalypse, you know, that event cut millions of Americans off from Google AdSense, and that's what I believe created TikTok. And on regards to Elvis Presley's death, I think it was 1 month and 4 days later that he died after it was released on July 12th. 1977 to August 16th.
1: Sure, strange case to be sure. Up next, we're talking about angels on Coast to Coast.
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0: When discussing angels, guides, loved ones in the spiritual realm, you must include the direct voice medium, the late Hans Christian King, who passed away 7 years ago. We honor him tonight.
1: I want to hear that voice. Hi, Hans.
2: There you are.
1: There you are. How have you been?
2: I've been absolutely wonderful. Thank you for asking.
1: Oh, it's always great to hear your voice. My gosh.
2: Thank you. It's been a while.
1: Oh, my God. It has. I remember we had lunch. Yeah. Then I think you were on the show back in February of 2012. And then you joined the other side for a while and then came back from the spirit world.

0: world or something.
1: I just needed a vacation.
0: Well, that's good. Good that you're
1: back. Good to hear your voice, my friend, because I can hear you all the time. I can hear you every night.
0: That's right. Where are you living these days?
1: Well, believe it or not, I'm still in Asheville for half the year, and I'm in Mexico for the other half.
0: Oh, you are? Wow.
1: Yeah, I'll be leaving out of here. Well, I've had a home there now for 19 years. So
0: are you going to crawl over a wall when you come back, or what?
1: I don't think so.
0: Oh, my hands. I got to tell you, so much going on in this country over the years that we've last talked, but your new work, Guided, is fantastic. And I got it in two forms. I got it in the hardcover and the paperback.
1: Yeah, I think we sent
0: paperback.
1: You the galley, and then we sent you the paperback.
0: Yeah, we got both of them, so that's cool. And people
1: I'm very
0: have been
1: proud of it. It's probably one of the finest things that I've ever been able to bring forward from spirit to the public, and it's just, I think it's beautifully created, and I'm very, very proud of it. It took us 10 years.
0: Well, what was so amazing is I really didn't realize 60 years you've been doing this. Wow.
1: Yeah.
0: Michael,
1: yeah,
0: what
1: were
0: you?
1: Since I was 12.
0: I was going to say, what were you, 10 years old when you started?
1: Just about 12. Yeah, and I'll be 74 on my next birthday.
0: How did this all happen for you?
1: You know, people always ask me that. It's a wonderful question, and my answer is I didn't know it wasn't. I always had it. I thought everybody had the same thing that I did. I didn't realize that I was not better then, but, you know, a little unique. And so I would talk to the spirit, and then, you know, they would say, tell so-and-so this or tell so-and-so that. I think when I really knew that spirit got their attention is when they told me one Christmas where my parents had hidden all the presents in the neighbor's garage. And I said, I know where those presents are. They're in so-and-so's garage. And he happened to be a policeman, is our next door. And they said, how could he know that? Well, I didn't, you see. I was told that. Christ said, I myself can do nothing. I listen, and I give the information out to the spirit. And that's what this book has enabled me to do. You know, this is 60 years accumulation of teachings and truths.
0: Are the same spirits that were with you then still with you now?
1: Absolutely. Now, that's a very good question, because, George, what they do from time to time, based on who the client is, some are gifted a little better with working with this kind of a situation or that kind of a situation. Most often, they join together in giving a statement to someone with all of their intentions to bring everything into it. One particular guidance, Sebastian, is my main guide. I've had him since I was 3 years of age. And they really have a contingency and a plan for everything in your life, because they have the other half of your blueprint. You know, they have a copy in the spirit, and you have your copy, which was stapled to you behind when you were born.
0: Can we move and alter these events in our lives based on what spirits would tell us?
1: One of the great gifts that the universe gives us is free will. And while the lessons remain the same, George, how you go about getting there can be altered to suit any way that you want. And spirit will help you if you say, no, I really like doing it this way. Even though they may have had it planned this way, they will go over here and listen to you and do it your way. And, you know, in case you fall on your face, they have that contingency plan to come along and bail you out of that. But, yeah, you can, you know, if people always say, well, can you change your dharma? Well, one of the things you do with changing your dharma is be conscious of everything that comes out of your mouth. Be conscious of how you treat other people, because you're literally compounding your dharma. You're not careful.
0: Well, and we are at a time period right now, Hans. It's worse, I think, than what it was 5 years ago when we last talked, and even before that.
1: I absolutely agree with you. I absolutely agree with you. I'm utterly amazed. I'm not going to get into politics. I don't do that. But I am utterly amazed at what is happening to certain parts of the world.
0: Well, I mean, you look at the big picture. Mm-hmm. So what is the big picture for us over the next 5 or 10 years?
1: All right. I hope everybody can hear this. This sounds kind of corny, but it's true. You cannot shine the dark and the light. The light will always prevail, even though it may get pitch black. The light will pierce the dark always. It always has. It always will. But man's inhumanity to his fellow man is shocking. That's the only, you know, the only thing I can say. When you live outside of this country, you see how, when you look back and you watch the news and you look back, you see how divided the country is. You see how angry people are. And it will change. That's a guaranteed fact. It will change.
0: For the better.
1: Oh, absolutely.
0: That's good.
1: Absolutely. Because if I thought that this is what there was, I'd have been out of here years ago. I know better.
0: We're coming up to a season, the Christmas time, which one of my favorite times. And I always remember, Hans, the book, It's a Wonderful, the movie, It's a Wonderful Life,
1: by
0: Jimmy Stewart. And there were so many messages in that movie. If you really looked at the movie.
1: Right. Very subtle, some of them.
0: Yep. And it reminds me a lot about you and your teachings, because, you know, you have preached, and I don't mean in a ministerial role, but you have preached the goodness of humanity.
1: Yes.
0: I think as long as I've known you, and I got to believe way before that. Am I right?
1: Yes. I believe in the goodness of humanity because I know that each one of us is a representative of the Great Spirit. Each one of us are just, I like to say we're just baby angels having a human experience. I'm sure you've heard put it in different ways. But we're just baby angels having a human experience. So that we, our source, our resource, which is part of what this book is about, tells us how to go back and connect with that resource and learn that we're not alone. But the media, and George, I'm going to get myself in trouble here, but I think social media needs to be redirected towards a lot more good than it is doing to them.
0: Oh, I think you're right. Absolutely.
1: Especially the children. Yeah. I'm very concerned for the children, to be very honest with you. I'm going to be doing a book for children down the road here. I have to say, give a shout out to Simon & Schuster. They have absolutely been wonderful to me.
0: Good publishers.
1: Yeah, they are just absolute angels for me, and I'm very grateful for all they have done.
0: And speaking of angels, are spirit guides angels, or is that something
1: else? No. Angels, you know, the good book says that God will send the angels to take charge over you. You know, so there's angels in England where I found out exactly who I was and what I did. They're called guides, okay? I have what's called in England controls. Controls are the guides that help me to help the others. One thing I'd like everybody to know that no matter how dark it looks, they have an avenue out of it. No matter what it looks like, I don't care what it looks like, there is a way that you can bring yourself back into your own light, reconnect with your own source. Because we've lost our connection, George. I'm sure you believe that.
0: Oh,
1: We've lost our connection to source. And what the book is about, what my life has been about, is reminding people who they really are. See, I learned a long time ago from Spirit that who someone was and their behavior are entirely two different things.
0: Well, I think we've also lost our way.
1: We have. We've absolutely lost our way. We've gotten so far away from truth, so far away from kindness, from generosity of heart, generosity of spirit. You know, when I travel and I go to other countries, I see what we would consider the poorest of the poor. They're always smiling, George.
0: Yeah.
1: They're always smiling. They're always happy. How are you, Mr. King, today? These people don't have 25 cents. But that's not where their happiness comes from.
0: They're happy inside.
1: They're happy inside, and that's what I'm talking about. Returning people to their source will make an enormous difference. As you know, I've seen over 60,000 people, George, in one-hour sessions, half-hour sessions, 60,000. And I have watched the consistency that the truth of Spiritism has in their life. Their fears disappear. Their anger disappears. When they understand that they're not here by accident, but by design, and what the heck is the design? Well, that's part of my work. We show you what the design is for you, and that's what the book is about, so we can reach more people and help explain it to them.
0: As a direct voice medium, do you also get a lot of spirits coming to you saying, I need to get this word out? I need people to understand this?
1: Absolutely.
0: How does that happen?
1: I have a certain channel that I go to, and I leave myself available for where they may be coming from. So I don't just work daily with individuals. I also work with world events. And so Spirit comes to me.

0: and tells me, I mean, I'm just one of many. I'm sure you're one of the same as I am. And they come to you and they say, you know, this is important to us. See if you could add a positive voice to this or add a positive voice. As I remember when they were tearing down the Berlin Wall, Spirit was very involved with that. Mm-hmm. I think I talked to you at lunch about that.
1: Right.
0: And so that's why I think your show does such an incredible job. It's because it shines many lights on one subject. So if somebody doesn't look at it this way, they might look at it that way. And so you bring these different people and authors and professionals on board to help people to see what it can be. I am not a conspiracy theorist. I have friends that are, and I love them to pieces, but I'm personally not. I believe, from working with Spirit this long, that the master plan is so huge that the light governs the master plan. Therefore, we cannot fail. But our mind chatter, I'll be known when I pass over one of these days, now hopefully not too soon, but when I pass over, I will be known for discussing the mind chatter. I said on a show, George, you know, 3 or 4 years ago, a TV show, they asked me what I thought the most destructive force in the universe is. So I said, human mind chatter.
1: Oh, there's no doubt. Yeah.
0: And when we learn to control human mind chatter, we learn to control anger, hatred, greed, and open ourselves up to all the possibilities that are there for humanity.
1: What,
0: we are basically a good people.
1: Why do you think the hatred and everything that's going on right now has magnified itself so much since 5, 10 years ago?
0: There is a huge dividing line between, and I've said this now for at least 5 years, if we don't get the inequality in income, in health care, in care period, if we don't get that adjusted to down from where the top 1 or 10%, whatever, is raking in all the money and the middle class is getting nothing and the poor people are getting even less, then at some point you're going to have anger. That anger will lead to some kind of a revolution, and I think that's exactly what you see happening now.
1: I call it this divide between the haves and the have-nots.
0: Absolutely, George, absolutely. And it has brought down other great empires. We need to be aware, and we need to be careful.
1: Say what you will about Saudi Arabia, and boy, there's lots of things
0: to
1: say.
0: There's a lot to say.
1: They at least know the secret to keep their little kingdom going and keep the sheikhs of Saudi Arabia, the Al Sauds, in power, because they do distribute a lot of the wealth to the people of Saudi Arabia.
0: The same in Abu Dhabi and the United Arab Emirates. They take the wealth and they share it with their people.
1: Call it buying them off, whatever you want to call it.
0: I don't care what it is, but it raises the quality, George, of the human beings in the kingdoms. We don't do that here. We let...
1: I think in Alaska...
0: Yeah.
1: Alaska
0: shares its oil revenue.
1: That's right. Isn't that amazing?
0: Yeah. They cut a check for every legal resident of the state of
1: Alaska.
0: Alaska, thank you.
1: We should do that here as a nation.
0: We have the money to do it. It's not that we don't have the money. We have the money. And but I have been a big champion of social injustice. I think injustice, allowing poor people to exist in our nation at 40-some million is unexplainable to the rest of the world. We can't explain ourselves.
1: And they're homeless.
0: I was taking a taxi ride the other day to the airport in Cancun, and the taxi driver, a fellow by the name of Jose, he said to me, "Can I ask you, sir, a question?"
1: And he was Mexican?
0: He was Mexican. He was driving the taxi. And he says, "Why are the people in your country so afraid of everything?" He said, "For heaven's sakes, who's coming to get you?" He said, "I was visiting in your country," he said, "with my wife and daughter." He said, "We took her to Disneyland."

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I got shadow people, and they're living in my basement. Got a funny feeling

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8: I'm Chris DeMeo. Hamas has confirmed it will disarm as part of a newly announced Gaza peace deal. President Trump praising the agreement.
9: President Trump really underscoring the importance of this agreement with Hamas to disarm in Gaza, really saying it's basically a historic move and how difficult, unprecedented it's been to achieve. President Trump also saying that Israel is on board with the move.
8: Fox's Steve Harrigan in Tel Aviv. The president, meantime, says he doesn't believe Iranian hackers are behind the cyber attack on Minnesota's water system.
10: I would blame it on Minnesota. They like to say, oh, it's Iran. Iran should be so lucky. Iran's got bigger problems than worrying about Minnesota.
8: Now, several other states are also reporting strange activity. The Big Ten and SEC conferences have agreed to support a Senate bill that seeks to regulate college sports. 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
12: Setting a mandatory retirement age for members of Congress. It's an issue that brings people together. More than 8 in 10 like the idea. Overall, fully 85% of voters support it. That number is up 25 points since Fox

0: News first asked the question way back in 2002. Of those favoring an age cap, most think lawmakers should have to retire before age 75, while 6 in 10 say it should be between ages 65 and 74. That cutoff is supported by more than half of every generation. If an age 65 limit were put in place, it would affect about 160 lawmakers, or nearly one-third of Congress. Maybe that's not a bad thing, as the Fox survey also finds two-thirds of voters think it's important right now to bring new people into government. Visit our website, foxnews.com/poll. I'm Dana Blanton. That's your Poll Puri.
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3: 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We don't always have time to rebuild the bridges to make amends.
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5: There were betting lines on high school football last night. 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

0: From the heartland of America and the gateway to the West, good morning, good evening, wherever you may be, across the nation, around the world. I'm George Norrie, and this is Coast to Coast AM. Later tonight, those open lines. Here's what's happening. Kuwait's defense ministry has announced that Kuwait destroyed multiple Iranian drones over Kuwait airspace, adding that the Iranian attack damaged vital and military facilities there. The attacks caused material damage from the fall of shrapnel. No human casualties reported. The Post also added that the Army was taking all necessary measures to protect the sovereignty of the homeland, preserve its security and stability in coordination with the competent authorities, in a matter that preserves the safety of citizens and residents. It's still going on. Some scientists believe that it's the weights and exercise that are the most important thing for your aging muscles. But if you're merely eating more protein, it will likely be making your health worse. Listen to this. Research carried out by Professor Dudley Lamming, a world-leading expert on the subject from the University of Wisconsin-Madison, has found that a high-protein diet without any exercise leads to insulin resistance and accumulating more body fat in just over 4 months, even if you're consuming the same number of calories. So be careful there. The Hatman sightings refer to global reports of a tall, shadowy figure wearing a wide-brimmed hat or fedora. Sightings are most commonly linked to sleep paralysis, intense stress, and internet-driven folklore. Heidi Hollis, our expert on the shadow people and Hatman, is with us. Heidi, you coined the phrase Hatman. How did you find them?
1: Sure did. Well, more like they found me, George. How are you doing this evening?
0: I'm good.
1: Yeah, unfortunately. I originally thought that he was another type of shadow being, but I was absolutely wrong in thinking that because he could step out of the shadows and you could see a lot of detail. I don't know why a lot of people seem to think that he has no facial features, but he absolutely does. If he wants to let you see his smile, you will regret it. But you can absolutely see a lot of detail if he's clean shaven. He has a goatee. Some people see his eyes completely black. Others will see them glowing red. He's a horrific sight to see, but I don't know why. Also, people seem to judge that he's mainly seen during sleep paralysis. I'd say it's a 50-50 that I get people who just so happen to have seen him walking by trying to focus on somebody else. I've had people who are very ill who wake up to seeing him. People that are arguing all of a sudden, you know, they don't know why they're so stressed and he shows up. Just before a car accident, he shows up. I'm in the medical field. I've had a lot of patients who claim to have seen him. And then sadly, George, tends to be that they're about to pass. It's horrible. I'm like, you know, people are like, well, who is he?
0: Does he hurt people, Heidi?
1: Unfortunately, yes. He's been known to kick, bite, scratch. I had a gentleman who wrote me, I just will never get over this one. He's like, he threw me across the street into a bunch of garbage cans. The neighbors came out, thought I was having a regular fight, and then saw what he was doing to me, lifting me up in the air, and they ran back in the house. Nobody was helping him. He's like, I was fighting for my life. So yeah, absolutely. He'll trip you. He'll push you. He'll unfortunately do a lot of worse things. He loves to reach into people's chests and crush their heart and yank out their souls. And here we've got people trying to conjure him, George. I don't know what the problem is. It's nothing you'll ever, ever wish to see if you ever do see him. And he's hard to get rid of. I mean, once you've opened up that door, it's just a horrific thing. And you know, how I got to the conclusion of exactly what he was I was getting hundreds, and I've now gotten thousands of emails from around the globe of people asking me, who is he? And then they'd answer their own question with, he's the devil, isn't he? And he started introducing himself as the devil. I don't know. If it walks like the devil, talks like the devil, claims to be the devil, George, I think it's the devil.
0: Might be. And do they all claim to see the same thing?
1: He does change it up a little bit. Sometimes he doesn't have a hat. Sometimes he has a top hat. Sometimes he's got pinstripes. Sometimes he's got a cape versus a trench coat. So it does change up a bit. But it's always the same feel, the same vibe. Like, people feel at risk. But I've had, you know, just a few percentages of people out there saying, well, he felt like a protector. He felt like my guardian. And I'm like, I don't want a guardian that looks anything like a glowing red-eyed man with horrible shark-like teeth grinning far ear to ear. No, thank you. If

0: That's what you call a protector. I'll bail on that, George. I don't get it, but I'm extremely upset at the patterns going on out there and the people that just want to see and experience something, so they're willing to risk exposing themselves to this guy. And it's not a guy. This is something really deep and ancient. I mean, Aaron Rodgers, the quarterback for Green Bay Packers, he tried ayahuasca and then he started experiencing him. It wasn't fun. This is something that a lot of people are experiencing. They try different things and then they've got a major problem and they're contacting me. And seek some Jesus is what I always say, George.
1: All right, well, stay safe out there. Thanks, Heidi. More space debris is raining down on Earth than ever before. One effect of the frenetic race among governments and companies like SpaceX to reign over the skies. Last year, the U.S. Space Force issued alerts for nearly 820 objects entering the Earth's atmosphere. The government issued alerts for 110 objects a decade ago. How about that? And there's Kevin Randall with his weekly report on what else is going on in the skies. Hi, Kev. What's up?
2: Hi, George. The latest Aero report has been released, and it has a cutoff date of May 30th, 2025, which means any sightings made after that date are not included in this report. The executive summary tells us that Aero received 319 reports, and of those, 284 were made in the reporting period, and there were 35 reports from outside the same period. Aero resolved 114 of those 319 sightings. They also claimed that Aero resolved 256 cases that had been reported in the previous period, and they noted that all the resolved cases were attributed to terrestrial sources. And overall, Aero has received 1,870 reports since the beginning of their investigations. In the latest report period, Aero did not find any claims of injury, and they did not receive any reports indicating flight safety issues. And I think that's an important point. In a statement that interests me, they wrote that Aero had, and I quote, two UAP reports described electronic or avionic interference as attributable to UAP in the proximity of an operational aircraft. Aero has not yet rendered a determination on whether and to what extent the reported effects are attributable to UAP, unquote. The reports mentioned that none of the Aero's cases originated from space-based sensors. 42 of the cases came from civilian pilots and two from ground-based U.S. Space Command sensors. And they indicated those two cases were caused by flaring, which is sunlight reflecting off satellites in orbit, causing an orb-like object to be seen from the ground. Aero received information of USO from naval ships operating off the coast of Florida. And I quote again, the report described approximately 100 airborne UAP and two likely uncrewed surface systems, end quote. And they are actively investigating those incidents. As you would expect, Aero resolved many of the cases as misidentifications of mundane objects, including balloons, satellite flaring, reflective party balloons, and large research balloons. In a comment that caught my attention, Aero reported, and I quote, to date, no evidence suggests a government, U.S. government, or a primary private entity has ever captured or exploited UAP derivative materials, end quote. Now, this statement seems to cover the history of UFOs and later UAP research, and then it ignores a body of testimony and limited documentation that suggests such things have happened in the past. And while it is certainly true that no reports of crashed retrieval materials have made it to Aero, that doesn't mean there haven't been such cases and such incidents. They note to date, Aero has not received a UAP report in which a reporter describes sustaining adverse health effects associated with their experiences. And while this might be true, it is also ignores reports from Rendlesham Forest simply because the sightings occurred in 1980. John Burroughs, as I'm sure you remember, is listed as 100% disabled due to his encounter with a UAP. And finally, I'll note there were two reports of EM interference with aircraft operations, but they are unsure if the observed UAP was responsible. Len Stringfield reported that the engines of an aircraft in which he was riding began to sputter, and fail at the approach of three objects. When those objects moved away, the engines began to operate normally. And granted, this happened in 1945, but it establishes the precedence for such reports. And Mark Rodiker's massive 1985 study on vehicle interference during UFO sightings established that that aspect of the phenomenon is real and something that demands further research. But since his report was published before Arrow was created, much of that data has been ignored as well. And that's what I got for tonight, George.
1: All right, my friend, we'll talk to you next week. Kevin Randall with his weekly UFO report. Up next, Tales from the Rock and Roll Twilight Zone with Richard Serrett. Who's that name? Well, we'll remind you when we come right back on Coast to Coast AM.
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0: And welcome back to Coast, George Norrie with you. This is a fun evening for us. Richard Serrett with us has served as a regular guest host on our program, Coast to Coast, for the last 12 years. He's a veteran broadcaster, loves to explore the strange, mysterious, and the unexplained. That's why we picked him. His podcast is called Richard Serrett's Strange Planet, and he has appeared on television programs including Weird or What with William Shatner, National Park Mysteries, and Freak Encounters. And tonight we're going to talk with Richard about his latest book called Tales from the Rock and Roll Twilight Zone. Richard, this is an honor. Welcome back.
1: Oh, George, the honor is all mine. What a thrill to be on with you on this side of the microphone. This is a new muscle for me. I'm usually the one asking questions, so this is entirely new territory for me.
0: Can you believe you've been doing our program for 12 years already?
1: It has flown by, but I, as I tell everybody, I am so blessed to be part of the Coast family with the legacy, and it's such an amazing platform and such an amazing audience. I've loved every minute of it.
0: I've been reading your book, Tales from the Rock and Roll Twilight Zone, and I'm in one of the chapters, and I see the part where I introduced you at my live event in Toronto. You had a kick doing that.
1: I did. I was so thrilled when I was sitting in the audience and you called out to me and acknowledged me in the audience. What a thrill that was, and what an honor.
0: Well, it's great to be with you. Tell us a little bit about Tales from the Rock and Roll Twilight Zone. I didn't know you were that interested in music. You're a pro at this.
1: I grew up in the 70s, and I practically lived in my parents' basement listening to records, the Beatles, the Rolling Stones, Jimi Hendrix, the Doors, Elvis. But from the beginning, I realized the stories surrounding these artists fascinated me just as much or more maybe even than the music itself. You know, I kept wondering, why did so many of these artists die young, and why were so many of the deaths surrounded by contradictions, and why did these larger-than-life figures seem to attract conspiracy?

0: theories and ghost stories and curses and premonitions and strange coincidences. And I, you know, I'd buy every magazine I could find. I'd clip newspaper articles. I'd read the unauthorized biographies, looking for details, you know, that didn't fit the official narrative. And I became fascinated by what I call the what ifs. And it culminated in 2018 with a podcast called Tales from the, or sorry, the podcast was called The Rock and Roll Twilight Zone. And here we are 8 years later, and I decided to turn 16 of the 40 episodes into 16 chapters in this book.
1: There was a rock and roll station in Detroit called WKNR at the time, since changed its call letters. And I do believe that may have been one of the first stations in the country to break the story that Paul McCartney was dead, that rumor. And you've looked at that. Tell me about that.
0: Well, for the, this is a bit of a spoiler alert, and I don't mind giving it away. I don't believe that Paul McCartney died in a crash, a car crash in 1966, and was replaced by a double, because for me, in order to believe that, you'd have to believe, first of all, that the executives at EMI Records or the surviving Beatles or George Martin or whoever was behind this had to have, first of all, found someone who looked almost exactly like Paul McCartney. Secondly, they would have had to find someone who also played left-handed bass, which is a bit of a rarity. Mm-hmm. And thirdly, and perhaps most importantly, George, they would have had to have found someone arguably even more talented than the real Paul McCartney, because if you look at the body of work, pre-1966, of course, Paul McCartney, the one who supposedly died, wrote one of the greatest pop songs of all time, Yesterday. It's been covered by, I think, more artists than any other song in music history. So that was the original Paul. But the one who replaced him arguably was more talented. He composed Hey Jude and Let It Be and The Long and Winding Road, and then went on, you know, to perform in his own band called Wings, and then he had his solo career. So, although I don't believe the legend is true, what fascinated me is how this legend took root, and all of the clues, that these breadcrumbs that are in the music, in on the album covers, those are real. The question is, you know, who put them there, and why? But to me, again, what's fascinating is how, in, you know, decades before the internet, decades before social media, we're talking almost 60 years ago, this myth, this legend took root and spread like wildfire. It started with a phone call to Russ Gibb, another Detroit DJ back in 1969. You remember Russ Gibb.
1: Mm-hmm.
0: And somebody, some kid, a student in Davenport, Iowa, writing for the school newspaper, was talking about all these clues that he'd rounded up and put together that McCartney had died on November the 9th in 1966 in a crash. And he started to relate all these clues when he called into the radio station. And Russ Gibb had never heard any of this. And it just kind of took off from there. Then we go to WABC New York, and Roby Young, the great DJ Roby Young, suspended his music format because the phone lines into the studio were being, there was just a deluge of calls. And people were saying, well, what about this clue? What about that clue? You know, Paul McCartney died. You can see, on Abbey Road, he's walking barefoot across Abbey Road. Well, who's in bare feet? Someone you put in a casket. You never bury them in their shoes. John Lennon is dressed like a priest. Ringo Starr is the mourner. George Harrison is the undertaker. They're telling us that Paul is dead. Roby Young was so blown away by this, he suspended the music format for the night, and he ended up getting fired for doing that.
1: Wow.
0: And then here we are 60 years later, and there are still people who believe that Paul McCartney was replaced by a body double. And to me, it's fascinating. But as I say, the clues are there. They're real.
1: I always have believed that it was a great marketing technique by the Beatles to get more people interested in their music.
0: I think perhaps one of the most probable explanations. The Beatles were real cut-ups. They were comedians. They grew up watching the Goons, and they loved comedians like Peter Cook and Peter Sellers. And maybe they were just having a great laugh about this. And also, you had millions of young people buying records, listening for the clues, playing their playing Strawberry Fields backwards to see if they could hear John Lennon say, "I buried Paul, I buried Paul." But there is another possible explanation that I propose in the book, and that this was a part of a giant psyop, a psychological operation. Imagine, sitting back and watching millions of people tripping over themselves, trying to find clues, listening to music backwards, taking a magnifying glass and poring over Sgt. Pepper's the album cover, or Abbey Road, or Magical Mystery Tour, looking for clues. And if that was a psyop, it was successful. I mean, if they can do that, maybe an intelligence organization, if they can get millions of people looking for clues, what else can they make us do? So it's either it was a clever marketing escapade, or it was an elaborate psyop. And I'm open, to either one. But I think the idea of a psyop, I think, has a lot of credibility as well.
1: Well, and as you said, this is way before social media, and people were talking about it like crazy. 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I'm George Norrie, and we'll be back in a moment on Coast to Coast AM.
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1: We'll take your calls next hour with Richard Serrett. 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

0: And welcome back, George Norrie, along with our friend Richard Serra, talking about his book, Tales from the Rock and Roll Twilight Zone. The foreword to his book is written by our friend Jim Harold from Campfire Stories, by the way. Richard, there's a song that the real Paul McCartney, who's now 84 years old, refuses to sing, and it was John Lennon's Imagine because he wants to continue to pay homage to John. He won't sing it. Have you heard that story?
1: No, I wasn't aware of that. So he won't sing it because he just thinks that's, there's only one person that can sing that, and that's John Lennon, I guess.
0: It's John Lennon's song, that's right.
1: Yeah, absolutely it is.
0: It's a pretty good honor for him. Our senior producer, Tom Danheiser, is a big Led Zeppelin fan. You've looked into Jimmy Page's fascination with Aleister Crowley.
1: Oh, indeed. Jimmy Page wasn't just casually interested in Aleister Crowley. I mean, he became one of the world's largest private collectors of Crowley artifacts, books, manuscripts, paintings, ritual objects. He even opened an occult bookstore in London called the Equinox, and which contained all of Crowley's books and et cetera. But then the prized possession for Jimmy Page is when he purchased Aleister Crowley's house on the shores of Loch Ness, Boleskine House. And this was not just any ordinary country estate. It was the place where Crowley had attempted the infamous Abramelin ritual or Abramelin operation. And according to occult tradition, that ritual involves summoning and eventually dismissing dangerous spiritual entities before establishing contact with one's holy guardian angel. Now, he wouldn't refer to them as demons.

0: but I'm an Orthodox Christian. I would refer to these entities as demons. So the story goes that Crowley abandoned this ritual before properly closing it. In other words, he didn't properly bind these entities once they came through the portal. And he got called off to Paris and left the house. And as I say, he didn't bind these spirits. And so he sort of left this door open. Now Jimmy Page spent surprisingly little time at Boleskine House when he bought it, but strange stories started to happen. Visitors reported oppressive atmospheres, unexplained sounds, odd accidents. And, you know, whether you believe any of that is another matter, but now look at what happened around Led Zeppelin. Robert Plant and his wife nearly die in a horrific car crash in Greece. And then, tragically, their young son, Carrick, dies unexpectedly.
1: John Bonham
0: drinks himself to death. Jimmy Page becomes addicted to heroin. Kenneth Anger publicly claims to have cursed him. The band collapses. Now, am I saying that Crowley cursed Led Zeppelin? No. But you look at fame, drugs, alcohol, exhaustion, you know, those things explain a great deal. But here's what I find interesting. Jimmy Page wasn't simply fascinated by dark symbolism. He immersed himself in it. He surrounded himself with it. He collected it. He lived inside it. And I think if history teaches us something, it's if you spend enough time knocking on certain doors, eventually something might answer.
1: You're right about that. And one of the fascinating aspects of all of this was the death of Elvis Presley in 1977. Died at the age of 42. You think something sinister might have happened there, don't you?
0: I think it is quite likely. You know, it's interesting. His autopsy was sealed by his family in 1977. And it's for 50 years. Well, the 50th anniversary is next year, 2027. So it'll be interesting to see what mysteries are still in that autopsy. But here's the interesting thing. When he died, and he was found face down in the shag carpeting of his bathroom on the second floor of Graceland in Memphis, there was a rush to judgment. The medical examiner for Shelby County, where Memphis is located, ruled almost immediately that Elvis had died of a heart attack, and this was before receiving any of the toxicology reports from there were three separate toxicology reports. Two of them reported that there were only therapeutic levels of prescribed medication in Elvis, in his body, in his blood. Therapeutic levels. And he was on a number of prescribed medications. He had insomnia, he had constipation, he had glaucoma. So there's no question that Elvis took a lot of prescribed drugs, but nothing there that would explain his death. The third toxicology report was a real outlier. It was conducted by Biosciences Lab in California. And let me first say I need to give a lot of credit here to someone who I interviewed, who's in the book, and I know he's a great friend of Coast to Coast, and that's Steve Ubaney.
1: Yeah.
0: He did a lot of amazing research, and his book, Who Murdered Elvis, I don't know how many hundreds of thousands of copies he sold, but, he pointed out that this toxicology report from Biosciences Lab in California claimed that there was 11 times the lethal dose of codeine in Elvis's system.
1: 11? Wow.
0: Yes, but that doesn't make sense because Elvis was allergic to codeine. Everybody knew Elvis was allergic to codeine. He would never have gone anywhere near it. And they, during the autopsy, Dan Warlick, who Steve Ubaney got to know quite well before he passed, and he was an investigator with the coroner or the medical officer, medical examiner's offices as well. He held Elvis's larynx in his hands during the autopsy. Imagine that. You know, one of the greatest voices of the 20th century. He's got his larynx in his hands. There was no inflammation. There was no swelling, no sign whatsoever of anything that would cause anaphylaxis. If you're allergic to codeine, you go into an anaphylaxis event. And there was none of that. So this outlier toxicology report, who knows how that happened, whether someone got to them, someone influenced them, someone blackmailed them, bribed them, I don't know. But there was no codeine in Elvis's system. He didn't die from a drug overdose. And as for the heart attack that Dr. Jerry Rodriguez, or Dr. Jerry, I've forgotten his last name. Anyway, he said a heart attack. That was a rush to judgment. Elvis's heart was dissected 300 times in that autopsy. There was no indication of a catastrophic cardiac event on the horizon. Elvis had also undergone a rigorous medical examination 3 weeks earlier, as was required because he was about to go on tour again. He was in fact going to go on tour on the day that he died. That medical exam said that Elvis was healthy. There was no heart attack. There was no drug overdose. But there's plenty of motive, I believe, for murder.
1: And the coroner was Dr. Francisco, wasn't it?
0: Thank you, Dr. Jerry Francisco. Thank you for that.
1: Well, if he didn't die the way they officially said he did, you think he was murdered?
0: Well, let's look at his manager, Colonel Tom Parker. Now, Colonel Tom Parker was neither a colonel, nor was he actually named Tom Parker. He was from Holland. He was essentially an undocumented or an illegal immigrant into the United States. He slipped into the country. He was allegedly involved in the death of an individual, possible manslaughter. He was escaping justice in Europe, came to the United States. He signed Elvis to an unbelievable contract where he took 50 cents of every dollar that Elvis made.
1: Well, you made a fortune from Elvis, a fortune.
0: Yes, yes. And at a certain point, Colonel Tom Parker got indebted to the mob. He was a gambler in Las Vegas. He was into the mob apparently for about $30 million. That's why he had Elvis touring and performing in Las Vegas endlessly to pay off his gambling debts. At the same time, the FBI were very interested in the mob who were running Las Vegas at that time. Many of the casinos were run by the mob. The FBI infiltrated Elvis's entourage and even his massive backup band as cover, and they were there spying on the FBI, on the mob. So now the mob goes to Colonel Tom Parker, according to this theory, and says, wait a minute, your guy is spying on us. You owe us $30 million. I mean, you better do something about this situation. So there's a motive right there. There's also Operation Fountain Pen. This was a major FBI operation that was investigating white-collar crime, in particular, certain corporations that were connected to the mob were involved in some financial shenanigans, let's say. And Vernon Presley, Elvis's father, got caught up in this trap. He was a victim. What happened was he was going to sell one of Elvis's private jets, the Hound Dog 2, and he sold it to one of these mob-connected companies that were doing illegal financial activity. And so it's quite likely that Elvis Presley would have been called as a witness against the mob. He wasn't the only victim of this scheme, but he was certainly the most high profile. Imagine Elvis Presley taking the stand in a court case against the mob, the spotlight, the media attention. So there's another reason why the mob was not too happy with Elvis Presley. Then Colonel Tom Parker also realized at a certain point, as Elvis was getting tired, Colonel Tom Parker would drive Elvis into the ground, exhaust him physically, emotionally.
1: Well, he pushed him constantly.
0: He did. He would drag him out of his sick bed and tell his handlers to stick his head in a bucket of ice to revive him so he could push him out onto the stage. Elvis was starting to break down a little bit. The colonel discovered that Elvis was worth more dead than alive. This new enterprise of plastering a celebrity's face on t-shirts and buttons was just in its early stages, and Colonel Tom Parker was one of the pioneers in this field, and he realized, hey, I can make more money selling t-shirts and buttons and records. I don't need Elvis anymore. So you add all those things up, and to me, I think the probability that Elvis was murdered is quite high.
1: There was a YouTube clip of Elvis attempting to sing Are You Lonesome Tonight, and he's into it, flubbing the words, just going, buh-buh-buh-buh-buh-buh. It was sad. It was sad. His life was going downhill, wasn't it?
0: He was a very lonely man. In fact, you know, that bathroom I mentioned was kind of his personal sanctuary. He didn't just go in there to, you know, use the bathroom. He would sit in there and he would read, and he would go in there to escape. He had so many hangers-on and extended family members that were basically, he was supporting them. And Vernon Presley was, his father again, was about to, by all accounts, sort of get the house in financial order, which meant maybe cutting a lot of those people off, which, who knows, maybe that played into the motive as well. But Elvis was very lonely. It's a very tragic story, what happened to him. And I think he knew that he was being not only used and manipulated by his own manager, but maybe even by members of his extended family.
1: Maybe so. February 3rd, 1959, the day the music died, that horrible plane crash that took the lives of Buddy Holly, Richie Valens, JB, the Big Bopper, and the pilot Roger Peterson. You've looked at that too.
0: I got to know Peggy Sue Guerin a little bit, the real Peggy Sue, who was immortalized in the song Peggy Sue by Buddy Holly and the Crickets.
1: I love you, Peggy Sue. That one, yeah.
0: That's the one. And Peggy Sue Got Married, which was kind of the sequel, which was later the inspiration for a movie. But Peggy Sue described to me dreams and premonitions involving Buddy Holly's death. And these weren't simply vague feelings that something bad might happen. She never claimed to be a psychic, but she had a series of three dreams. And in the most striking account, she dreamed of an aircraft in trouble, spinning and descending. And she heard screaming. And she says she felt the nausea and the terror of the people aboard. And she awoke deeply shaken, and she attempted to warn Buddy every time, please don't charter an airplane. Of course, he just kind of laughed it off, brushed her off. But what makes the account especially haunting is the specificity of the emotional and mechanical imagery, not just death, but a small aircraft losing control in darkness. And as I say, there were other premonitions surrounding the flight. Richie Valens, who also died on that plane, he had a lifelong fear of flying after witnessing about he learned about this mid-air collision, airplane collision that took place over his school in California. And the debris from this crash above his school rained down onto the school ground and killed students. He coincidentally was away at his grandfather's funeral. And in fact, there was one particular tree in the schoolyard where he used to sit with his guitar and entertain his classmates and sing. And some of the debris struck right where he normally would sit. And yet, despite that and that fear of flying, on the night of the crash, Richie Valens desperately wanted a seat on that plane because this was during the winter dance tour.
1: And he was driving. He had a cold or something, didn't he?
0: He did. They were all sick. They were their drummer, Carl Bunch, was in hospital with frostbite because they were driving on this bus that didn't have a proper heater. It was February in Iowa, if you can imagine. Horrible conditions. So Buddy Holly wanted to charter a plane to get ahead to the next tour stop and maybe get some laundry done. Richie Valens was so desperate to get on that plane. And he thought he won a coin toss, with someone else who was supposed to be on that plane.
1: It was Waylon Jennings, wasn't it?
0: Well, Waylon did give up his seat. He gave it up to the Big Bopper. And this is kind of a sad story because their final exchange, Waylon Jennings went to the airport to see them fly off. And of course, he gave up his place to the Big Bopper in exchange for a sleeping bag so he could be warm on the bus. But Buddy joked to Waylon. He said, Waylon, I hope you're going to freeze your butt on that bus. And Waylon, unfortunately, and regretted this for the rest of his life, he said to Buddy Holly, well, I hope your plane crashes.
1: Tragic. Just horribly tragic. We're going to come back in a moment with Richard Serrett to talk more and take some calls on Coast to Coast AM.
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5: News. I'm Deborah Valentine. A land blockade may be part of a large-scale attack on Iran, according to the British Telegraph newspaper. Here's Fox's Anita Vogel.
6: The British Telegraph newspaper is reporting a land blockade is under consideration by President Trump and Israeli Prime Minister Benjamin Netanyahu to increase economic pressure on the regime after months of attacks have failed to bring them to their knees.
5: The blockade would cripple imports and exports to and from Tehran. Iran shares borders with seven countries. FIFA President Gianni Infantino abandoning his controversial plan to sell World Cup profits to private equity.
7: UEFA, which runs European soccer, have threatened to boycott all FIFA events in CONCACAF, which runs North America, Central America, and the Caribbean, also rejected the idea.
5: That's Fox's Kevin Uretsky reporting. 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
8: 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I'm Caleb Saylors. A former attorney will spend life in prison for sexually assaulting a child. Brandon Brooks was found guilty by a Forest County grand jury this week. Officials say the abuse began when the victim was 7 years old and even included an incident at Brooks's Hattiesburg law office. The abuse continued until the victim was 13. The city of Caledonia's utility superintendent has been suspended for 2 weeks following his arrest. Christopher Box will be unpaid during his suspension. He was arrested earlier this month after allegedly fighting with his son and threatening his family with a gun. Box can return to work once his suspension is over. 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

0: College football's return in Mississippi continues. Ole Miss will begin the upcoming season versus Louisville in Nashville, marking year one of the Pete Golding era.
1: He attacks the games, he's very intentional with the details that we need to do to be successful, and he lets us know that he's a defensive mastermind. Like, if you just sit there and listen to him talk, he can talk all day, and like it really confuses you how much stuff he actually knows.
0: That was Rebel defensive tackle Will Eccles. Mississippi State will open things up against Louisiana Monroe and start.
2: I feel like, you know, a lot of people are putting the ceiling on us, and if you can see the ceiling, then it isn't high enough. So, you know, I feel like, you know, developing as a group, you know, coming closer as a team, you know, I feel like that's going to take us where we need to go.
0: That was Bulldog wide receiver Anthony Evans III. 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I'm Caleb Saylors.
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1: Welcome back. It is Eric Erickson here across the United States. 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Now, I need to revisit a topic I have been mentioning for some time, the Democratic Socialists. You know, sometimes in a show, the theme repeats for an hour. Sometimes it repeats for a whole show. It seems like I've been repeating this theme now for weeks on end. And as I mentioned, Nate Silver has this new data about who the Democratic Socialists are. Anecdote is not data. I say that often. Sometimes you guys throw this back in my face. A few weeks ago, I mentioned to you that the socialists and the communist elite, they're the trust fund kids. I wrote at the time, with socialism reliably produces when imposed is not a quality but a closed caste. The Soviet nomenklatura was had sealed stores, hospitals, schools, and dachas. The Chinese Communist Party's princelings, Xi Jinping among them, inherited political positions as straightforwardly as any Habsburg. North Korea has produced three generations of Kims. The Castros gave Cuba six decades of dynastic rule. The empirical record is uncontested. Every long-running communist regime has frozen its founding elite into a hereditary aristocracy. The system that promises to abolish class only ever abolished the class mobility that threatens its rulers. This is the trade socialism actually offers the well-born. A free market is the most ruthlessly meritocratic mechanism humans have devised. Joseph Schumpeter called it the creative destruction of the marketplace, the relentless process by which yesterday's titans are unseated in tomorrow's strivers, the immigrant entrepreneur eclipsing the inherited fortune, the garage startup gutting the incumbent. Capitalism does not care who your father was. It will take your standing and hand it to a kid from Queens with a better idea. For somebody who suspects quietly that he is exactly the unearned aristocratic capitalism is designed to overthrow, this is not liberation. It's a mortal threat. And Nate Silver has the data. The data is this. According to the Cooperative Election Study, the Democratic Socialists of America sweet spot is highly educated, downwardly mobile people. Silver ran 400,000 voters through the Cooperative Election Study and found the beating heart of the Democratic Socialists is, well, rich kids who don't think they're going to make as much as their parents. The single most Democratic voting bloc in America is not the poor. It's the people with postgraduate degrees earning between $30,000 and $60,000 a year. The DSA's own 2021 membership survey, 80% of members over 25 held a bachelor's degree, 45% had household incomes under $60,000. Nate Silver noted that only about 19% of all degree holders in America live under the income line. The DSA runs at roughly double the national rate. The common professions? Teachers, public school teachers in particular, and university administrators and university professors, nonprofit staffers, social workers, public sector employees. 85% of them are white. They're not poor. They're downwardly mobile. They're from well-to-do families and think they are entitled to something. Elite overproduction, Peter Turchin calls it. We've minted more prestige degrees than we have prestige jobs to hand them. So you get a generation who did what they were told, colored inside the lines, took out the loans, sat through the seminars on the semiotics of oppression, and then waited for the salary and status that was supposed to come with the diplomas. The salary never showed up. They carried debt and disappointment. They are genuinely upset about their situation in life. Graham Plantner is a great example of this. His grandfather was an award-winning, internationally famous architect. His father was a well-known and wealthy attorney, and he pretends to be an oyster fisherman, living off his family. He's got righteous indignation for it. By the way, do you know who the least likely person in America to be a socialist is? A person without a college degree who makes six figures. Someone who made it on their own without the college degree. That's right. Most Republican voters in the country are high earners who never went to college. the contractor, the small business owner, the plumber who owns three trucks and coaches Little League, the man who skipped the master's degree, went on built something with his own hands and is now doing better than the person who resents him for it. That's who they are. So Republicans, the solution here is obvious. One, ditch the tariffs. The tariffs not only slow wage growth, they drive up costs for individuals. You know, the president puts a 50% tariff on something. Your cost of your product doesn't go up 50%. It might only go up 15%. The rest of the money is absorbed by the company because the company knows if they raise the price of the good 50%, you wouldn't buy it. So they raise it 15%, but then they don't give the employees pay raises and they don't invest in the business. And so it slows down the economic development of a company. It slows down wage growth. The tariffs are killing the economy. You want to fight the socialists. You provide means of economic mobility for people. And maybe those idiots won't ever turn from their ways of socialism, but other people won't be lured into it because they're economically benefiting. People who are upwardly mobile in this country reject socialism. The reason we do not have a middle class in this country is not because they've become more poor. It's because they've become more rich. We've shrunk the middle class by elevating people out of the middle class to the upper income echelon. By the way, that's true. I'm not making that up. That's what the data is. And in this country, the poor aspire to be wealthy. What's happening is you've got rich kids

who don't believe that they're going to make it like their parents. Some of them got out of college and expect to make $100,000 out of college, and they're not. And they're also, they're going to college and they're getting the liberal prestige degrees. They're getting the gender studies degree, the women's studies degree, the queer theory degree, the African American studies degree, the degree in puppeteers. They're getting the degrees, and their parents told them, and their guidance counselors, who were also wackadoo progressives who believed in the gender unicorn, and their public or private school told them, if you just get a college degree, everything's going to be good. They took on the debt. They got a degree in victimization studies, essentially. And gosh, they can't get a job, and they're shocked and they're resentful, and they become socialists because of it. Republicans, get rid of the tariffs, deregulate, get rid of picking winners and losers. Right now, there are some Republicans cheering on the president, taking ownership stakes in various companies around the country. Don't do it. Don't give in to it. Don't be like the socialists. That's socialism. That's fascism. You're taking a stake in technology companies in this country. You're picking winners and losers. That's what the socialists want. Why are we on the right doing that? Get rid of the tariffs, get rid of picking winners and losers, and get rid of the progressive madrasas, the public schools that indoctrinate kids instead of educating kids. They don't teach reading or writing or arithmetic. They teach the gender unicorn, and they teach victimization. They tell kids that they're victims. They tell white kids that they're inherently racist and bad. They tell black kids they're oppressed by the system. That's what's happening in elite public schools and private schools. I was in New York. I posted this on Twitter. I passed a school for climate justice. Majority non-white population, it's a school for climate justice where they teach kids that white people and big businesses are destroying the environment and their future. It is a madrasa. It is radicalizing kids into progressive ideology. It is no different than the schools in the Middle East that are radicalizing young men and teaching them to go blow themselves up and kill the infidel. That's exactly what these public schools are doing. You got to gut those schools. You got to gut those schools. You got to get rid of colleges. If you're in a Republican state right now, you should be passing school choice. Shame on you Republicans in Georgia for not expanding it even further than you could. You are participating in the collapse of conservatism of the Republican Party in Georgia by not expanding school choice. And in your state, if your state's not expanding school choice and allowing kids access to private schools, you're killing your future. You are enabling and inspiring a new generation of socialists who are getting indoctrinated from the far left again. Who are the people who make up the Democratic Socialists of America? Teachers, nonprofit staffers, social workers, public sector employees. 85% of them are white. The white public school teacher teaching the gender unicorn, she is destroying your child's future. And she's probably convincing your child to get a gender studies degree. You need to defund the college programs. Your college program should be designed to get you a job. If your college program is teaching you to be a victim, you should defund it, particularly if you're in a Republican state. Your public school should not have gender studies degrees and African American studies degrees and queer theory studies degrees. Get rid of them. There are ways to beat the Democratic Socialists back. They're advancing right now. But they're taking advantage of a bad economy. And I don't know why the president, the vice president, Peter Navarro, them, they are fans of 1950s failed economic policies that led us into a major recession after World War II. But tariffs are bad. Scrap the tariffs today. They've raised the cost to build a house. They've raised the cost to buy a car. They've raised the cost to buy any product. They've reduced wage growth in the country. Wage growth is now behind inflation in this country again since the president imposed his tariffs. You could boost wages and bring down prices and make people feel better about the economy if you got rid of the tariffs. But the president is a dogmatic idiot on this stuff. I don't understand it. And the people around him, Peter Navarro is a horrible expert when it comes to tariffs. He has convinced the president they're sound policy, and they're not. They're going to destroy the country, and they're directly contributing to the rise of the Democratic Socialists. Get rid of the tariffs. Deregulate. Stop letting the government take interest in businesses. Stop picking the winners and losers. Get rid of private school, or get rid of public schools by expanding private school choice. Get rid of the victimization degrees in colleges. Make sure that the public schools that remain behind are focused on reading, writing, and arithmetic. Adopt the Mississippi model for literacy and math and science. Get rid of the victimization. Get rid of the nonsense. And you will inspire a generation of Americans who love the country. My friend Dan McLaughlin, I mentioned this the other day. He writes at National Review, you got to start at redstate.com with me. He tweeted this. Karl Marx and Frederick Douglass were both born in 1818. Marx grew up in comfort. Douglass grew up in chains.

0: Marx thought the world owed him more comfort. Douglas only demanded liberty, and he'd do the rest. The left venerates Marx. The comfortable theorist. He never worked at a factory floor. He lived off Frederick Engels' money while building a religion, a grievance for a working class he condescended to. It files away Frederick Douglass, born as property, who taught himself to read, escaped, and preached self-reliance, free labor, and the dignity of earning your own way. This isn't an accident. Frederick Douglass's whole life is a standing refutation of the covetousness of the left. He demanded liberty, and he did the rest. Republicans, you do not beat the covetous left by out-victiming them. You beat them by making the Douglass Road real for every American who wants to walk it. The antidote to envy is upward mobility. You cannot deliver upward mobility while you have your boot on the throat of the economy, so knock it off with the tariffs. Knock it off, Republicans. Let's beat the socialists with the free market. There are too many Republicans today who reject the free market and say, oh, the free market has allowed liberalism to fester. No, morality in this country. The free market has been the thing that has elevated the middle class. The free market has done a lot for us. And there are too many Republicans who now blame the free market for the ills of the world. And the free market is not to blame. It's the government picking winners and losers. And the government allowing schools to become engines of indoctrination. The free market will save us from the socialists. And you Republicans in your Ivy League ivory towers in Washington, D.C., who mouth off on Twitter, but you don't actually contribute meaningfully to the society. You live on your own donors, telling them what they want to hear. You're going to see the rise of the socialists because you have detached yourself from the real world where the free market has elevated people and works, and Americans will get over socialism the more we allow the free market to work.
1: 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Those who disagree with him, also listen to see what he's going to say next. It's the Eric Erickson Show.
0: 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Again, everything I talk about on the show, and then all the stuff I don't have time to get to, it's all in the email that comes out at noon. 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
2: Did you know there's no such thing as darkness? I mean, it's a thing, but it's not a thing. Technically, darkness is just the absence of light. Someone living in physical darkness for extended periods of time suffers physically and mentally. Darkness is disorienting and debilitating. You know, the same types of things happen to individuals and societies in a spiritual and moral sense. Look, it's not actually that hard to diagnose the darkening condition of our souls and our society. We are actually moving further away from the light. Friends, here is the elementary truth we must embrace. God is light. Jesus is the light of the world. And the further we drift from him, the darker things will become. The need of your heart and mine and the need of our day is a genuine awakening, a real turning to God. He's the light, the antidote to the darkness. This is Tom Gray, and This Stuff Matters.
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0: Welcome back. Hey, if you text the word show to 33777, I'm doing another stage show. It is not safe for radio. This time it's political. I'll tell political stories. I've got a bunch of stories. They are not appropriate for radio. They are fun. They're not appropriate for kids. We take your cell phones and I stand on stage and I tell you the stories that I am not allowed to tell on radio due to language or content, but they're all fantastic stories. Also, my mom listens and she'd be horrified by some of the stories. So if you want to come hang out with me, I'll be hanging out with the crowd. Text the word show to 33777. It's going to be October 10th. It's going to be fantastic. We still have some tickets left. I'm trying to sell them. They're not going as fast as I was expecting. They're going. But I also realize a lot of people are on vacation right now, so it's time for you to get your tickets. 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Now, I gotta tell you that I'm proud of myself for writing this and it held up. Let me just read this to you one more time. So what I wrote a couple weeks ago about these socialist kids, and now Nate Silver backs me up, the data is real. Empowerment requires a mandate, and here the inherited radical faces a problem of legitimacy. He can't rule in the name of his own privilege, so he must manufacture a constituency and then position himself at its head. This is the function of the modern grievance apparatus. The well-born organizer survives by persuading others that they are victims of an irredeemable society and that he, the credentialed interpreter of their suffering, is the one qualified to lead them out of it. His status depends entirely on the permanence of their victimhood. A grievance that is resolved liquidates his position. A striver who climbs out of his own refutes the entire premise. The activist is therefore structurally invested in keeping his underclass aggrieved, dependent, and convinced that the ladder is rigged. Because the moment they believe they can climb it themselves, they no longer need him. This is the buried logic behind the doctrine that the bourgeois are the villains. The middle class is denounced not because it oppresses the worker, but because it's the living refutation of the whole arrangement. The shopkeeper, the contractor, and the engineer who built it on firm, the immigrant family that ran a bodega into a chain, These are the people creative destruction elevates, the people who prove that grievance is not destiny. They expose the inherited elite as unearned and the manufactured victimhood as a racket. That holds up. That's what the data says. It is what the data says. These people are trying to hold on to their privilege and their power in their community. And that's why they hate the free market. And people on the right who have rejected the free market for government control and government mandate and industrial policy, you are playing into the hand of the democratic socialists. You need to get away from that. You are playing with fire. You cannot be the Diet Coke of the socialists. And that's what some of these people around the Trump administration want to be. They want to be like, they want to be socialist light. They want to be the Diet Coke of socialism. You're not going to do it. You're not going to out-socialist the actual socialist. You're going to become one. So you might as well reject it and offer a clear alternative. And the clear alternative is the free market, because it works. We know it works. It has the greatest history of elevating people out of poverty and of anything in the whole world. 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
1: Greetings, conversationalists across the fruited plain. Welcome back. It is Eric Erickson here. 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You can help fight childhood cancer wherever you are nationwide. Every penny helps. And I'm serious. If you can only give a dollar, give a dollar. There's a story out, CNN has it, that Lake Mead, Lake Powell, and those areas in Utah, Nevada, Arizona, they're running out of water. That the lakes, particularly Lake Mead, is at an all-time low and is so low that it could soon affect the hydroelectric power from Hoover Dam. Now, as those of you know, those of you listening out on KXNT, I was out there with you 2 weeks ago. I love to go to Las Vegas. I'm not a big gambler. Don't play blackjack. I'll play craps. I don't do the slots. I don't do roulette. I don't know how to play poker. I don't like blackjack because if I'm at the casino and I've got a drink, I don't want to have to try to count. I will roll dice. I'll play craps, but I like to go to Las Vegas one because, I mean, look at me. I'm fat. I like to eat. The restaurants out there are incredible. There's a company in Las Vegas. It's called Maverick. If you ever go out there and you can do it, there's a company called Maverick Helicopters. There are several companies in Las Vegas. Maverick is the one you want to use. And they will put you in a helicopter and land you inside the Grand Canyon. And whenever I take people out to Vegas who've never been out there before, that's what we do. In fact, at the end of September, my daughter turns 21. She wants to go to Las Vegas. She wants to roll dice at the craps table when she turns 21. But what she really wants to do is take Maverick and go to the Grand Canyon for the third time. They've done it. She and my son have done it twice. My wife's done it once. They all want to go. It is such a cool trip. But you fly over Lake Mead. I've taken some incredible pictures out the window of the helicopter of Lake Mead. This is from CNN. The combined water level in two of the United States' biggest reservoirs, Lake Powell and Lake Mead, have fallen to historic lows in what experts are calling a significant moment in the Colorado River crisis, threatening a water supply that supplies tens of millions. Now, side note, this is not investment advice. I'm just telling you that I have invested in a number of pipeline companies, Energy Transfer, probably the most notable of them. They pay great dividends.

0: dividends. There are some others out there. They pay really good dividends, and they own and lay pipeline. Energy Transfer is the one that was involved, I think, with the lawsuit with Greenpeace. That it has bankrupted that organization over their opposition to and things they did to try to obstruct a pipeline being built, I think, in the Dakotas, if I recall the facts of that right. And we need more pipelines in this country for oil and natural gas. In fact, I mentioned the story the other day that in the Permian Basin, they are extracting so much natural gas. There are not enough pipelines to transmit the natural gas to market, and so they're having to burn off the natural gas. They are, in some cases, the companies producing the natural gas are paying people to take the natural gas. So, for example, and let me get on CBC, and I should note, by the way, that oil prices have hit $100. The markets are not doing great because of Iran. We will get to that. But so right now, Brent is at 100 as I'm looking, West Texas crude at 91. But natural gas, $2.93 in the Permian Basin. Natural gas prices at a time last month were at negative $7, meaning that the companies that are producing the oil and natural gas were paying people $7 of whatever the metric is for natural gas to take it off their hands. That's how much it is. There's so much of it, and we don't have enough pipeline. And it is a long-term play by environmentalists. You need to understand this, by environmentalists, to block pipeline production in the United States. They do not want pipeline production because they understand that if we in the United States produce more pipeline for natural gas and oil, we become even more energy independent. And it genuinely, I'm not making this up, it genuinely is a national security for us, and to them, it's opposition to capitalism, and it is opposition to the United States. And of course, the Chinese are regularly willing to fund environmentalists who oppose us, and environmentalists who want to obstruct the United States' growth. We need more pipeline. Now, those of you out on KXT, I'm looking at all of this data out there, and I'm starting to wonder, why are we not building water pipelines? Why aren't we? It seems like we should be building water pipelines. By the way, Western Midstream, that's the other one. Energy Transfer, Western Midstream, I own those, and Enterprise Products. So three pipeline companies, and they all pay great yields. But why aren't these companies now building water pipelines? I mean, just bear with me here. We have millions of people who depend on Lake Mead and Lake Powell, and these people are not going to pack up and move. You're not going to abandon Las Vegas. What the left wants, what the degrowth people want, what the anti-American people want is for us to say, okay, no more people can go to Las Vegas. Sorry, they're maxed out. You can't come. Why aren't we transporting water? Now, I'm not saying just suck it out of the ocean, salt water, and dump it, build a pipeline to dump it into the river system, desalinate it, filter it, get contaminants out of it, parasites, whatever. Why are we not, though, using, one, a desalination plant, building a desalination plant, and two, piping that water to Lake Mead? Why are we not doing this? And you see, there are some people say, well, Mr. Erickson, the amount of water that we would have to transport to refill based on the food. So do it. Why are we not doing it? It seems like we are committed to a failure here. So you have Nevada. You go over and you got California. Now, California is hostile to pipelines, hostile to desalination, hostile to saving water. But it does seem to me that it would be a very smart play on our part to build a pipeline. I don't know, maybe send it over towards Littlefield or up to St. George in Utah. Dump the water in there and let it flow south and get to Lake Mead. and fill back up Lake Mead. Why are we doing this? We have millions of people who live in that area. In fact, let's see this. How many people live in the Las Vegas area? In the Las Vegas area, there are 2.4 million residents. Some demographic trackers put the wider Vegas Valley closer to 3 million. The city of Las Vegas holds 686,000 residents. Henderson has 350,000. North Las Vegas, 294,000. Round out the region. Okay, so you got around 3 million people in the Las Vegas Valley. The water from Lake Powell goes into Lake Mead, goes into Lake Mojave. It goes down into Arizona. It ultimately, you get all the way down to the Baja California, and it trickles out there, and there's not a lot of water left. Why are we not filling it up? We need more natural gas pipeline in the country. We're literally in Texas having to burn off natural gas because we don't have enough capacity. In New York got rid of their nuclear power plant. And New York has blocked natural gas production, and not just natural gas production, but natural gas pipelines. The federal government has had to override state level restrictions on pipeline building in order to build new pipelines through the Appalachian Mountains to be able to transport more natural gas. New York power rates have gone up in large part because the environmentalists have blocked the pipelines. And I think that Democratic politicians are so held hostage to the far left, who are degrowth, who are anti-industrial and anti-growth anti-American, frankly. At some point, the Democratic Party's got to stop being held hostage by people who are driving up prices. They say they're for the working class, and yet they back all these policies driving up the cost of the working class. Just look at New York or California. It's their power policies. And what the left is doing is, no, it's not. It's AI. It's the data centers. Look at the data centers. You know, my buddy Kenny sent me a story this morning of a guy who is looking in Texas at the Permian Basin. And you know how much water they spit out in the Permian Basin? America's biggest oil field produces 7 million barrels of oil and 25 million barrels of water daily. That's the equivalent of a billion gallons, as much water as New York City uses in a day. It's a waste product. Every day, the Permian Basin produces a billion gallons of water that is a waste product. And so there are now people thinking, you know what? We can try to figure out how to harness that water instead of dumping off the water. Why aren't they piping that water up to Lake Mead and fill it up the reservoir? We got plenty of water resources. The idea that we're out of water, y'all, let's just follow this out. So you pipe water from the Pacific across California into Nevada, you dump it into the desert, it goes into the river system, it picks up the minerals and stuff to balance itself out, it flows into the Colorado River, it flows down to Lake Mead, it fills up Lake Mead, it either gets consumed or it washes down the river and empties out where? Into the Pacific. It doesn't go into the Atlantic, it doesn't go to the Gulf of Mexico. You pipe it from the Pacific to Lake Mead, it ultimately either is used or dumped out back into the Pacific. Why are we not doing this? What we need in this country is a robust program that deregulates and gets left-wing interests out of the way so that the private sector can build the pipelines that we need. We need the natural gas pipelines in Texas. We need the water pipelines in this country to transfer water from places that have it to places that don't. There are parts of this country right now that have way too much water. It has rained. We were supposed to have a drought. Where I live, we were supposed to have a drought. We did have some forest fires in South Georgia. My nephew is a firefighter for the Forestry Service. And he was down in South Georgia fighting wildfires. But we're getting a lot of rain. We're getting a lot of rain right now. I haven't been able to play golf. We've gotten so much rain. You got a massive thing called the Pacific Ocean. Basically two blocks over from Nevada, two states. Really one state, but who's counting? Pump the water to Lake Mead. Build pipelines for water transfer. We build pipelines for other natural resources. We build pipelines for gas. We build pipelines for oil. We build pipelines for natural gas. Build a water pipeline. Philip Lake Mead, protect the people of the Las Vegas Valley and the people downstream of the Colorado River. We have plenty of water on planet Earth. The idea that we're running out of water is absurd. You can build desalination plants. The left wants you to believe we're running out of water. And again, I point you to this article that in the Permian Basin, which is a dry desert area of Texas, if you've never been out there, there's not a lot of water, and yet they're pumping out a billion gallons a day. They're pumping out as much water as New York City uses in a day out from under the ground out there, and it's going to waste. It could be harnessed for AI data centers. For those of you in Texas worried about the water for data centers, you've got a billion gallons of water being produced a day from the Permian Basin in the production of oil. You're worried about your underground aquifers. Well, let's get to recycling the water that's coming out of the Permian Basin and using it to cool the data centers. Let's transfer water to Nevada. This is a no-brainer to me. I don't see what the problem is, and yet the left will come up with all sorts of problems just to say they can't do it, and they don't want to do it because they actually don't want the growth. They do not want the energy production. They do not want it. Why? Because the left wants the United States to decline, much like the post-liberal right wants the United States to decline. We got a bunch of people in government on the left and the right who want the decline of the United States because they are tired. Decline is a choice, and we should not make that choice.
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0: 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Again, everything I talk about on the show, and then all the stuff I don't have time to get to, it's all in the email that comes out at noon. 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
2: Did you know there's no such thing as darkness? I mean, it's a thing, but it's not a thing. Technically, darkness is just the absence of light. Someone living in physical darkness for extended periods of time suffers physically and mentally. Darkness is disorienting and debilitating. You know, the same types of things happen to individuals and societies in a spiritual and moral sense. Look, it's not actually that hard to diagnose the darkening condition of our souls and our society. We are actually moving further away from the light. Friends, here is the elementary truth we must embrace. God is light. Jesus is the light of the world. And the further we drift from Him, the darker things will become. The need of your heart and mine and the need of our day is a genuine awakening, a real turning to God. He's the light, the antidote to the darkness. This is Tom Gray, and This Stuff Matters.
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1: Game day in my house is everything. I get out of class, I grab my gear, and get to the game because I can't wait. And my dad, he does the same thing. He's an official here in Mississippi. He makes the tough calls, stays cool under pressure, and knows ball like nobody else. I want to be just like him. You can too. Sign up at highschoolofficials.com.

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1: You know, the political left in the United States, they like to believe that only right-wingers buy into crazy conspiracy theories. You know, when the left says Russia stole the election in 2016, well, they just believe it was true. It's not a conspiracy. When the right says 2020 was stolen, well, those people can never be in polite society again because they're a bunch of neo-Nazis who believe in conspiracy theories. But the left believes in conspiracy theories like Russia stealing the election in 2016. They're also now believing, and this goes to some of you as well, that Mitch McConnell is dead. He's recovering from a fall in the hospital. He passed out. And they're attacking Andy Beshear, the governor of Kentucky, for not appointing a replacement for Mitch McConnell. Think about McConnell had to take a picture of himself with his wife in the hospital holding up a newspaper with the current day's newspaper to staunch the conspiracy theories. And some of you, by the way, have also embraced the idea that Mitch McConnell is dead. Can we play this out? Do you really believe that every nurse and doctor in the hospital that treated Mitch McConnell, because it is not disputed by anybody that he went to the hospital, that they all covered up his death, that all of them could keep a secret? None of you people can keep a secret, and you think that all of them could keep a secret, or that maybe they were killed off too? The online is rotting everybody's brains, but the left is now really embracing the conspiracy theory that McConnell is dead. And I need to know, some of you also have embraced the idea. I'm just tired of stupid people. I really am. Stupid people who get offended at me calling them stupid because they believe stupid conspiracy theories that they've gotten because they spend way too much time on the internet going down rabbit holes. Go touch some grass, people, if you think the man is dead. He might die. He is old. God bless him. You should pray for him. The Bible says pray for your leaders. He is one of the leaders of this country, but he's not dead. And people on the left are now attacking Andy Beshear, the governor of Kentucky, for refusing to act like McConnell is dead. And now they're attacking the governor of Kentucky, who's a Democrat, claiming that he is complicit in the conspiracy to cover up the death of Mitch McConnell, who is very much alive today. I'm flummoxed by the way, you know, I guess scripture says that the devil is the lord of the air. When my kids were little, I told them repeatedly, and in particular, as they got more and more introduced to the internet, that the devil will find you there. My kids are believers, and I've been very adamant to them. The devil will find you on the internet. He will find you. You don't have to go looking for him. He's going to come looking for you. And I've been very adamant to my kids over time that they needed to be careful with what they do on the internet. We put on parental monitors and stuff. And I got to tell you that the devil is finding a lot of people on the internet and rotting their brains and turning their minds to conspiracy theories. And you need to do your best to go touch some grass and check in with reality. 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
4: News. I'm Paul Stevens. A large attack on Iran could involve a blockade, according to the British Telegraph newspaper. More from Fox's Anita Vogel.
5: The article suggesting the plan could require the U.S. and Israel to petition Iran's neighbors to restrict or close border crossings, which would limit exports and imports to the country.
4: Now, Iran shares borders with seven different countries. Months of attacks have failed, though, to bring the regime to its knees. The Big Ten and Southeastern conferences agreeing Friday night to support a U.S. Senate bill looking to regulate college sports, ending week-long negotiations.
6: Among other things, the bill seeks to regulate college sports and would grant the conferences and NCAA limited antitrust exemption.
4: And that's Fox's Chris DeMeo. It's pending congressional approval. 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
7: I'm Kelly Bennett for Super Talk Mississippi News, brought to you by Mama Justice. If you've been injured and need legal representation, call Mama Justice for a free consultation at 662-883-6262. NASA and Blue Origin have agreed to conduct second stage hot fire testing for the company's New Glenn rocket at Stennis Space Center in Hancock County. The agreement, which was signed earlier this month, highlights NASA's commitment to working alongside commercial partners toward Artemis missions in 2027 and beyond. Testing is expected to begin this fall. It'll support NASA's work to achieve the national goal of landing American astronauts on the surface of the moon and building a moon base near the lunar South Pole. For more Mississippi news, find us online at supertalk.fm.
2: Get the news that matters to Mississippi on Middays with Gerard Gibbert. Middays with Gerard Gibbert. 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
7: Efforts to make tourism a standalone agency haven't been successful in the state legislature. Danielle Morgan, the executive director of the Mississippi Tourism Association, says it's still a priority.
9: It died in the House, just really with political issues. It had passed the House and the Senate a year before. We're certainly continuing to be a goal for us. You know, it is. When we look at other state models and what's working well, that cabinet level position where that direct line of communication

0: been with state leadership has been really valuable and paid off. So,
1: tourism is Mississippi's fourth largest industry, drawing over 44 million visitors and generating over $18 billion in revenue in 2025. 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
2: In terms of what the base is doing with Donald Trump right now, they support him on Iran. 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
7: Why? Why take a chance? Why risk a mistake? Why say something? We all have reasons why we choose to ignore the things that give us pause, that seem out of place, that don't feel right. 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So if you see something, why do you say something?
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7: We all have something worth protecting, a why that unifies this community we're all a part of. 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If you see something, say something.
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1: Welcome to Super Talk Outdoors, where every single Monday at lunchtime we celebrate the world-class outdoors of the state of Mississippi. We got a great show today. We're going to talk to my friend Craig Sarton, who does a lot of hunting in Mississippi and also goes to Africa quite frequently. And we're going to tell his story. He's a terrific independent pharmacist, a leader in the independent pharmacy community. And I think you'll enjoy getting to know Craig, who is down here on the coast. But today I want to begin the show by talking about something that should be really concerning to all deer hunters in Mississippi, and that's chronic wasting disease. I know some of you don't like talking about it, but boy, you better get used to talking about it because it's something we need to really come to grips with, CWD. I want to start by making something really clear about where I am in this conversation. I'm an independent voice. I've always been an independent voice. That's extremely important to me. I wouldn't even be here on this show if I couldn't speak my mind. I don't raise deer for a living. I don't work for state agency. I'm not paid by any conservation group or industry association. I am a deer hunter. I'm a passionate deer hunter who enjoys being in the woods with my kids and grandkids. And I care about the future. To be honest with you, the future is incredibly important to me and my kids and my grandkids. So we've got to work really hard, as I have done, to look at the evidence and make whatever honest conclusions we can make from that. But that independence matters because this issue has become so polarized that a lot of people only hear the CWD version that fits their side. I'm not interested in a side. I don't care about the sides. I'm interested in the reality of what's happening to the deer herd, really across America, but especially here in Mississippi. So chronic wasting disease is very real. It's a fatal prion disease. It has no cure. Once it's established on the landscape, we cannot eradicate it with the tools that we have available.

to us today. That's not an opinion. That's the scientific consensus. There's certainly a problem in America, but today I'm going to really focus on Mississippi. The evidence here is very clear. The future of deer hunting is in serious trouble if we, you know, in places where the where this disease is left to run free. We have already seen steep declines in some herds in Mississippi. Older age class bucks become harder to find. Hunter success drops. The tradition itself starts to erode. That's not fear mongering. That is what the data has, in affected areas, has shown us already. So there's only one path forward. We have to put as much attention as we can on slowing the disease down with all the practical tools we have at our disposal, and pray, as I have said for many years on this show, that science eventually catches up with better solutions. So I'm not going to sugarcoat it. I never have. The stakes are way too high for comfortable half-truths. Now let's talk about how the disease actually spreads, because this is where a lot of confusion begins. CWD spreads in more than one way: direct animal-to-animal contact through saliva, urine, and feces. Environmental contamination is a factor. The prions bind to soil and can persist for years. Some lab studies have even shown that plants can take up the prion from the contaminated ground. Carcasses left in the field or moved improperly can introduce the disease in new areas. These are all documented pathways, and I think it's important for us to really understand that. But when we look at the long distance jumps, the time CWD suddenly appears hundreds of miles from the nearest known cases, the strongest evidence points to the movement of live captive deer. The Boone and Crockett Club has been a great leader in this. They're America's oldest conservation organization, and they have stated it plainly in their position statement about CWD, quote, "Based upon the data from state and federal agencies, the transportation of live, captive, and deer and elk between breeding facilities and game farms is likely the most significant human-associated factor contributing to the spread of CWD to new locations," end quote. They conclude that prohibiting human-assisted live cervid movement is the most effective way to prevent new introductions. The issue is the risk created when live animals are moved across the landscape. Natural deer disbursement moves the deer, the disease very slowly, a few miles a year. A trailer can move it across state lines overnight. That difference explains many of the sudden geographic jumps we see on the map. Once the disease begins to amplify in high density settings, and people who have financial stakes continue to push for movement, you inevitably get a biological risk combined with a political resistance. People with the financial stake with a strong incentive to question the severity of the disease and the need for restrictions, that is natural. Misinformation has become a big challenge, but the human reality, not the grand conspiracies, is the big reason the public conversation is full of conflicting claims. Mississippi's continued ban on the sale and transfer of live deer is exactly the right policy. It directly addresses the highest risk pathway to introducing the disease in new areas. And we could go on from there, but I think what this essentially brings us to this point. We do need to get a hotline, because some people have suggested that some deer transferring is still taking place in the state of Mississippi in the darkness of the night. If that is actually happening, we need a hotline with a reward associated to it so that these cases can be investigated and pursued. We'll have more on that in the future. When you look at the numbers, there's some strange things going on, so we need to look at that. This brings me to last week. William McKinley, the state's deer program coordinator, stood in front of the Mississippi Department of Wildlife, Fisheries, and Parks Commission and laid it all out, and he didn't do it. He did it without softening any of the data. CWD is now in 26 Mississippi counties. Since 2018, we have confirmed 585 positive cases, including 140 from this past season. In Benton County, roughly one in every 3.5 deer test positive now, and hunters have already reported fewer deer. In Claiborne County, as another example, of prevalence has been doubling every year. McKinley showed the trajectory, the disease expanding at about 3.5 miles per year at the current rate. We're looking at 55 counties in 10 years and 73 counties in 20. He pointed to places where

prevalence had reached 50% and herds had collapsed. One study area in Arkansas went from 28 deer per square mile down to 2.5 deer per square mile in just 5 years. If that doesn't get your attention, I don't know what will. McKinley made it very clear population declines began around 25% prevalence. Populations began to collapse around 50. Mississippi's deer density is at 33 deer per square mile, the highest in the Southeast. That high density speeds transmission, and it drives down body weights and has combined to the fact that we have now had not had a top 50 buck on record since 2016. He stressed that we need to act before prevalence reaches 5%. He warned against live deer movement, and he pointed to what happened in Louisiana when supposedly clean herds infected multiple parishes. One version of a targeted removal that we should be using is the DMAP CWD 3-mile program. There's no intention to do something like sharpshooting. Williams' presentation matters because it's not an outsider. It's not an activist. It's our top deer expert talking to the people who can make a difference. And he did a really good job of that presentation. You can actually see that online. As we approach the August commission meeting, the commission has to develop a plan going forward that rises to the occasion. This is the official picture as we stand in Mississippi. The commission heard it. The hunters and the state need to hear it too. Slowing the disease down is not optional if we want healthy herds for the next generation. The data is on the table. Now the decisions have to match it. I just want to say one other thing. If Williams' presentation doesn't get your attention, maybe you'll listen to the Mississippi Deer Lab, or maybe to Stephen Ranella and the Meat Eater crew, or maybe Dr. Grant Woods, or the folks at the National Deer Association. These are all voices that are respected by the hunting community. They spend a career in the woods and in the data, and they're all saying the same thing. The disease is real. The trajectory is concerning. And slowing down is the only responsible path while science works a little harder on longer-term solutions. The record has convinced me that slowing the disease must be our focus. Everything else is secondary. Hey, so next week I'm going to talk about what Outdoor Life, the magazine, the most respected outdoor publication in America, what they had to say about CWD. I'm going to share some elements of, if I were actually launching a CWD plan, what would that plan look like? I'm going to have a panel join me. We're going to talk more about it. And then the following week, the Mississippi Department of Wildlife, Fisheries, and Parks program leader, William McKinley, is going to join me for the whole show. So that's what I wanted to share today. We're in a tough position, but we're in a position where we can do something about it. We can certainly slow the spread. We've got a great commission. We've got wonderful scientists. We've got Mississippi State Deer Lab right here in this state. And we've got national partners who really care about the spread of CWD. And I think it's something we really got to focus on. The Elk Foundation, incidentally, is all over this. And they are right here with us to say we've got to work harder to slow the spread down because it affects not just deer, but it also affects elk. Okay, when we come back, we'll have my friend Craig Sarton join me. We'll see you after this.

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7: 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Now let's move over to my friend Craig Sarton. He's an independent pharmacist. He's a leader in the pharmacy community in Mississippi. But more important than anything, especially for this show, he is an avid outdoorsman, and he loves hunting in Mississippi and, for that matter, around the world. Craig, how you doing, my friend?
8: Just fine, Ricky. Thanks for having me.
7: It's good. It's good to have you, man. I want to thank you for being patient so I share sort of the update on where we are with CWD. You know, it's amazing to me that there's still people out there that say CWD is not real and we shouldn't be concerned about it. That's unfortunate, isn't it?
8: It is, you know, but you mentioned William McKinley. William McKinley is outstanding. I have worked with him and talked to him, and you know, we're fortunate to have somebody that has his skill set and his knowledge, you know, that works with us hunters throughout the state. So he's done a really, really good job.
7: Yeah, he really has. I think that the department, I think of people like Pierce and others, who have worked with private landowners and all of us to help us make sure we're managing the herd to the best of our ability. And with such a great staff, it's really, really important that we pay attention to them. I think we've got a good commission, too. It's never easy to implement a plan around something like CWD. What makes it so sinister is its slow march across the landscape. You know, people can't necessarily see it right out the bat unless you're in Benton County, for example, and you've already begun to see the decline in deer. But we got to pay attention to it, and they've got a lot to think about as they think about their plan, don't they?
8: They sure do. I mean, we can talk about it and talk about how do we control it, and that's certainly super important, you know. But I look at it, you know, from that vantage point, but also from a different vantage point. What is the effect that it's going to have on Mississippi hunting? For instance, you know, our herds get decimated. What happens to the land value? You know, because there's so many hunting properties throughout our state

0: that 30, 40, 50%, sometimes even more of their land value is related to their deer herd. And so if you lose a deer herd, you're going to lose a substantial amount of value at your land. Look at, you know, if, you know, there's certain, when we go hunting, we're used to seeing a whole bunch of deer. You take that away, how many 8-year-old kids are going to go sit in a shooting house for hours on end and not see a deer? You lose that opportunity, you know, to grow that young hunter, to spend time with your kids in the woods. I mean, there's you know, I personally think the worst thing that Mississippi ever did, and I may get in trouble, is started the supplemental feeding, i.e. corn feeders. You know, it that is obviously, it's a you know, way to spread CWD, but, and I mentioned this earlier when you were talking, how many people do you know that actually shot a trophy deer at a feeder?
1: Yeah.
0: None. I mean, I don't know a single one.
1: William McKinley gives a great great analysis of the study they did that proves your point well made. You know, on the issue of supplemental feeding, of course, they stopped it in the CWD zones. But one of the things they've really got to focus on, when they did the aerial survey and determined there are these incredible number of feeders that are out across the state, they found plenty of them in CWD zones. So if we're going to stop supplemental feeding, and especially the CWD zones, then we've got to do aerial surveys or do whatever we've got to do to make sure people are actually stopping that. Now, look, I've been on record before saying that supplemental feeding is a vector in the spread of CWD. It seems to be controversial to stop it for a lot of reasons. But at the end of the day, we've at least got to make sure that in the CWD zones that we're doing everything in our power to make sure supplemental feeding is not happening, because we know that it's a serious vector, and that's really important. Hey, so let's shift gears a bit. Let's start with this, and then I'm going to go back in time a little bit with you. You hunt on the Big Black River. I've had the opportunity to hunt there for many years. The Big Black River, that's a special place to hunt, isn't it, my friend?
0: Oh, it is. I mean, it. I bought my land on the Big Black River about 25 years ago, and I remember the first year that. And I've hunted my whole life. I remember, you know, toting a 12-gauge shotgun, you know, when I was 8 years old, you know, squirrel hunting in the country, and grew up hunting, and I hunted some leases over the years or whatever, and I got the opportunity to do it. I remember the first year, we were seeing 30 deer in a green field, you know, and, you know, 8-10 rack bucks, you know, and it was just like, holy cow, I didn't even know that there were places like this anywhere in the state of Mississippi. And you know, what is most important, everybody wants to go kill a big deer. And that, you know, I mean, that's fine. I like to kill big deer, but that's not what deer hunting's about. You know, it, I'll tell you this real quick, but, it's a deer club. And so I have members, mostly my friends and people I know, and this and that. Anytime I have an opening, which is very, very rare, and somebody comes to talk to, oh, I want to get in, said, look, if you want to, you know, go kill a big deer, then, you know, you need to go somewhere else. If you want to come have a good time, eat good food, cut up and hack on the different hunters and, you know, have a great time, then this is the place that you want to be. And you may get an opportunity to shoot a big deer. But, you know, if you look at the stats, you know, and I can't remember if Pierce told me, or, but, you know, if you get 100% of the herd, you know, 20% are culls, you know, another 70% are going to be up to 125 inches, and 10% of our deer on the Big Black are going to be trophy quality above 125 inches. So, you know, and as you well know, the more horns they get, the more brains they get. And so, you don't see them nearly as often. But, yeah, I mean, it's just been, I have thoroughly enjoyed the Big Black. As you well know, the Big Black and the Mississippi River Basin are probably the two best hunting areas in the state.
1: And look, I've had the opportunity to hunt in both places, and you're right, it's super special. But you bring, you know, I focus on this all the time on the show, Craig, that the hunting is special in Mississippi. And certainly, you know, back to CWD for a second, we've all got to do our fair share to help, you know, get that population down. To that will help limit the spread. But you know, shooting the deer is, especially if you get a trophy buck, that's a wonderful part of the process. Being in a tree stand or a shooting house with a kid when they shoot their first buck or shoot a buck at all, it's so special. To me, though, it's really when we talk about the tradition, it's really about, like you said, having those kids and family members and friends together, ragging each other, telling the stories, passing down a respect of the outdoors, focusing on safety, all the things that we do. It makes it that whole experience. I mean, being there in the off season, being at the camp during the off season, so much cool stuff can happen, but it's the overall environment of a hunting club or a hunting situation that brings so much peace to our lives. And I wrote in my book, Finding Hope, that comes out at the end of August, that I believe outdoors can save us. Do you ever think of your outdoor experiences when you think about the stresses of the world that you're in today, being in the pharmacy world, how much it makes a difference that you have that outlet?
0: Oh, absolutely. And it's like you were saying, it's not just the deer hunting. It's getting on my bulldozer, you know, and spending hours, you know, working on roads or clearing this and that. The only thing you're focused on is what you're doing at the moment. And so now there's some bad things come along when you blow a hydraulic line and et cetera, which is also part of it. But it's, you know, you get away from, you know, what all's going on in the business world or whatever. And it's just, you know, it's just a special time. I'm going to give young hunters, and by that, I mean young family hunters, a tip. Maybe hopefully the wives are not listening, but as when my son, who loved to hunt, was little, you know, I mean, he killed his first buck when he was 6 or 7, you know, we'd go hunting and he absolutely loved it. And so I tell my wife, you know, we're going to go this weekend, but we're not going next weekend. I'd come home during the week after, you know, I'd be talking to him and I'd say, you know, you want to go hunting next week? And he'd say, yeah, Dad, I do. So I'd go to my wife and say, look, I wasn't planning on hunting, but, you know, Evan, myself, really wants to go deer hunting. So that, you know, that gave me an extra weekend. And I used that many times. And so to get up
1: hey,
0: there.
1: Look, but, look, hey, Craig, that's a very familiar thing, man. That's, you know, the grandkid can only go that weekend. So we're going to have to go. Oh, yeah. I'll take the bullet for the family. Hey, listen up. When we come back on the other side, we're going to, we got pharmacist Craig Sarton, who just loves the outdoors. I want to find out where his love of the outdoors came from. And he's also done this thing to Africa multiple times. I want to hear about that too. We'll see you after this break.

0: 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How does it affect you? 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
1: 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And happy 50th.
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6: There he goes again. 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
7: That's what Liam wants.
6: That's what we all want.
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9: I'm Kelly Bennett for Super Talk Mississippi News, brought to you by Mama Justice. If you've been injured and need legal representation, call Mama Justice for a free consultation at 662-883-6262. NASA and Blue Origin have agreed to conduct second stage hot fire testing for the company's New Glenn rocket at Stennis Space Center in Hancock County. The agreement, which was signed earlier this month, highlights NASA's commitment to working alongside commercial partners toward Artemis missions in 2027 and beyond. Testing is expected to begin this fall. It'll support NASA's work to achieve the national goal of landing American astronauts on the surface of the moon and building a moon base near the lunar South Pole. For more Mississippi news, find us online at supertalk.fm.
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14: 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So I love having somebody like Craig on the show from time to time, who just like me, just loves the outdoors. I happen to have this mic in front of me, but if I didn't have it, we'd still be having these same conversations if Craig and I bumped into each other on the street. Hey, I want to hear where your love of the outdoors came from. But before we do that, I saw in one of the notes here that you guys give a special trophy at your club. And that kind of connects to what we were just talking about a few minutes ago. Tell me about that trophy.
15: Okay, yeah. So we started this, I guess, about 7 or 8 years. Let me back up. I started this because the members weren't real happy when I did it. But we have a trophy for the smallest buck killed. that year. And so I think our limit, to qualify, has to be under 110 inches or 120 inches. I forget what it is.

0: It is. So if anybody shoots a deer underneath that 120 inches and it's the smallest one, then you get your name on this trophy. And so I'm not going to use the person's name, but it's so and so's memorial trophy. And so that's part of the fun that we do is cutting up, you know, and somebody shoots one that's borderline and, you know, you hack on him and say, well, you're going to get your name on the trophy, et cetera, et cetera, et cetera. But that's part of being in a deer camp.
1: It's a beautiful part of being in a deer camp because if you win that trophy, they're
0: That's
1: not going to let
0: right.
1: up on you for a while. You just can't wait
0: No,
1: for the next
0: that's
1: person to come along the next season and get that trophy and take your name and off of that. Okay, so Craig,
0: exactly.
1: where did your love of the outdoors come from?
0: Yeah, well, I started when I was young. I grew up in Walthall County on a farm, and you know, we back then there weren't any deer, and but you know, I would you know. Yeah, my dad would. There were four brothers of, and so we would get a shotgun, 12-gauge shotgun. You know, 8 years old, go, you know, rabbit hunting, squirrel hunting, and et cetera, et cetera. And then we moved away. You know, not in Mississippi, and then I returned to Mississippi. You know, went to college, et cetera, et cetera, and didn't do much hunting during that period of time. But I always wanted to hunt. And specifically deer hunt. So I ran into some buddies and we started hunting. I hunted a little bit on the coast and saw that, you know, not to knock coast hunting because there's some good areas, but I knew I wanted to go up north. And so we started leasing land and hunting, and it's just there's nothing like it. I mean, I've been really, really blessed on my property. And about I guess about 10 years ago, I killed 181 inch deer. Now that is a huge deer anywhere in this country. We had an unbelievable year that year. We killed a 181, a 168, and a 154. With that being said, there have been years I've gone three years without killing a trophy deer. But you know, it all depends on standards and what you're looking for. But yeah, it's not the killing of the deer. It is the camaraderie. It's bringing your family. It's you know, meeting new people and friends. And you know, it's look, you know, when you've got children, you know, boys and girls, you know, and you're taking them to the deer camp. We you know, teenagers especially, that gives them one less opportunity to get in trouble. Instead, you know, and so and you teach them to learn to love the outdoors, which is exactly what happens with my son. He's been with me, you know, hunting all over this country and you know, outside the country. And you know, I've really enjoyed that, going out of the country to Africa, Australia, et cetera, et cetera. But my roots are here in Mississippi, and I always liked to, you know, if you told me I could never, yeah, if I could go to Africa three times a year or whitetail in Mississippi, I'd stay in Mississippi whitetail hunting. I mean, it's just part of my DNA.
1: Hey, listen, I've often said that a family that enjoys the outdoors together stays together. I actually think that's even more critical today because the smartphones have really changed teenagers' lives in ways that are not positive at all. I mean, the studies bear this out, this push for perfectionism and the disconnect between their actual lives and the lives that they're trying to portray online. It's not a good thing. And what's wonderful about being able to get a kid into the outdoors is when they're walking around looking for signs or they're just hearing the stories, every moment you're doing that, they're not on the phone doing anything. If anything, they're just taking pictures and enjoying it. That's one of the beauties of being in the outdoors. And most of the people who enjoy listening to this show, they get that. That's why they do what they do. And I think maybe the older we get, Craig, the more we appreciate it even more. And the more we tend to live in the moment because maybe we start to contemplate, well, how much longer are we going to be able to enjoy this? And how can we make sure we leave a positive
0: Exactly.
1: legacy with our kids? We're lucky to have our health
0: Exactly.
1: and be able to do what we do, but
0: Yeah.
1: it makes us more
0: Yeah.
1: serious about it. That's why issues like CWD, not to come back to that, are really important legacies that we leave I don't want anyone looking back on my contribution and say he didn't get it. But you do think a lot more about the moment, don't you?
0: Oh, absolutely. I mean, it, you know, and, you know, this kind of segments into, you know, where I wanted to kind of go with this, you know, hunting in Africa, you know, it, so the, everybody wants to go to Africa, or a lot of people do. Some people say absolutely not. But, you know, if you hunt a whole lot, and I've hunted all across the United States prior to going that. And then my buddy and I said, well, let's go to Africa. And so, you know, we're going to go one time to Africa. That's, you know, bucket list. Let's get it done. I'm going to tell you right now, if you think you're going to go to Africa one time, you are sadly mistaken, unless you just financially cannot, because there is nothing like Africa. You wake up in the morning, you know, you get on your vehicle, you know, you're sitting up top, and you take off at daylight or thereabouts, and you go 100 yards, there'd be a herd of zebra. You know, then you go, you know, half a mile, and then there's, you know, kudu or bush buck. So you never know what's around the corner, and it is absolutely unbelievable. And so, yeah, if anybody ever gets the opportunity, yeah, you need to do it. And you know, you talk about conservation. Now, they do an unbelievable job of conservation in Africa, because they have to. You know, you got certain countries that, you know, they abolished trophy hunting, you know, 20 years ago or 30 years ago, and then the herds were absolutely decimated. And, you know, when they stopped lion hunting, for instance, you know, then the prides were poisoned at the waterhole. You know, elephants in certain areas are just, you know, so overpopulated that they destroy everything that they touch. You know, then conservation comes into play. And, you know, most outfitters, you know, they have what we would call game wardens, but they have, there may be 10, 12, 15 that all they do is patrol their areas for poachers. Some areas are, you know, have very little poaching, but you see the herds just continue to flourish and to, you know, get better and better. And then, you know, and all this, you know, a lot of this money goes to the, you know, obviously to the villages, but all the meat, I cannot tell you, I'm sure it's in the tons, the amount of meat that we have given to the village and how much they appreciate that. You know, we are so fortunate in this country, number one, to be born and live in the United States. If you want to appreciate what we have here, go to Africa and see the conditions and what those folks have to live in. So, it, you know, hunting sustains so many of their lives, you know, from the employees. I mean, if they, you know, at an average camp, you may have 30 employees, you know, that work there, and they all live off of the, you know, the money and the food that is brought in by the hunters. And so hunters really do save wildlife. You and I both know that there's a certain sect that, you know, think that that is, you know, is not the case, but it absolutely is. And so it's remarkable. I won't keep talking about Africa, but if you get the opportunity to do that, there's other countries too, to go. But, one other little thing that I want to mention is, so you kind of highlighted it, you know, you don't live in the moment. You don't know how long you're going to be. Well, I'm 70 years old. So I have got, 160 to 175 mounts, a lot of them full body mounts, taxidermy.
1: Hey, hey Craig, let's do this, because we're coming to the end of the segment together. We'll pick it up on the other side. But your point about conservation in Africa, we've had a couple of conversations here on my show over the years about that. Yeah. And some of the experiences that people who have gone there, what they see. My son actually was just there with his wife, they just got married last week, for a matter of fact. And she was doing a movie in Ethiopia, and he went over and visited her. She's a producer and director, and she's an actress. And the stories they tell about basic things like, you know, having a pharmacy that's available to them, or having working sewage, and it was an incredible story. When we come back on the other side, we'll continue with Craig Sarton.

0: If you're expecting rip and read news and monotone interviews, you've got the wrong station. 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
8: 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And he said, I made a difference to that one. And, you know, that's a great kind of metaphor for why is, if I can save one life, if I can, you know, help one child not die from malaria, if I can lift up one person in the disabled community or change bias around disability, then I'm doing the best I can.
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10: Welcome back to Super Talk Outdoors. Appreciate you joining us today. People from all across the state continue to pay close attention to the show. We appreciate the feedback and the comments. And it's really, really good stuff. We're visiting with Craig Sarton today, who is he's an independent pharmacist down here on the coast. He's actually been on my other show, the Ricky Matthews Show, as we have talked

0: about some of the challenges facing the independent pharmacy world. And he's a terrific leader. But more than anything, and the reason he's on the show today, he's a big-time outdoorsman and loves hunting in Mississippi. He was just telling us about being hunting in Africa over the years. He'd been multiple times. You know, one of the things you were about to say before we went to break is that you've got all these mounts, all these different species of mounts. You're actually thinking about opening a museum of some sort. Give us your thoughts about that.
1: Yeah, so I'll tell you how that, you know, that came about. Orthopedic friend of mine, he's an orthopedic doctor. I was in his office, and you know, he knows I'm a big hunter, and he said, "Craig, what do you do? How many mounts do you have?" And I said, "Yeah, 160, 170, 100, you know." He said, "What are you going to do?" I said, "Well, they're just stacked into my trophy room now, but they're, yeah, they're so many that they're just on the floor. So I'm going to build a new man cave. It's going to have to be quite large, about 6,000 square feet." And he said, "What, have you ever thought about doing a museum?" I said, "Well, no, I really hadn't." But so he got me thinking about it. And then I talked to my my wife and my son, and so if I build a man cave, and I was going to do it behind my son's house, and I'm 70 years old, if I build it here at my house, you know, hopefully I'm here for, you know, 20 more years. But, you know, when I pass away, then he's going to have to build something anyway. So why not just build it there to begin with? And so he said, "Well, more people will get to enjoy it if you do a museum." And I hadn't thought of that. But I've really been thinking about that. There, you know, there are children, grown-ups, you know, on the Mississippi Gulf Coast, Mississippi, that have never and never will see some of the animals that I have harvested and had taxidermy work done. And, you know, what I kind of envisioned, well, you know, a 501c3 and nonprofit. And, you know, the children under 10 get to come in free. The adults pay some nominal fee or whatever. And they get to experience, you know, seeing these animals that they'll never in their lifetime ever get to see. And so I'm really kind of focusing on that. I've talked with Hugh Keating and Tim Pierce, the mayors of Long Beach and Gulfport. They've both been receptive, just kind of working out, you know, seeing where to go, how to, et cetera, et cetera. I've done a little bit of due diligence on the nonprofit part. So that's kind of where I'm headed, because I want people to be able to share what I have been so blessed and so fortunate to be able to do.
0: What I tell you, I think it's a great idea. And if I had advice to give, it would be a celebration of the hunting culture and not disclude Mississippi as part of that story, or maybe even America as part of that story. And the reason for including Africa would be to bring attention to the role that conservation plays. Because, you know, I think what ends up happening in the anti-hunting community is that people don't understand or appreciate the role that hunters play in funding efforts and helping to manage herds and population. And if it weren't for us, we would be in a much different place, that is for sure. And so would the wildlife that we get an opportunity to enjoy. I'd reach out to people like Robbie Kroger. Do you know Robbie, who's at Mississippi State? And yeah, Robbie is terrific. He's actually from South Africa, and he speaks, you know, he has blood origins, and they do a lot of work on conservation efforts in Africa. And they talk about, you know, hunting and the role that hunting community plays. But it's a global nonprofit. It'd be a terrific guy to have involved and have a conversation with him. But, you know, we can't do enough in this area, in my opinion.
1: I agree. Any time that you can expose, you know, people, young people, children, you know, to the outdoors and expose them to, you know, the animals that you harvest, et cetera, et cetera. And now, even though, you know, this museum would have plenty of whitetail, I can assure you that you know, me, like you, you know, we've got, you know, more whitetail mounts than we know what to do with. And so, and then in that same frame that we're talking about, you know, having 160.

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1: Great show. 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Always put safety first when you're in the outdoors. Pay attention to CWD. Keep your mind open. Watch what's happening to Mississippi. God bless you, and we'll see you next week.

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2: 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This weekend, we are sharing a special broadcast on America's Roundtable, one of the final long-form interviews with Bernie Marcus, co-founder of Home Depot. The interview was recorded in April of 2023. We are delighted to host Bernie Marcus, co-founder of the Home Depot, on America's Roundtable today. Bernie launched Home Depot at the age of 49 after being fired for the first time. Being fired enabled him to start the company he had envisioned long ago to encourage people to do it yourself. Bernie retired as chairman of Home Depot in 2002. Bernie is an author of an inspiring must-read book titled Kick Up Some Dust, Lessons on Thinking Big, Giving Back, and Doing It Yourself. Bernie is 93 years old and has been married to his wife, Billy, for almost 50 years. Bernie is a strong supporter of capitalism, free enterprise system, democracy, and America. Good morning and welcome, Bernie.
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4: Good morning, Natasha and Joe. Good to be with you this morning.
2: Bernie, Joel and I just completed reading your inspiring book, Kick Up Some Dust, Lessons on Thinking Big, Giving Back, and Doing It Yourself. Bernie, what made you write this inspiring and a must-read book?
4: Happy to tell my story. And the reason I wrote this book, Kick Up Some Dust, was really to tell a story of capitalism and try to defend it in a world where we're seeing this country pulled more to socialism than it's ever been done before. This story couldn't have happened without capitalism. If you look at it, my history of starting up in a tenement in Newark, New Jersey, poor as hell, Russian immigrants who spoke no English, barely making it economically, and going through my life where I wanted to be a doctor originally, and I really, at the age of 14, I knew all the organs in the body, and I would have made a great doctor, by the way. I could have been something had I stayed in medicine. But I went through Rutgers. I did a pre-med, and when it came time to get into medical school, I was faced with this disastrous thing that the medical schools had a 10% of applicants were allowed to be Jewish. In other words, if you didn't qualify with money, you could never get into medical school. By the way, we're back to where we were. I didn't think I'd ever see this again, but medical schools today have the same thing. You find very few Jewish students in medical schools because they are not allowed in. They got a quota system. And, of course, they have it for Orientals as well. And America has turned around. But the story is really my story of how I continued, even after being turned down for medical school. I remember I quit school. I went and

0: lived in Florida for a year on my own and came back. My parents were firm on the fact that I had to have a college education. We come from a Jewish family, and you had to be a lawyer or a doctor or something like that in order to be successful. So I came back trying to pick between dental school and pharmacy school, and I picked pharmacy because I could live at home. I started my career in pharmacy and got some sense of retail. This was like the beginning of my retail life. Ended up owning a store with a partner and having discount stores around New York area. And that led me to Two Guys, if you've heard of that company, Two Guys.
1: Right, yes, indeed.
0: Great retailers, forerunners of the discount store business. And I worked for Herbie Huffman, who was the top guy in retailing, as far as I'm concerned, and learned all of my retailing from him. And I spent quite a few years there, rose up the ladder, started in the pharmacy area and the cosmetic area, and ended up running all the hard goods in the area. Before I was 30 years old, I was running a business of about $2 or $3 billion and learned everything on the job.
2: You touched on inefficiency of the government. The government also, you provide actually additional funding through philanthropy, and that all comes from the free market. And in your book, Kick Up Some Dust, you brought up the miracle of the free market. And you say, and I quote, "The companies I helped run and build have employed hundreds of thousands of people, paid billions in wages, launched and supported dozens of other companies, and contributed hundreds of billions to the U.S. gross domestic product. Home Depot created thousands of millionaires, many of whom never went to college. The products and services we sold helped millions of Americans by lowering hardware prices and made home building affordable across the country. That is the miracle of the free market." We have to add the philanthropy as well in this as a miracle of the free market. Bernie, the history of capitalism and communism presents us with a choice, a clear choice of freedom and equal opportunities under free markets and capitalism versus subjugation, fear, and poverty under communism. The rule of law, where all are equal under the law, versus the rule of men, where some are above the law. Bernie, what is your message for the new generation of Americans that are taking their freedom for granted?
0: Well, number one, learn history. And if you don't learn history, which amazingly they've taken out of many universities, the universities today are teaching socialism because you have teachers and professors who couldn't make it in the real world. The only world they can make it in is the world that they have, where they're given a job for life, whether they're good or bad, they get tenure, and they stay there for lives until they die. And they're not worth a crap. And they teach these kids that socialism is the right way to go because that's what their life is like. They live off the fat of the land. And remember, capitalism created most of these universities.
1: That's right.
0: You look at every university, what do you see? You see it named after somebody. That somebody gave millions of dollars to create a place where the teachers and the professors rally against the very thing that created them. It's kind of sad. But young people, unfortunately, are buying it. As I said, 35% believe in socialism. Well, this creates a great opportunity for people who are entrepreneurial. Certainly, the Hispanics who came into this country, who I call the Jews of the future, are opening up businesses, creating their own businesses, and they're growing their businesses. And one day they too will have a Home Depot. They don't buy that crap. But you know why? Because they didn't go to universities. They didn't go to the colleges. They can't be influenced by these idiots that are teaching the courses.

0: They're influenced by economics, by what's right, what's wrong. So the small business owners are generally, if you look at the United States today, 70% of all jobs created in the United States are from small businesses. Mm-hmm. And so we were, Home Depot was a small business.
1: Right.
0: And that's why I started something called Job Creators Network, to represent these people, to give them a voice in Congress where they don't have a voice. You know, people like GE, you know, all the internet companies spend millions of dollars with lobbyists trying to influence senators and members of the House. There's nobody influencing it for the guy who runs a pizza parlor.
1: That's right. Mm-hmm.
0: And he's important. That pizza parlor is an important part of our livelihoods. You know, you pick on a Sunday, you say, let's send out for a pizza. Well, it doesn't happen overnight. That's a small business. He generally, if he's, he belongs to a chain, small businessmen own their own business within the chain, and they run it like that. And so we try to help them with Job Creators Network. And I can tell you that what's happening in America today is not healthy. I see America turning against capitalism and towards socialism. You see it everywhere. You have Biden's new budget where he wants to raise taxes. Mm-hmm. Well, we did a survey of small businesses. Remember I said 70% are owned by small businesses, right? 70% of the jobs. 60% said that if he raises taxes and puts in the kind of restraints with new regulations, 60% will go out of business.
1: Unbelievable.
0: Well, what happens to us? What happens to America?
2: Right.
0: You know, it's great for the big businesses. It's not good for the small businesses. So we see America turning away from all the things that these people are flooding across the borders. Hmm. They're running away from socialism.
2: Right.
0: All of them.
2: Yeah.
0: They're coming here. And what are they finding? That this country, this wonderful country, where people could have the American dream, where the American dream is slowly but surely fading in the sunlight. And it's a shame. I've watched it happen over the 93 years. I can't believe what's happened in this country in the last 10 years. In 10 years, this has changed dramatically. And certainly in the last 2 years, my God, under Trump, and I'm not pushing Trump, I'm just saying under Trump, 4 years, he had the economy in such a great shape. Everybody was rising. The wages were going up. Businesses were opening. The economy was phenomenal. Inflation was 1.2%. And today we're learning to live with 6 and 7%. And it's sheer stupidity. And I don't know, the people in Congress probably never took history lessons, never looked back to see what America was and what it could be. So they're pushing socialism. And what they're trying to teach kids in school is, you know, hate yourself if you're white.
2: Mm-hmm.
0: You got to hate yourself as a young child. If you're Caucasian, you have to despise who you are. Why? I got a 7-year-old kid, got to despise himself. What, are you kidding me? This is not the America I remember. And it's not the America. And I hope that America wakes up one day and throws these fools out of office, because they are fools.
2: Mm.
1: And I appreciate what you've done through your book, and it's titled as Kick Up Some Dust, which really challenges us and motivates us to really, as you've mentioned, look at our history, appreciate the free market system, the rule of law that created so many jobs and made America that lighthouse, that city on the hill. And also, as we talk about some of the unique things that America has done through its history.
3: 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We'll be right back after these messages.
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9: This weekend, we are sharing a special broadcast on America's Roundtable, one of the final long-form interviews with Bernie Marcus, co-founder of Home Depot. The interview was recorded in April of 2023.
10: Bernie, through the International Leaders Summit, we have addressed the importance of strengthening America's ties with Israel and addressing anti-Semitism. And Natasha and I, in 2015, actually launched the Jerusalem Leaders Summit, where we took leaders from business, government, and the educational arena to visit Israel to see and experience for themselves. Because, as you noticed, we were seeing sort of a waning support for Israel because of the rise of anti-Semitism, the boycott, divestment and sanctions movement, and sort of the Israel bashing that we were beginning to see. Now, there was a study that was done a few years ago by the University of Maryland, which found that more Democrat registered voters support the boycott, divestment, and sanctions movement, which targets Israel, than those who oppose it. 33% of Democratic voters support BDS, while only 10% oppose it. 9% of registered Republican voters also support BDS. And we have seen this issue impacting the youth. And Bernie, from your perspective, what can Americans do in countering the rise of anti-Semitism, the dangerous BDS movement, and why is educating our children on our shared principles and values so important for America's future and our important relationship with Israel?
11: Well, I can give you a short answer, and we don't have the time to really give you the long answer, but I grew up in the 50s, the 40s and 50s, and anti-Semitism was pretty strong. A Jew could not get a job in any big manufacturing company. They couldn't work for GE or General Motors. They couldn't go to big law firms or big medical practices. So what they did was start their own. And you found that companies came up the ladder. And with the establishment of the State of Israel, that changed the way America thought about Israel. Because up to that time, they thought that Jews don't fight Jews don't have the courage. And then when they saw this small state with millions of people arrayed around it, trying to destroy it, and the Israelis won, there was a newfound understanding that Jews were pretty good and that let's take advantage of them. So that happened, and it changed. 10 years ago, during the Obama administration, it began all over again. The same thing that I saw in the 1940s came back to America. This divisiveness between blacks and whites. We had started to see that change dramatically. I saw it in my lifetime. I saw Jim Crow. I saw all these things. And I saw it starting to fall by the wayside. And Americans were accepting each other for who you are, not the color of your skin. And it started under Obama. It's continued under Biden. And it's divisive. And with that came anti-Semitism. What do you do? You got to blame somebody for your plight. You're a victim. Who do you blame? You blame the Jews. That's the way it's been in history. And so anti-Semitism has built up again. And the truth is that Israel is only the only place in the Middle East that's a democracy. Now, they may be screwed up with their politics the way we are in many cases. But you know what? They still are a forerunner. People are elected every year in a democratic way. And, you know, if you talk about LBGD and everything else, it's one of the countries that leads in this area. They're very accepting of it in Israel, a hell of a lot more than many states here in the United States. So there's no logic for anti-Semitism, but it's out there. Mm. And I think that it's not good for this country. If you think about how many people in philanthropy are Jewish, the Jews donate 21% of philanthropy, representing only 2% of the population.
8: Wow.
11: And if you look at what Jews have contributed to science, what they, medicine, literature, it's all Jews over this period of time. So, you know, why are you cutting off your nose and spitting your face? But you got to lash out. You're a victim. You got to find somebody to blame. Instead of blaming yourself, which is who you should be blaming, you're out there, you know, talking about the other guy that takes it from you, not the fact that you can't make it on your own. So I hope we change.
8: Yes. Bernie, you talk about philanthropy and how much Jews disproportionately have contributed to giving. And you, Bernie, have generously supported numerous different institutions and programs, including Grady Hospital in Atlanta, which was near financial ruin with $60 million in debt, helping veterans through Share Military Initiative, which is Shaping Hope and Recovery Excellence Military Initiative, then Sports Leadership and Management Academy, launched by the Cuban-American rapper Armando Perez, mostly known by name Pitbull. You also infused CDC with much-needed funding, which secured its survival and sustainability, among many other causes. And in all these areas of healthcare, veteran care, and education, you saw the need that was not met. Bernie, many times you have been complimenting the role of a taxpayer in providing for the needs of the people, which should have been funded by the government and paid by taxpayers. You're doing it more effectively and more efficiently than governments do. Bernie, what is your message to taxpayers, legislators, and other potential donors in sustaining these institutions and programs?
11: Well, first of all, there are many in the Congress who want to take away the philanthropy from a lot of people. They want to control the money. They look at my money and they say, it's not his, it's actually ours. And we should be able to control it. Well, they'll control it by pissing it away. Excuse me what I say, because that's exactly what they do. They don't do anything efficiently.

0: They don't do anything that really assumes that comes out with real positive results. It's up to philanthropists to continue doing that. So I would say hands off. A lot of people ask me a question, why are you reluctant to give up your money and pay more taxes instead of philanthropy, give it to the government? Well, you think I trust those people?
1: Right.
0: I don't trust them. Not with $2. Forget about millions of dollars. I spend it more efficiently and get more things done. If you think some of the things that we've been involved with, I'll give you an example. We started something with Johns Hopkins, a simple blood test, which is now through the FDA. It's going through the FDA. This blood test will discover people who have first and second stage pancreatic cancer, ovarian cancer, cancers that you can't detect until it's fourth stage. This is a simple blood test. Could the government have done that?
1: No.
0: Hell no. They couldn't have done it. They don't have the ability to do it because they do it always with, is this going to create votes for me? We did it for the reason that we want to save lives. So the things that we do, philanthropists, the government can never do. And don't the American people be stupid enough to buy the nonsense that comes out of Congress where they say, Elizabeth Warren, these people shouldn't have that kind of money. Well, hell, I'd rather have that money in my hands than have it in Elizabeth Warren's hands.
1: Right.
2: Exactly, Bernie.
0: Any day of the week.
3: 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And Bernie, while Natasha and I were reading through this book, we were really inspired, and it was so intriguing to hear about the Georgia Aquarium that came about, and how you and your team did the impossible by moving some of these mammals from vast distances to America. And in fact, we look forward to visiting the Georgia Aquarium in the days to come. So could you share us a little bit about the Georgia Aquarium and why every American family should consider visiting this beautiful, inspiring place that you built?
0: Well, I would tell you that today it is listed as one place that you must visit. And it's the largest aquarium in the world, has fish and mammals in it that very few have. We have whale sharks that are 30 feet long, now 30 feet the size of a school bus. And people generally would never see this in a lifetime, most people. We have every species you could think of. It's a trip, actually a trip. It's an all-day trip. Typically, aquariums, people go through them in 1 hour or 2 hours. If you come to the Georgia Aquarium, be prepared to spend 6-7 hours. It's a full day, and we have facilities for food to keep you there, and it's a great trip for a very small amount of money that we charge because we want to keep it open so that children have a chance to see it and families feel comfortable. And by the way, I can tell you we're headed to one of the best years we've ever had right now. Over 3 million people will be visiting the aquarium this year. It's a great experience. And I did it because I wanted to do something for the state of Georgia. That's where we started. When we got there, we were poor. We had nothing. And now we ended up with something really well. And my wife and I, Billy and I, wanted to do something. People came to us with a new symphony hall or a new hospital or something else. And I said, I would like to do something that's different. I'd like to bring some joy to people. Well, if you go there on a typical day, you'll see thousands of people, all colors, all sizes, all shapes, having the best time of their lives.
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1: 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This week, we are sharing a special broadcast on America's Roundtable, one of the final long-form interviews with Bernie Marcus, co-founder of Home Depot. The interview was recorded in April of 2023. We are delighted to host Bernie Marcus, co-founder of the Home Depot, on America's Roundtable today. Bernie launched Home Depot at the age of 49 after being fired for the first time. Being fired enabled him to start the company he had envisioned long ago to encourage people to do it yourself. Bernie retired as chairman of Home Depot in 2002. Bernie is an author of an inspiring must-read book titled Kick Up Some Dust, Lessons on Thinking Big, Giving Back, and Doing It Yourself. Bernie is 93 years old and has been married to his wife, Billy, for almost 50 years. Bernie is a strong supporter of capitalism, free enterprise system, democracy, and America. Good morning and welcome, Bernie.
3: Welcome to America's Roundtable, Bernie.
0: Good morning, Natasha and Joe. Good to be with you this morning.
1: Bernie, Joel and I just completed reading your inspiring book, Kick Up Some Dust, Lessons on Thinking Big, Giving Back, and Doing It Yourself. Bernie, what made you write this inspiring and a must-read book?
0: Happy to tell my story. And the reason I wrote this book, Kick Up Some Dust, was really to tell the story of capitalism and try to defend it in a world where we're seeing this country pulled more to socialism than it's ever been done before. This story couldn't have happened without capitalism. If you look at it, my history of starting up in a tenement in Newark, New Jersey, poor as hell, Russian immigrants who spoke no English, barely making it economically, and going through my life where I wanted to be a doctor originally, and I really, at the age of 14, I knew all the organs in the body, and I would have made a great doctor, by the way. I could have been something had I stayed in medicine. But I went through Rutgers. I did a pre-med, and when it came time to get into medical school, I was faced with this disastrous thing that the medical schools had a 10% of applicants were allowed to be Jewish. In other words, if you didn't qualify with money, you could never get into medical school. By the way, we're back to where we were. I didn't think I'd ever see this again, but medical schools today have the same thing. You find very few Jewish students in medical schools because they are not allowed in. They got a quota system. And, of course, they have it for Orientals as well. And America has turned around, but the story is really my story of how I continued, even after being turned down for medical school. I remember I quit school. I went and lived in Florida for a year on my own and came back. My parents were firm on the fact that I had to have a college education. We come from a Jewish family, and you had to be a lawyer or a doctor or something like that in order to be successful. So I came back trying to pick between dental school and pharmacy school, and I picked pharmacy because I could live at home. I started my career in pharmacy and got some sense of retail. This was like the beginning of my retail life. Ended up owning a store with a partner and having discount stores around New York area. And that led me to Two Guys. If you've heard of that company, Two Guys.
4: Right, yes,
3: indeed.
0: Great retailers, forerunners of the discount store business. And I worked for Herbie Huffman, who was the top guy in retailing, as far as I'm concerned, and learned all of my retailing from him. And I spent quite a few years there, rose up the ladder, started in the pharmacy area and the cosmetic area, and ended up running all the hard goods in the area. Before I was 30 years old, I was running a business of about $2 or $3 billion and learned everything on the job.
4: You touched on inefficiency of the government. The government also, you provide actually additional funding through philanthropy, and that all comes from the free market. And in your book, Kick Up Some Dust, you brought up the miracle of the free market. And you say, and I quote, "The companies I helped run and build have employed hundreds of thousands of people, paid billions in wages, launched and supported dozens of other companies, and contributed hundreds of billions to the U.S. gross domestic product. Home Depot created thousands of millionaires, many of whom never went to college. The products and services we sold helped millions of Americans by lowering hardware prices and made home building affordable across the country. That is the miracle of the free market." We have to add the philanthropy as well in this as a miracle of the free market. Bernie, the history of capitalism and communism presents us with a choice, a clear choice of freedom and equal opportunities under free markets and capitalism versus subjugation, fear, and poverty under communism. The rule of law, where all are equal under the law, versus the rule of men, where some are above the law. Bernie, what is your message for the new generation of Americans that are taking their freedom for granted?
0: Well, number one, learn history. And if you don't learn history, which amazingly they've taken out of many universities, the universities today are teaching socialism because you have teachers and professors who couldn't make it in the real world. The only world they can make it in is the world that they have, where they're given a job for life, whether they're good or bad, they get tenure, and they stay there for lives until they die. And they're not worth a crap. And they teach these kids that socialism is the right way to go because that's what their life is like. They live off the fat of the land. And remember, capitalism created most of these universities.
3: That's right.
0: You look at every university, what do you see? You see it named after somebody. That somebody gave millions of dollars to create a place where the teachers and the professors rally against the very thing that created them. It's kind of sad. But young people, unfortunately, are buying it. As I said, 35% believe in socialism. Well, this creates a great opportunity for people who are entrepreneurial. Certainly, the Hispanics who came into this country, who I call the Jews of the future, are opening up businesses, creating their own businesses, and they're growing their businesses And one day they too will have a Home Depot. They don't buy that crap. And you know why? Because they didn't go to universities. They didn't go to the colleges. They can't be influenced by these idiots that are teaching the courses. They're influenced by economics, by what's right, what's wrong. So the small business owners are generally, if you look at the United States today, 70% of all jobs created in the United States are from small businesses. Mm-hmm. And so Home Depot was a small business.
3: Right.
0: And that's why I started something called Job Creators Network, to represent these people, to give them a voice in Congress where they don't have a voice. You know, people like GE, you know, all the internet companies spend millions of dollars with lobbyists trying to influence senators and members of the House. There's nobody influencing it for the guy who runs a pizza parlor.
3: That's right. Mm-hmm.
0: And he's important. That pizza parlor is an important part of our livelihoods. You know, you pick on a Sunday, you say, let's send out for a pizza. But it doesn't happen overnight. That's a small business. He generally, if he belongs to a chain, small businessmen own their own business within the chain, and they run it like that. And so we try to help them with Job Creators Network. And I can tell you that what's happening in America today is not healthy. I see America turning against capitalism and towards socialism. You see it everywhere. You have Biden's new budget, where he wants to raise taxes. Mm. Well, we did a survey of small businesses. Remember I said 70% are owned by small businesses, right? 70% of the jobs. 60% said that if he raises taxes and puts in the kind of restraints with new regulations, 60% will go out of business.
3: Unbelievable.
0: Well, what happens to us? What happens to America?
4: Right.
0: You know, it's great for the big businesses. It's not good for the small businesses. So we see America turning away from all the things that these people are flooding across the borders. Hmm. They're running away from socialism.
4: Right.
0: All of them.
4: Yeah.
0: They're coming here. And what are they finding? That this country, this wonderful country, where people could have the American dream, where the American dream is slowly but surely fading in the sunlight. And it's a shame. I've watched it happen over the 93 years. I can't believe what's happened in this country in the last 10 years. In 10 years, this has changed dramatically. And certainly in the last 2 years, my God, under Trump, and I'm not pushing Trump, I'm just saying under Trump, 4 years, he had the economy in such a great shape. Everybody was rising. The wages were going up. Businesses were opening. The economy was phenomenal. Inflation was 1.2%. And today we're learning to live with 6% and 7%. And it's sheer stupidity. And I don't know, the people in Congress probably never took history lessons, never looked back to see what America was and what it could be. So they're pushing socialism. And what they're trying to teach kids in school is, you know, hate yourself if you're white. Mm-hmm. You got to hate yourself as a young child. If you're Caucasian, you have to despise who you are. Why? I got a 7-year-old kid. Got to despise himself. But are you kidding me? This is not the America I remember. And it's not the America. And I hope that America wakes up one day and throws these fools out of office, because they are fools.
3: Hmm. And I appreciate what you've done through your book, and it's titled as Kick Up Some Dust, which really challenges us and motivates us to really, as you've mentioned, look at our history, appreciate the free market system, the rule of law that created so many jobs and made America that lighthouse, that city on the hill. And also, as we talk about some of the unique things that America has done through its history.
1: This is America's Roundtable from Washington, D.C. We'll be right back after these messages.
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1: This weekend, we are sharing a special broadcast on America's Roundtable, one of the final long-form interviews with Bernie Marcus, co-founder of Home Depot. The interview was recorded in April of 2023.
3: Bernie, through the International Leaders Summit, we have addressed the importance of strengthening America's ties with Israel and addressing anti-Semitism. And Natasha and I, in 2015, actually launched the Jerusalem Leaders Summit, where we took leaders from business, government, and the educational arena to visit Israel to see and experience for themselves, because as you noticed, we were seeing sort of a waning support for Israel because of the rise of anti-Semitism, the boycott, divestment, and sanctions movement, and sort of the Israel bashing that we were beginning to see. Now, there was a study that was done a few years ago by the University of Maryland, which found that more Democrat registered voters support the boycott, divestment, and sanctions movement, which targets Israel, than those who oppose it. 33% of Democratic voters support BDS, while only 10% oppose it. 9% of registered Republican voters also support BDS. And we have seen this issue impacting the youth. And Bernie, from your perspective, what can Americans do in countering the rise of anti-Semitism, the dangerous BDS movement, and why is educating our children on our shared principles and values so important for America's future and our important relationship with Israel?
0: Well, I can give you a short answer, and we don't have the time to really give you the long answer, but I grew up in the 50s, the 40s and 50s, and anti-Semitism was pretty strong. a Jew could not get a job in any big manufacturing company. They couldn't work for GE or General Motors. They couldn't go to big law firms or good big medical practices. So what they did was start their own. And you found that companies came up the ladder. And with the establishment of the State of Israel, that changed the way America thought about Israel. Because up to that time, they thought that Jews don't fight. Jews don't have the courage.

0: courage. And then when they saw this small state with millions of people arrayed around it, trying to destroy it, and the Israelis won, there was a newfound understanding that Jews were pretty good and that let's take advantage of them. So that happened, and it changed. 10 years ago, during the Obama administration, it began all over again. The same thing that I saw in the 1940s came back to America. This divisiveness between blacks and whites. We had started to see that change dramatically. I saw it in my lifetime. I saw Jim Crow. I saw all these things. And I saw it starting to fall by the wayside. And Americans were accepting each other for who you are, not the color of your skin. And it started under Obama. It's continued under Biden. And it's divisive. And with that came anti-Semitism. What do you do? You got to blame somebody for your plight. You're a victim. Who do you blame? You blame the Jews. That's the way it's been in history. And so anti-Semitism has built up again. And the truth is that Israel is only the only place in the Middle East that's a democracy. Now, they may be screwed up with their politics the way we are in many cases. But you know what? They still are a forerunner. People are elected every year in a democratic way. And, you know, if you talk about LBGD and everything else, it's one of the countries that leads in this area. They're very accepting of it in Israel, a hell of a lot more than many states here in the United States. So there's no logic for anti-Semitism, but it's out there. Mm. And I think that it's not good for this country. If you think about how many people in philanthropy are Jewish, the Jews donate 21% of philanthropy, representing only 2% of the population.
1: Wow.
0: And if you look at what Jews have contributed to science, what they, medicine, literature, it's all Jews over this period of time. So, you know, why are you cutting off your nose and spitting your face? But you got to lash out. You're a victim. You got to find somebody to blame. Instead of blaming yourself, which is who you should be blaming, you're out there, you know, talking about the other guy that takes it from you, not the fact that you can't make it on your own. So I hope we change.
1: Yes. Bernie, you talk about philanthropy and how much Jews disproportionately have contributed to giving. And you, Bernie, have generously supported numerous different institutions and programs, including Grady Hospital in Atlanta, which was near financial ruin with $60 million in debt, helping veterans through Share Military Initiative, which is Shaping Hope and Recovery Excellence Military Initiative, then Sports Leadership and Management Academy, launched by the Cuban-American rapper Armando Perez, mostly known by name Pitbull. You also infused CDC with much-needed funding, which secured its survival and sustainability, among many other causes. And in all these areas of healthcare, veteran care, and education, you saw the need that was not met. Bernie, many times you have been complimenting the role of a taxpayer in providing for the needs of the people, which should have been funded by the government and paid by taxpayers. You're doing it more effectively and more efficiently than governments do. Bernie, what is your message to taxpayers, legislators, and other potential donors in sustaining these institutions and programs?
0: Well, first of all, there are many in the Congress who want to take away the philanthropy from a lot of people. They want to control the money. They look at my money and they say, it's not his, it's actually ours. And we should be able to control it. Well, they'll control it by pissing it away. Excuse what I say, because that's exactly what they do. They don't do anything efficiently.

0: do anything that really assumes that comes out with real positive results. It's up to philanthropists to continue doing that. So I would say hands off. A lot of people ask me a question, why are you reluctant to give up your money and pay more taxes instead of philanthropy, give it to the government? Well, you think I trust those people?
1: Right.
0: I don't trust them. Not with $2. Forget about millions of dollars. I spend it more efficiently and get more things done. If you think some of the things that we've been involved with, I'll give you an example. We started something with Johns Hopkins, a simple blood test, which is now through the FDA. It's going through the FDA. This blood test will discover people who have first and second stage pancreatic cancer, ovarian cancer, cancers that you can't detect until it's fourth stage. This is a simple blood test. Could the government have done that?
1: No.
0: Hell no. They couldn't have done it. They don't have the ability to do it because they do it always with, is this going to create votes for me? We did it for the reason that we want to save lives. So the things that we do, philanthropists, the government could never do. And don't the American people be stupid enough to buy the nonsense that comes out of Congress where they say, Elizabeth Warren, these people shouldn't have that kind of money. Well, hell, I'd rather have that money in my hands than have it in Elizabeth Warren's hands.
1: Right.
2: Exactly.
0: Any day of the week.
3: 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And Bernie, while Natasha and I were reading through this book, we were really inspired, and it was so intriguing to hear about the Georgia Aquarium that came about, and how you and your team did the impossible by moving some of these mammals from vast distances to America. And in fact, we look forward to visiting the Georgia Aquarium in the days to come. So could you share us a little bit about the Georgia Aquarium and why every American family should consider visiting this beautiful, inspiring place that you built?
0: Well, I would tell you that today it is listed as one place that you must visit. Mm. And it's the largest aquarium in the world, has fish and mammals in it that very few have. We have whale sharks that are 30 feet long, and 30 feet the size of a school bus. And people generally would never see this in a lifetime, most people. We have every species you could think of. It's a trip, actually a trip. It's an all-day trip. Typically, aquariums, people go through them in 1 hour or 2 hours. If you come to the Georgia Aquarium, be prepared to spend 6-7 hours. It's a full day, and we have facilities for food to keep you there, and it's a great trip for a very small amount of money that we charge because we want to keep it open so that children have a chance to see it and families feel comfortable. And by the way, I can tell you we're headed to one of the best years we've ever had right now. Over 3 million people will be visiting the aquarium this year. It's a great experience. And I did it because I wanted to do something for the state of Georgia. That's where we started. When we got there, we were poor. We had nothing. And now we ended up with something really well. And my wife and I, Billy and I, wanted to do something. People came to us with a new symphony hall or a new hospital or something else. And I said, I would like to do something that's different. I'd like to bring some joy to people. Well, if you go there on a typical day, you'll see thousands of people, all colors, all sizes, all shapes, having the best time of their lives.
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1: 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If you've been injured and need legal representation, call Mama Justice for a free consultation at 662-883-6262. NASA and Blue Origin have agreed to conduct second stage hot fire testing for the company's New Glenn rocket at Stennis Space Center in Hancock County. The agreement, which was signed earlier this month, highlights NASA's commitment to working alongside commercial partners toward Artemis missions in 2027 and beyond. Testing is expected to begin this fall. It'll support NASA's work to achieve the national goal of landing American astronauts on the surface of the moon and building a moon base near the lunar South Pole. For more Mississippi news, find us online at supertalk.fm.
2: I'm Chad Pergram with the Speaker's Lobby. No policy issue has both consumed and vexed President Trump more than the Save America Act. The president again pushed to pass the Save America Act in his recent nationwide address. The bill requires proof of citizenship to vote, as well as photo ID. Most Republicans are on board, but the bill has repeatedly stumbled in the Senate. It's doubtful the president's address moved the meter among skeptical GOP senators. In a fiery floor speech, retiring North Carolina Senator Tom Tillis said that he opposed the Save America Act, quote, because people are selling you a bag of goods. Tillis noted that even if Congress approved it, there was no way to implement it in all 50 states before the election. Tillis argued that would help undermine election integrity. House Republicans say the Senate should just eliminate the legislative filibuster, but Senate Majority Leader John Thune says that idea lacks the votes too, and the bill has twice failed to command a simple majority in the Senate on two procedural test votes earlier this year. With the Speaker's Lobby, Chad Pergram, Fox News.
3: Hello, I'm Sean Tindall, Commissioner of the Mississippi Department of Public Safety. 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
1: Efforts to make tourism a standalone agency haven't been successful in the state legislature. Danielle Morgan, the executive director of the Mississippi Tourism Association, says it's still a priority.
5: It died in the House, just really with political issues. It had passed the House and the Senate a year before. We're certainly continuing to be a goal for us. You know, it is. When we look at other state models and what's working well, that cabinet level position where that direct line of communication with state leadership has been really valuable and paid off. So,
1: tourism is Mississippi's fourth largest industry, drawing over 44 million visitors and generating over $18 billion in revenue in 2025. 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
7: Selling your stuff on social media has become such a big deal that Meta wants in. The Mark Zuckerberg company announces yet another service as part of its platform that it hopes will allow users to sell more of their stuff. It's simply called Seller and has a standalone app. It syncs directly with existing Facebook Marketplace accounts, but it is also designed to make casual selling of one's personal items a bit easier and a bit easier to promote. Just like in other apps such as Poshmark or Etsy, just to name a couple. Seller will also be powered by Meta's AI, which can help with product descriptions and pricing with the aim of products getting listed for sale much more quickly. The service will also group inbox messages so sellers can more easily communicate with potential buyers. Meta Seller apps are already

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3: I shared with some of Lindsey's family and staff how much I wish he had been able to hear the nice things that folks said about him, and how much I hate that it takes dying for us to think to do it. Send the flowers, if you will, and say the nice things when they are here, to see them and hear them and relish them and bathe in them and enjoy them. Do not wait. Be nice and kind when it counts, and try to make the call list as short as possible if death is kind enough to give us time to get our affairs in order. We don't always have time to rebuild the bridges to make amends.
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4: Ford and Apple announcing that Apple Maps will be included in the automaker's new universal EV platform. Ford's UEV is set to debut with a midsize electric in 2027. The company is saying that buyers won't need a separate Apple subscription to use it, as the software gives drivers turn-by-turn directions with real-time traffic and incident information, as well as a search function that uses detailed routing options. The partnership will also see Ford use road-level data from Apple Maps in the development of the company's next-generation BlueCruise hand-free driving capability and its in-house autonomous driving tech. Partnership with Apple comes amid a push to improve self-driving technology. Ford CEO Jim Farley saying that the company's next midsize EV will be priced around $30,000 and redefines what advanced technology can be: simple, useful, and truly attainable for more customers. That's Fox Wheels. I'm Jeff Manasso, Fox News.
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6: Do you ever think, I'm not doing enough, I need to be doing more, even though you've done a lot, but like, there's so much out there?
7: 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And he said, you know, look at all of them here. And he said, I made a difference to that one. And, you know, that's a great kind of metaphor for why is, if I can save one life, if I can, you know, help one child not die from malaria, if I can lift up one person in the disabled community or change bias around disability, then I'm doing the best I can.
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9: Welcome, welcome. So glad you decided to put Garden Mama in your ear this morning. For those of you who might be just happen to be cruising along down the highway and grab yourself a radio station, and we've got lots of them at Super Talk, thank you very much. And here I am. Well, who am I? What am I doing here? There's no sports this morning. What's wrong with you people? It's been a big sports week for us, let me tell you. All of us SEC fans, just, you know, this is our prime. We love this when this all is going on. So anyway, we're getting ready with anticipation, but that's not all. The anticipation of the fall gardening season comes to us with serious impact this week. And I have to tell you, I'm going to just go ahead and say it. I told you this was not going to be a momentary outbreak of, as we say, tummy troubles. It was going to be a bigger deal than that, and it is. In fact, now we've got other states, we've got other suppliers, other problems. And when you read about how this particular pathogen gets into our food supply, it's amazing that more problems, because it's not even as serious as some of the others. This is just one that is persistent and problematic, and you really can't get your

0: your head wrapped around it unless you think about the fact that we eat lettuce raw. Lettuce is grown out in the world, and the world is full of things that can contaminate that process, okay? I'm not going to get into the academic details with you because I don't want you to turn the channel off, but I am going to tell you this. This program is always about every kind of plant. When all my friends were deciding whether to be woody plant specialists or lawn specialists or this or that specialist, retail or wholesale or whatever it was, I said, I want to know something about everything. And that's really how I got here, because if you ask me a garden question, I'm going to know a little bit about it, and I'll find out a lot more if I don't happen to know enough to satisfy your curiosity or your problem. That's who the Garden Mom is. That's why I'm here, and I appreciate very, very much your willingness to listen to me. So listen to me now. You got to grow your own lettuce. We're coming into August, which is the time to get our seeds started, get our situations going, get our soil prepared, get our big boxes or our flower bed rows or whatever we've got. And I'm going to talk with you about all those different things over the next few weeks because I think it's that important. I usually try to just respond to what you're doing and bring in the things that I'm interested in, but this is going to be preachy, so just get ready to be get ready for it. I'm going to even have Lance growing
1: I don't want to be using those descriptors that are normally reserved for volcanoes and bombs.
0: So, thank you very much.
1: I'm going to go with you on this one.
0: We literally would like to not have to talk about this, but we have to. So anyway, but the business of this program is always and always will be your texts, your phone calls, and I just love when one refers to another. Walt in New Albany wrote in today to say that Ms. Mabel sang me happy birthday, and that was nice. She really was nice, my garden buddy. But she was also interested about the drain flies. He suggests bleach. I know we have a couple of other products that y'all suggested to her. And I'm aware that, you know, Revel Ace, or really every Ace Hardware, but Revel Ace is our anchor. So we call it that no matter where you are.
1: Yes.
0: They have the right products to help you get through that problem. But it is a big deal. It's been everywhere. And no question about that. Now, when I talked about the second question, when I talked about cutting back tomatoes and cutting back peppers, how much did I say to cut them back? Well, what I said was, give them a haircut. If you have a 4 foot tall celebrity that still looks really good, all you needed to do was take a couple of inches off all the way around. On the other hand, if like me, you had a cherry tomato that was pretty much a mess, I cut it back down to just two strong stems, and I've already got a tomato cage full of leaves and flowers. So it really does depend on what shape the tomato's in. It sounds like your peppers are in good shape. He says the branches are breaking. I suggest you pick faster, get them in the freezer or whatever your choice is to do with them. So it's a wonderful, wonderful, wonderful problem to have. And yes, you can do a little bit of propping up of those pepper stems, and you can also cut back a little bit on them. But if they're blooming and peppering, you don't really want to mess with them too much. Okay. I just really do love this. He's eating all you can and also sharing them, so that's good. If you see Walt walking around with a basket of peppers in New Albany, say thank you, because he'll give you some. Beautiful picture from our Night Blooming Sirius texter last week. This is a really cool, we're ready now. The wood is chopped, it's stacked, and it's very beautiful. Lovely, lovely. I'm glad you were able to take care of that particular troublesome tree. It's important. Okay, good. I have to stare in here. Y'all pardon my head. That's great. All right, Ken. Now, you know, Ken's always got a bunch of houseplants, and it's between a porch and the indoors, and he's always trying to propagate and doing a good job most of the time, but there has been this question about leaf cuttings. And sure enough, there's the beginning of the leaf cutting. Very proud of you. It's not the easiest thing in the world to do. But with things like peperomia that have the big thick leaf, and things like African violet that have real hairy leaves, there's a lot of good plants that can be rooted by just literally taking that petiole on the end of the leaf and putting it into the soil. But you got to be careful of that soil. It's got to stay damp, but not wet. It's got to be able to hold the leaf up, but not drowned it. So it's a little bit tricky, but on the other hand, he's doing a great job. So that's beautiful. I love the morning glories today at Super.

0: BlogTalk.tv. Thanks to whoever sent those to us. This time of year, Morning Glories really will get your attention. And this is a beautiful time for them. Now, I'm going to guess that this is somewhere in Peach's travels this last week or so, because it looks like the fanciest fast food drive-thru you'll ever see.
1: Yeah, this is the Peach's roll right here.
0: That's beautiful. Just lovely. Just lovely, lovely, lovely. How sweet. Well, do you think of yourself as a culinarian, my friends? You probably should. I didn't. But it turns out that the actual meaning of the word is a professional chef, a home cook, or anyone deeply trained in food preparation. I think you've been cooking about 5 years and feed your family. You're probably well-trained in food preparation. So it may take a minute, but at that point, you are definitely a culinarian. And occasionally it will be used to a design, for example. This is a kitchen design, particularly for culinarians or something like that. Also today at supertalk.tv is my best picture of chamber bitter. Chamber bitter is a little tiny plant that you think is mimosa because it's down on the ground and has that kind of leaf, sort of. And then you turn the leaf up, and here are all these, literally everywhere there's a leaf cluster on that stem, there is a seed that's ready to be more of this particular gripeweed or chamber bitter. It is a pain in the patootie, is what it is. So as it comes up, pull it out or spray it. I found that if it's only a couple inches tall, it's very responsive to my gluten flour sprays that I get. The Fertilome one works really well for me. But, oh, it's a mess. It's a terrible, terrible plant. Well, good morning. Thank you very much, Nathan. He's really kind, sitting on the side of the road since 4, waiting to have the water pump replaced. Oh, now that's a day. Oh, my goodness. Well, thank you, Nathan. I appreciate you listening. I hope they fix the water pump pretty quick. I have my own story about a water pump. It involved several hours, and both the people at the shop, because the shop was closed, so it involved them getting waked up by the sheriff. Oh, anyway, all kinds of stuff. Why do water pumps never break in the daytime? That would be my next question. Oh, my. Gloria has a rose bush that has gone brown in places. It started about a week ago. This is the point where you need to cut that all off. It may or may not be a problem, but what you need to do, it could have just gotten overwatered or dried out too quickly or something after the storms. But the point is, it's brown now, so get it off of there and see if anything else develops. Sometimes it doesn't. Sometimes that one is just gone and the rest of the plant goes on just fine, particularly a rose at this time of the year. If you have not done any pruning on your roses this summer, you may want to take out anything that looks dead like this, or you may also want to just remember to do a little bit of pruning to stimulate some flowers coming on in the fall. Most of our garden variety type roses have that opportunity. By the way, pop-up native tree sale at Crosby Arboretum, really good list, really nice list of plants, and you should go and see them today and tomorrow. Great, great opportunity, and again, it's the end of the season. You're not going to plant them today, but you can take them home and water them until it's time to plant them, and you'll have the plant that you're looking for. So go to Crosby Arboretum. Go to Crosby Arboretum anyway, but go see them for this. You'll be glad that you did. Another picture that's coming through today is one that I, quite frankly, stole from Jerry Palmer, the amazing gardener and bulb grower and just amazing plantsman, author, all those things. This is, you'll see when you get to supertalk.tv, a Philippine, he calls it Formosa lily. They're Formosas and there are Philippines. They're almost exactly the same. What they look like is somebody put your Easter lily on steroids and it got to be about 5 feet tall. It's a beautiful plant, and he grows some gorgeous ones. Really, really beautiful ones. Oh, this is great. Janice in New Albany, the blackberries really finally stopped bearing fruit. They have literally been going. Is it time now to prune? Yes. They produced abundantly this year. Yes, and I do think I'm not going to put any money on it, but I do think we're going to have a long fall. I don't think we're going to have early cold weather. The only reason you wouldn't prune a blackberry at this point is if you felt like it was going to get to be freezing weather within 8 weeks, and I don't think it's going to do that even in New

Albany. Yes. Well, that's true. That's true. This is something that that Ken's brought weighs in today and says, yes, I do have a lot of plants between the house and the patio, but now they have taken down the two trees that shaded the patio, and sometimes that does become necessary. You know, old trees too close to the house, dropping those limbs, or sometimes just falling over on their own is a big problem. You have to pay attention. That's why I tell you to take a picture of your trees each year. You're living in that house, it looks that you're not going to look at those trees every day. But if you take a picture of them and then 6 months later, a year later, take another picture, you can tell which ones are doing well and which ones are not thriving as much as you would like. So the shade that's on the patio is gone. That means at this particular time, there's a lot more heat there too. So I'm glad that he's aware of that he needs to take care of that. Be very careful about it. I'm exploring this week some of the limits of AI, and there are a lot. I've been playing on how much do they really know about word origins, and sometimes they don't know so much. I asked about the word origin for culinarian, and two different AIs were happy to tell me that it first appeared in the English language between 1605 and 1615. Well, that doesn't tell me enough. Anyway, point is, you remember when we all started to get on the internet? And everybody said, well, listen, I read on the internet that I should do this or that to my plants. And those of us who specialize in regional conversations about gardening and horticulture have been quick to say, no, no, no, wait a minute, hold on. Let's see who that writer is. Let's see what that information is geared to. And let's see if you can actually apply it in our part of the world and it will make any sense. So that's really the biggest piece of that. But AI is the same. There's no AI with a southern accent. Well, there probably is, but I don't have it. There's no AI that is just specifically, so you have to train it. You have to teach it what to do. Yes, this is another picture of that rose bush that we were just talking about, and I think you've just got one dead cane. So I would take that dead cane out and maybe shake the rest of the plant, let those leaves fall off and rake them away, then just do a little bit of pruning. Take it down to some strong stems and let it come on out with some more new growth for the fall. Most things will bloom again in the rose family. Not everything, but most things will bloom again in the fall. We're kind of blessed that way. We get a chance to do that summer pruning that not everybody does. This is so funny. There are too many. AI asks questions that are not necessary, too, by the way. Another thing that's going on today, this is the National Day of the Cowboy. I can't say that I knew there was one. Oh, that's Anita's place. Hey, Anita. That's beautiful. And I have to say that I've always, you know, my family had horses, and we grew up in an area where you could have stables and stuff and that were, you know, it's not fancy, but it was plenty for us. And I don't guess I ever really thought about herding cattle or, you know, doing the other working cowboy things. But I tell you what, the Oklahoma City Museum of the Cowboy is worth your time. Do not miss it. It's amazing. The history and the way that their culture and their work built our country in many ways. And, you know, there's lots of politics to discuss about it and lots of arguments to be had. But the ability to be a vaquero, to be a horseman, a handy person that rides a horse, is an amazing skill, and I'm just happy for that, you know. You like my idea, huh? AI for Southerners? Yeah, I'm telling you, we have a different slant on things, not just in gardening, of course, but certainly in gardening. For example, if I tell you it's time to look at your pansy seeds and you're my friend up on Cape Cod, you're going to laugh. I don't want to even think about that right now. They're still looking at hydrangeas coming into bloom. Stay where you are, please. We'll be right back.

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0: We never mind spending a little time with Stephen Stills. Thank you. You know, the world of a music lover is more interesting, I think, than those who don't leap in like a lot of us have. And the funniest thing that I saw this week, which I sent to Lance, and I think he even was amused by it, was the appearance on the Dick Cavett Show of a bunch of musicians that had just been at Woodstock, and Stephen Stills comes in, still has mud on his boots, still has on his serape that he famously wore at Woodstock and many other occasions, album covers, those kind of things. And I just remember thinking at the time, no wonder he was so good at what he did. He knew who he was. And I think that was true of all those people. There were a lot of us who were contemporaries of those folks that wished we could have figured out what they were going to do. I mean, not necessarily be a musician. If I had known I wanted to be a dentist, I would have appreciated knowing that, you know. But I knew I wanted to write. Well, that's one of those things people go, oh, okay, where do you wait tables? You know, but we do continue, and that's that eventually you get to figure out what it is you wanted to do. But that's those old things sometimes bring back memories. But for those of us who never saw any of that, you know, it's just a treat. It's like dipping into a time machine. Joni Mitchell was lovely too. In Flowood. Isn't it wonderful that we can just, you can look up Garden Mama on YouTube, you know. You can find Stephen Stills and me. Anyway, not in the same frame, but, you know, there it is. Anyway, good question from Flowood today. Garden Mama, these are pictures of something on my muley grass. I've had it for about 3 years and never saw this before. It was noticeable 3 or 4 weeks ago, and now it has just spread. You have got one of the piercing and sucking insects, and it looks funny on grass because it doesn't, when we see, for example, mealy bugs in the house on a plant, we usually see it where the stem is meeting the leaf, okay? We'll see it in at a cluster point like that. And in this case, it's just all kind of spread around. It could be mealy bugs, but in looking at the photos, I think it's probably spittle bugs, which are named because, yes, they look like spit. And that's what, it like every insect, they have a way to hide themselves, and that's what that spittle is for. So this is not that difficult to control. First, blast off as much of it as you can with a strong stream of water, because that'll disrupt the colony. And then get either, if it's cool enough, it probably is not cool enough for neem, but you might find some neem that would be appropriate for this time. I would rather see you use insecticidal soap or a pyrethrin, even a pyrethrin with insecticidal soap. Spray it now, spray it again in 8 days, and really spray the whole plant, both to get everywhere it's been as well as where it might be going. But it's not a big problem. It's just not uncommon. So, isn't that interesting? The only time this texter has been to New York was in 1999, saw Woodstock 99. I remember most of it. That's interesting. I know there's been a lot of celebrations. There was a joke in quite a few college alumni newsletters and things at that point that said, of course, everyone you know was at Woodstock, because people would claim that they had been there even if they had not. Or maybe they were, maybe they weren't. Who knows? Lance, you sent a real interesting picture of sago palm with winter damage that was not cut away, and now the new growth has kind of gotten up underneath it. And as I say, once you cut all this stuff off, it's going to look ugly, but not for very long. They don't shed their leaves. They'll shed some of the needles, but because those are such strong structures, they often don't fall off even after they're dead. So you do have to go in and cut them.
1: Mom was on top of that one this morning. She needed your advice.
0: I'm absolutely serious. You got to wear long sleeves. You got to wear gloves. I mean, this thing will poke you to death.
1: Eat you up.
0: You know, nobody wants that. So suit up and then take care of the problem. I had to go out and do the the ongoing leaf miner issue. As soon as the cherry tomato, and I had sprayed all of it, I mean, over and over again, but as soon as it got new leaves on it, of course, the leaf miners that were hiding in there hatched out, and I think I've got them on the run, but we'll see. I'll let you know.
1: You sent them packing.
0: It's another case where you have to, as soon as you see those little trails in the leaf, you've got to get after it and spray the whole plant. And sometimes we just want to spray that leaf or just pull it off. That's, of course, what we would like it to work, but that doesn't stop all the others that are already there that you can't see. So that's why we do that. Sure, Larry, you'll be busy doing that little that spray on that ornamental grass, but it is important. This is really the time that they need to be putting on their energy to get their flower stems going, and you know, muley grass particularly. I mean, if you have muley grass, autumn is not the same if you don't have that beautiful cotton candy pink grass blooming. It's just beautiful.

0: So I'll look forward to seeing those pictures too. Today's wine and cheese day. Could we go for a wine discussion or a cheese discussion? I'm kind of up for a cheese discussion.
1: Well, I like both of those. Can't go wrong.
0: Why are people so determined that we should all eat stronger cheeses all the time? I mean, I remember when Fontina was considered odd, you know, because it wasn't Parmesan or Romano. Now we're up into Burrata. You know, we're into all these other crazy ones.
1: Did you see the report this week about, I think it was in France, or maybe the close to Italy, wherever they have all the Parmesan hidden in these caves that allows it to age?
0: Italy, yeah.
1: Yeah, I don't quite remember. I think it was a little of both, but they said the whole stock of Parmesan is at risk because of the heat wave in Europe right now. And it was a big deal because, I mean, it was just tunnels after tunnels of where they put the Parmesan to let it age. And it was really cool, but, I mean, it seemed to be a devastating problem, too.
0: Well, because the cave is the coolest place, and when the cave's not cool, the cheese suffers terribly. There's no question about that. Parmigiano di Reggiano, those are the fancy ones. I actually bought some of that this year because there was, you know how sometimes you go in and the cheese tray, they'll have little pieces of leftover things that they've cut for other people, and you can buy just a little bit of something. And I never knew if that particular Parmesan was that much better. I realize it's called the king of cheeses and probably for a reason, and now I really do think I know why. It is that much better. So now I have to invest, I suppose. By the way, if you all are kind enough to be watching on supertalk.tv, we are once again with our friends at Camp Bandito in Central California looking at the Pacific Ocean today. Pretty, really pretty. Thanks for doing that, Lance. I appreciate it.
1: Oh, anytime. You give me such great options to work with, and that's one of my favorites there. You can actually see somebody down there at the very bottom.
0: Yeah.
1: What a beautiful place.
0: Little tiny person. Well, then, and, you know, I know that everybody thinks about what are you going to do for your summer vacation and where are you going to go and this and that, but, you know, trust me, if every 10 years you can get together with a group of friends that you haven't maybe even seen for 10 years, maybe you have, maybe you haven't, but this kind of thing has, as the years go by, become more of a every other year event rather than every 10 years. Sadly, time flies, and they need to get back and see one another again. Today is also National Hot Fudge Sundae Day, and I got to say, I don't know whatever happened to that. That used to be a big deal that you'd go and sit at an ice cream shop, but I guess everybody does that in their own ways now. Somebody was writing last week in one of the Substacks that I read about the fact that you used to be excited because you could have dessert on Saturday night, and now everybody has dessert all the time. It was one of the observations of the folks that came here for FIFA, you know, for the soccer. It's just funny.
1: I haven't had a sundae in a long time. That's a good point. But I used to eat the heck out of some peanut butter parfaits with light on the peanuts and extra fudge. Basically give me a cup of milk with fudge in it.
0: Yeah, exactly.
1: I loved a sundae back in the day. And you get the ones with little banana splits.
0: Yep. We just don't do that anymore. That's weird.
1: It is.
0: Interestingly enough, someone sent me an interesting question this week, and I'll probably talk more about it in the next hour. But yes, the color of your mulch does make a difference. And if you doubt me, get a soil thermometer. You can put it in there and find out. But I have other things to say about that. NASA's Webb telescope has discovered a giant planet hiding in, amazingly enough, Beta Pictoris. I think that's really crazy. They found atmospheric traces of carbon monoxide, water vapor, and methane. Sound familiar? This is a whole new, new method.
1: Lettuce, you said.
0: See, I pray they have. But they've been, they're finding these elusive exoplanets, and if we didn't have the Webb telescope, we couldn't see them. We couldn't know that. We would have more knowledge we didn't acquire. And I'm so happy that they have found this out for us. I'm not so happy about this. Bumblebees, it turns out, collect on themselves up to 7 times more toxic metals than honeybees. Isn't that interesting? The University of Cambridge has been looking this. It's an interesting notion when both species are in the same place to forage. the bumblebees go for the, I guess it would be the hard stuff. Researchers warn that the hidden pollution could quietly reduce their ability to find food because it would compromise them after a time. And it's interesting that the the honeybees are not having the same, don't have the same habits, don't have the same taste, I guess. So they're going to try and figure out how to do something about that. Our friends at Utrecht University. Interesting. And how did they all get there? That's the other question that they're trying to answer. So, oh my goodness. You're just great. Thanks so much. The clover is working. That's true. Well, that's beautiful. My goodness. Thank you for show. Oh my. How fun. Any rate, if you are interested in what I'm doing about this business of growing your own lettuce, I'm going to pull together the pieces that exist in my work that are beginning, middle, and end of this process. And so we're going to start together and we're going to work on it. My goodness, look how pretty. That's soapwort. That's at supertalk.tv. It's another plant that's not so easy to grow. Anyway, the lettuce question is not necessarily how to grow it, but which way is going to work best for you, because there's several different ways, and they all work for somebody. I'm going to help you understand about the container limitations, also about the garden bed limitations, about using a cloche, and some various other things that you're going to want to do so that you can be confident. If you've never grown lettuce or anything of that sort before, we may even inspire you to grow collards. You know, you may get started and find that the greens box is really the thing that your family loves the most. I hope so. We will see. But if we understand that the compromises to things like lettuce do come in part because of the large amount of production that happens at one time, one of the things that is interesting, and I mean, we've all bought bagged lettuce, you know, that's already shredded up. But the bagged lettuce in there may have come from three different fields because the processing house is in one place and they have such a huge volume of this product. So there'll be some from over here and some from over there. And if some is over there and is contaminated, then it gets on the some over here and you've got a whole bag full of stuff that you don't realize is not safe to eat. The same is true of cultivation methods. We've talked about all of this before with other outbreaks. It's about the water, it's about the cleanliness of the water that we use to irrigate with, and it's also about the location of the fields versus other things. And that's one of the things that you have more control over at your own house. You have more, not only control over, we always talk about the joy of being able to grow different varieties. Okay, that's great. Different color lettuces, that's great. We're not going to, you can grow iceberg, but we're probably not going to grow iceberg. And we'll tell you the specifics about head lettuces like that, but it's not the most fun one to grow because it is kind of white. it's crunchy, but it's not necessarily lettucey. Okay. Let's see now. Oh my goodness. How wonderful. Let me take a look at this. These are just beautiful horses. I'll take a peek at that in the break and see what this other question is with it. But that's lovely. My goodness, y'all are proliferating. That's wonderful. That's just delightful. Unlike the bumblebees, if they don't figure out how to avoid the heavy metals. Isn't that interesting? I wonder what that is. What is the cause of this? Well, we don't know. We really don't know. Interestingly enough, we always talk about this whole business of wildfires has become a big issue for us, and certainly controlled burns and whatnot in our places like Crosby, but also in other places where we have that savanna culture, are real important to the future of those areas. And also, you know, sometimes it can be used in areas to burn down, for example, Bermuda, and get that sort of stuff going. I was saddened to hear that the Canadians believe there'll be fires all the way to snow time. Think about it. We'll talk about it in a minute. Stay where you are. This is the Garden Mama Show.

0: Someone had a birthday.
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0: 50 years of wisdom.
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0: 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And happy 50th.
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0: All right, what a great question. Y'all are the best texters, my goodness. Now that you have me dreaming of cooler weather, I'm talking about lettuce, okay? When and where should we start nasturtium and calendula seeds for fall containers for our zone in Madison? That's squares middle zone 8, okay? Inside or outside? The seed packets don't seem to account for our heat, drought, weather scenarios. Thank you very much. You're right, they don't. And even when they say can be sown in the fall, they don't tell you if it should be raised as a transplant or if it should be sown out into the soil. My main issue about fall planting of any of these things, nasturtiums are among my very favorite, is simply that you're right. It can get too hot. It can be too rainy. It can be too this, too that. And actually, a greenhouse is too warm at this point in the year. And inside your house may be a little bit dry. So if you have a porch or if you have a sheltered area outside where things can be sort of natural but not sunny, not hot, you know, in that way, you'll find the best kind of space to start those seeds. And I'm going to start them in August as well. We oftentimes think about calendulas, nasturtiums, gosh, my favorite, the cornflowers or bachelor buttons. All of those really do need to get into your pots somewhere around the end of September. So if we start them in August, they'll certainly be big enough to transplant. And I don't want to start them all in the containers they're going to grow in because I can push them a little harder in small pots, get them growing a little bit faster. But I'll tell you, I have been known to soak those nasturtiums and basically just go around and poke one here and one there and one the other place in pots that are already existing and growing other things. And that works a lot of the time, too. So, but next month will be the time to do that. I can't believe that next week at this time when I'm talking to you, it will be August. Whew! Fast year. My goodness. My goodness. Oh. When you hear, as scientists of this esteemed stature, describe the deep sea as being like a giant juicer. You know that they're simplifying it for you. But it's true. University of Southern Denmark is letting us know that extreme deep sea pressure squeezes nutrients literally out of the organic particles that are sinking down into the base of the ocean or the sea, whichever it is. And I love this. Ocean microbes then live off of this pressure exuded stuff. In other words, as things fall down through the water from closer to the surface to the greatest depths, the pressure increases. And as it increases, it acts like a giant juicer and provides nutrients for the microbes that are in that part of the ocean. I'm fascinated by this, and I particularly love this, the scientists letting us speak of this in such common ways. These are both carbons and nitrogens, and it helps, it gets rid of them, but it also feeds the creatures that are already there. Amazing. Deep sea life. I'm telling you, if you're going to be a marine biologist, now would be a good time to do that. Ooh, I've planted some pumpkins. I did not get a soil test. How do I fertilize them for the roots and leaves and then later on for the fruit? Well, if your soil is growing them, you're doing pretty good. So I would suggest something in the line of a vegetable garden, food. They may be the same, but something with a 5-10-10 or 5-10-5, and you know, then you'll have a little bit of time for the vines to get started. But if they're already growing, you probably don't need more nitrogen. You just need to make sure they have enough of everything. Okay? Let me talk to Greg, if you would, Lance.
1: Yeah, he's got a yard question for you.
0: Let's see if I can answer it. Hey, Greg.
2: Hey, God, Mom. I appreciate you taking my call. I love your show. Listen, I'm a faithful listener.
0: Thank you.
2: Yes, ma'am. My yard is being took over by these little, it looks like four-leaf clovers, Garden Mama, but it's got about the size of a quarter on the top, and it's just killing out my grass. I've been told by a couple neighbors they had the same problem and that I really need to put a good shaving. But anyway, I was just wanting to call, and I've been out in the yard this morning. It's mm-hmm. It's just killing all the sunlight to my grass, and yeah. I was wondering what it was or what can I do. And thank you so much for taking my call.
0: Thank you very, very much, Greg. You know, anytime we have a plant that's not the lawn grass and it's covering up, eating up the lawn underneath it, that's the time we actually have to act, because he's right, it will only get worse. So I'm going to say take a clump of it and go to your favorite garden center, your co-op, you know, wherever you shop for your garden products, and let them be sure you're getting the right thing to treat it with. But it's also going to be true that there are some that are favored by wet conditions and some that are favored by dry conditions, and really that will tell you, when you find out what it is, that will tell you what to do for the lawn underneath to keep this from happening again. Some things happen because the shade is encroaching. Can't do much about that unless we start thinning trees. That may or may not work, but we can also replace that lawn with ground cover. Sometimes, though, it's simply that the weed has gotten entrenched and gotten started because we've got a wetter condition or a drier condition or some other difference. It's probably not a pH issue unless everything looks kind of sad, the weeds included. So I would get the identification done, and generally speaking, for example, if it's dollar weed, you know, if it's our friend the dollar weed, that's preferred and lives better in a wet circumstance. On the other hand, if it's spurge, then you've got something that goes in very dry circumstances. So we've got one weighing in that it may be dollar weed. That's true. It may be dollar weed because dollar weed is favored in wet years. So see if I'm right. And see if you can get something to do about that. But you also need to improve the drainage in the lawn, okay? Thank you, Susan. I grow cucumbers from heirloom seed, but I've never tried fall cucumbers. Will they grow and produce? Yeah, sure. You're in zone 8A. I would wait until, if you want to start the plants, I would start them in August, and if you want to plant seed, I would into our existing garden bed. I would also do that in August unless it's like 100 degrees. I mean, you may need to wait a little time. That's another reason why we start things in advance for the fall garden, because sometimes it's just too hot outside to sow them in directly into the soil. But yeah, you ought to be able to do that. I bet that's good. I have a friend in Carthage who's making more cucumbers than she ever has, and I think that's great. Must be a good year for cucumbers. Gotta gather that. Thank you, Susan. We've got pet geckos that are helping with scientific research. We've got new things going on in Hawaii. I think that's really interesting. American Chemical Society is telling us that they're using old fishing nets and recycled plastic, turning them into asphalt and paving the roads with them. You know, somewhere like Hawaii, where everything has to come there on a boat or an airplane, you find ways to use stuff and reuse it and reuse it and use it again. When necessary. Very important. That's a great one. By the way, it may turn out that, you know, all of y'all, and don't laugh, I have crystals. A lot of people have crystals. A lot of us just like the way they look. Some people have a greater attachment to them and use them for various purposes. But I got to tell you, it turns out that our friends, the chimpanzees, love them just as much. If they're given a series of things to play with, they will not necessarily go for the bright, shiny object. They will go for the colorful gem, the colorful quartz. Isn't that great?
1: That is really cool.
0: We may have taken that habit from them instead of vice versa.
1: They've given out wedding rings long before us.
0: Exactly. They could have been. Anyway, thank you all for being with me this morning. We'll be back after just a little bit with some more Garden Mama Show.
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1: And beyond, testing is expected to begin this fall. It'll support NASA's work to achieve the national goal of landing American astronauts on the surface of the moon and building a moon base near the lunar South Pole. 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
2: I'm Chad Pergram with the Speaker's Lobby. No policy issue has both consumed and vexed President Trump more than the Save America Act. The president again pushed to pass the Save America Act in his recent nationwide address. The bill requires proof of citizenship to vote, as well as photo ID. Most Republicans are on board, but the bill has repeatedly stumbled in the Senate. It's doubtful the president's address moved the meter among skeptical GOP senators. In a fiery floor speech, retiring North Carolina Senator Tom Tillis said that he opposed the Save America Act, quote, because people are selling you a bag of goods. Tillis noted that even if Congress approved it, there was no way to implement it in all 50 states before the election. Tillis argued that would help undermine election integrity. House Republicans say the Senate should just eliminate the legislative filibuster. But Senate Majority Leader John Thune says that idea lacks the votes, too. And the bill has twice failed to command a simple majority in the Senate on two procedural test votes earlier this year. With the Speaker's Lobby, Chad Pergram, Fox News.
3: Hello, I'm Sean Tindall, Commissioner of the Mississippi Department of Public Safety. 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Many of those crashes could have been avoided. 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
1: Efforts to make tourism a standalone agency haven't been successful in the state legislature. Danielle Morgan, the executive director of the Mississippi Tourism Association, says it's still a priority.
5: It died in the House just really with political issues. It had passed the House and the Senate the year before. We're certainly continuing to be a goal for us. You know, it is. When we look at other state models and what's working well, that cabinet level position where that direct line of communication with state leadership has been really valuable and paid off. So,
1: tourism is Mississippi's fourth largest industry, drawing over 44 million visitors and generating over $18 billion in revenue in 2025. 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
7: Selling your stuff on social media has become such a big deal that Meta wants in. The Mark Zuckerberg company announces yet another service as part of its platform that it hopes will allow users to sell more of their stuff. It's simply called Seller and has a standalone app. It syncs directly with existing Facebook Marketplace accounts, but it is also designed to make casual selling of one's personal items a bit easier and a bit easier to promote. Just like in other apps such as Poshmark or Etsy, just to name a couple. Seller will also be powered by Meta's AI, which can help with product descriptions and pricing, with the aim of products getting listed for sale much more quickly. The service will also group inbox messages so sellers can more easily communicate with potential buyers. Meta Seller apps are already available for both Apple's iOS and for Android. 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
10: I shared with some of Lindsey's family and staff how much I wish he had been able to hear the nice things that folks said about him, and how much I hate that it takes dying for us to think to do it. Send the flowers, if you will, and

0: say the nice things when they are here, to see them and hear them and relish them and bathe in them and enjoy them. Do not wait. Be nice and kind when it counts, and try to make the call list as short as possible if death is kind enough to give us time to get our affairs in order. We don't always have time to rebuild the bridges to make amends.
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3: Ford and Apple announcing that Apple Maps will be included in the automaker's new universal EV platform. Ford's UEV is set to debut with a mid-sized electric in 2027. The company is saying that buyers won't need a separate Apple subscription to use it, as the software gives drivers turn-by-turn directions with real-time traffic and incident information, as well as a search function that uses detailed routing options. The partnership will also see Ford use road-level data from Apple Maps in the development of the company's next-generation BlueCruise hand-free driving capability and its in-house autonomous driving tech. Partnership with Apple comes amid a push to improve self-driving technology. Ford CEO Jim Farley saying that the company's next midsize EV will be priced around $30,000 and redefines what advanced technology can be: simple, useful, and truly attainable for more customers. That's Fox Wheels. I'm Jeff Manasso, Fox News.
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5: Do you ever think, I'm not doing enough, I need to be doing more, even though you've done a lot? Like, there's so much out there.
6: It's kind of the starfish story of the little boy who was throwing the starfish from the beach back into the ocean, and the old man asked him why. And he said, you know, look at all of them here. And he said, I made a difference to that one. And, you know, that's a great kind of metaphor for why is, if I can save one life, if I can, you know, help one child not die from malaria, if I can lift up one person in the disabled community or change bias around disability, then I'm doing the best I can.
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8: Welcome, welcome. So glad you decided to put Garden Mama in your ear this morning. For those of you who might be just happen to be cruising along down the highway and grab yourself a radio station, and we've got lots of them at Super Talk, thank you very much. And here I am. Well, who am I? What am I doing here? There's no sports this morning. What's wrong with you people? It's been a big sports week for us, let me tell you. All of us SEC fans, just, you know, this is our prime. We love this when this all is going on. So anyway, we're getting ready with anticipation, but that's not all. The anticipation of the fall gardening season comes to us with serious impact this week. And I have to tell you, I'm going to just go ahead and say it. I told you this was not going to be a momentary outbreak of, as we say, tummy troubles. It was going to be a bigger deal than that, and it is. In fact, now we've got other states, we've got other suppliers, other problems. And when you read about how this particular pathogen gets into our food supply, it's amazing that more problems, because it's not even as serious as some of the others. This is just one that is persistent and problematic, and you really can't get your head wrapped around it unless you think about the fact that we eat lettuce raw. Lettuce is grown out in the world, and the world is full of things that can contaminate that process. Okay, I'm not going to get into the academic details with you because I don't want you to turn the channel off, but I am going to tell you this program is always about every kind of plant. when all my friends were deciding whether to be woody plant specialists or lawn specialists or this or that specialist, retail or wholesale or whatever it was, I said,

0: I want to know something about everything. And that's really how I got here. Because if you ask me a garden question, I'm going to know a little bit about it, and I'll find out a lot more if I don't happen to know enough to satisfy your curiosity or your problem. That's who the Garden Mom is. That's why I'm here, and I appreciate very, very much your willingness to listen to me. So listen to me now. You got to grow your own lettuce. We're coming into August, which is the time to get our seeds started, get our situations going, get our soil prepared, get our big boxes or our flower bed rows or whatever we've got. And I'm going to talk with you about all those different things over the next few weeks because I think it's that important. I usually try to just respond to what you're doing and bring in the things that I'm interested in, but this is going to be preachy, so just get ready to be get ready for it. I'm going to even have Lance growing
1: I don't want to be using those descriptors that are normally reserved for volcanoes and bombs.
0: Thank you very much.
1: I'm going to go with you on this one.
0: We literally would like to not have to talk about this, but we have to. So anyway, but the business of this program is always and always will be your texts, your phone calls, and I just love when one refers to another. Walt in New Albany wrote in today to say that Ms. Mabel sang me happy birthday, and that was nice. She really was nice, my garden buddy. But she was also interested about the drain flies. He suggests bleach. I know we have a couple of other products that y'all suggested to her. And I'm aware that, you know, Revel Ace, or really every Ace Hardware, but Revel Ace is our anchor. So we call it that no matter where you are.
1: Yes.
0: They have the right products to help you get through that problem. But it is a big deal. It's been everywhere. And no question about that. Now, when I talked about the second question, when I talked about cutting back tomatoes and cutting back peppers, how much did I say to cut them back? Well, what I said was, give them a haircut. If you have a 4-foot-tall celebrity that still looks really good, all you needed to do was take a couple of inches off all the way around. On the other hand, if, like me, you had a cherry tomato that was pretty much a mess, I cut it back down to just 2 strong stems, and I've already got a tomato cage full of leaves and flowers. So it really does depend on what shape the tomato's in. It sounds like your peppers are in good shape. He says the branches are breaking. I suggest you pick faster, get them in the freezer or whatever your choice is to do with them. So it's a wonderful, wonderful, wonderful problem to have. And yes, you can do a little bit of propping up of those pepper stems, and you can also cut back a little bit on them. But if they're blooming and peppering, you don't really want to mess with them too much. Okay. I just really do love this. He's eating all you can and also sharing them, so that's good. If you see Walt walking around with a basket of peppers in New Albany, say thank you, because he'll give you some. Beautiful picture from our Night Blooming Sirius texter last week. This is a really cool, we're ready now. The wood is chopped, it's stacked, and it's very beautiful. Lovely, lovely. I'm glad you were able to take care of that particular troublesome tree. It's important. Okay, good. I have to stare in here. Y'all pardon my head. That's great. All right, Ken. Now, you know, Ken's always got a bunch of houseplants, and it's between a porch and the indoors, and he's always trying to propagate and doing a good job most of the time, but there has been this question about leaf cuttings. And sure enough, there's the beginning of the leaf cutting. Very proud of you. It's not the easiest thing in the world to do. But with things like peperomia that have the big thick leaf, and things like African violet that have real hairy leaves, there's a lot of good plants that can be rooted by just literally taking that petiole on the end of the leaf and putting it into the soil. But you got to be careful of that soil. It's got to stay damp, but not wet. It's got to be able to hold the leaf up, but not drown it. So it's a little bit tricky, but on the other hand, he's doing a great job. So that's beautiful. I love the morning glories today at supertalk.tv. Thanks to whoever sent those to us. This time of year, morning glories really will get your attention. And this is a beautiful time for them. Now, I'm going to guess that this is somewhere in Peach's travels this last week or so, because it looks like the fanciest fast food drive-thru you'll ever see.
1: Yeah, this is the Peach's roll right here.
0: That's beautiful. Just lovely. Just lovely, lovely, lovely. How sweet. Well, Do you think of yourself as a culinarian, my friend?

friends? You probably should. I didn't. But it turns out that the actual meaning of the word is a professional chef, a home cook, or anyone deeply trained in food preparation. I think you've been cooking about 5 years and feed your family. You're probably well trained in food preparation. So it may take a minute, but at that point, you are definitely a culinarian. And occasionally it will be used to a design, for example. This is a kitchen design, particularly for culinarians or something like that. Also today at supertalk.tv is my best picture of chamber bitter. Chamber bitter is a little tiny plant that you think is mimosa because it's down on the ground and has that kind of leaf, sort of. And then you turn the leaf up, and here are all these, literally everywhere there's a leaf cluster on that stem, there is a seed that's ready to be more of this particular gripe weed or chamber bitter. It is a pain in the patootie, is what it is. So as it comes up, pull it out or spray it. I found that if it's only a couple inches tall, it's very responsive to my gluten flour sprays that I get. The Fertilome one works really well for me. But, oh, it's a mess. It's a terrible, terrible plant. Well, good morning. Thank you very much, Nathan. He's really kind, sitting on the side of the road since 4, waiting to have the water pump replaced. Oh, now that's a day. Oh, my goodness. Well, thank you, Nathan. I appreciate you listening. I hope they fix the water pump pretty quick. I have my own story about a water pump. It involved several hours, and both the people at the shop, because the shop was closed, so it involved them getting waked up by the sheriff. Oh, anyway, all kinds of stuff. Why do water pumps never break in the daytime? That would be my next question. Oh, my. Gloria has a rose bush that has gone brown in places. It started about a week ago. This is the point where you need to cut that all off. It may or may not be a problem, but what you need to do, it could have just gotten overwatered or dried out too quickly or something after the storms. But the point is, it's brown now. So get it off of there and see if anything else develops. Sometimes it doesn't. Sometimes that one is just gone and the rest of the plant goes on just fine, particularly a rose at this time of the year. If you have not done any pruning on your roses this summer, you may want to take out anything that looks dead like this, or you may also want to just remember to do a little bit of pruning to stimulate some flowers coming on in the fall. Most of our garden variety type roses have that opportunity. By the way, pop-up native tree sale at Crosby Arboretum, really good list, really nice list of plants, and you should go and see them today and tomorrow. Great, great opportunity, and again, it's the end of the season. You're not going to plant them today, but you can take them home and water them until it's time to plant them, and you'll have the plant that you're looking for. So go to Crosby Arboretum. Go to Crosby Arboretum anyway, but go see them for this. You'll be glad that you did. Another picture that's coming through today is one that I, quite frankly, stole from Jerry Palmer, the amazing gardener and bulb grower and just amazing plantsman, author, all those things. This is the you'll see when you get to supertalk.tv, a Philippine, he calls it Formosa lily. They're Formosas and there are Philippines. They're almost exactly the same. What they look like is somebody put your Easter lily on steroids and it got to be about 5 feet tall. It's a beautiful plant and he grows some gorgeous ones. Really, really beautiful ones. Oh, this is great. Janice in New Albany, the blackberries really finally stopped bearing fruit. They've literally been going. Is it time now to prune? Yes. They produced abundantly this year. Yes, and I do think I'm not going to put any money on it, but I do think we're going to have a long fall. I don't think we're going to have early cold weather. The only reason you wouldn't prune a blackberry at this point is if you felt like it was going to get to be freezing weather within 8 weeks, and I don't think it's going to do that even in New Albany. Okay. Yes. Well, that's true. That's true. This is something that that Ken's brought weighs in today and says, yes, I do have a lot of plants between the house and the patio, but now they have taken down the two trees that shaded the patio, and sometimes that does become necessary. You know, old trees too close to the house, dropping those limbs, or sometimes just falling over on their own is a big problem. You have to pay attention. That's why I tell you to take a picture of your trees each year.
You're living in that house. It looks that you're not going to look at those trees every day. But if you take a picture of them and then 6 months later, a year later, take another picture, you can tell which ones are doing well and which ones are not thriving as much as you would like. So the shade that's on the patio is gone. That means at this particular time, there's a lot more heat there too. So I'm glad that he's aware of that he needs to take care of that. Be very careful about it. I'm exploring this week some of the limits of AI, and there are a lot. I've been playing on how much do they really know about word origins. And sometimes they don't know so much. I asked about the word origin for culinarian, and two different AIs were happy to tell me that it first appeared in the English language between 1605 and 1615. Well, that doesn't tell me enough. Anyway, point is, you remember when we all started to get on the internet and everybody said, well, listen, I read on the internet that I should do this or that to my plants. And those of us who specialize in regional conversations about gardening and horticulture have been quick to say, no, wait a minute, hold on. Let's see who that writer is. Let's see what that information is geared to. And let's see if you can actually apply it in our part of the world and it will make any sense. So that's really the biggest piece of that. But AI is the same. There's no AI with a Southern accent. Well, there probably is, but I don't have it. There's no AI that is just specifically, so you have to train it. You have to teach it what to do. Yes, this is another picture of that rose bush that we were just talking about, and I think you've just got one dead cane. So I would take that dead cane out and maybe shake the rest of the plant, let those leaves fall off and rake them away, then just do a little bit of pruning. Take it down to some strong stems and let it come on out with some more new growth for the fall. Most things will bloom again in the rose family. Not everything, but most things will bloom again in the fall. We're kind of blessed that way. We get a chance to do that summer pruning that not everybody does. This is so funny. There are too many. AI asks questions that are not necessary, too, by the way. Another thing that's going on today, this is the National Day of the Cowboy. I can't say that I knew there was one. Oh, that's Anita's place. Hey, Anita. That's beautiful. And I have to say that I've always, you know, my family had horses, and we grew up in an area where you could have stables and stuff and that were, you know, it's not fancy, but it was plenty for us. And I don't guess I ever really thought about herding cattle or, you know, doing the other working cowboy things. But I tell you what, the Oklahoma City Museum of the Cowboy is worth your time. Do not miss it. It's amazing, the history and the way that their culture and their work built our country in many ways. And, you know, there's lots of politics to discuss about it and lots of arguments to be had. But the ability to be a vaquero, to be a horseman, a handy person that rides a horse, is an amazing skill. And I'm just happy for that, you know. You like my idea, huh? AI for Southerners? Yeah, I'm telling you, we have a different slant on things, not just in gardening, of course, but certainly in gardening. For example, if I tell you it's time to look at your pansy seeds and you're my friend up on Cape Cod, you're going to laugh. They don't want to even think about that right now. They're still looking at hydrangeas coming into bloom. Stay where you are, please. We'll

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0: We never mind spending a little time with Stephen Stills. Thank you. You know, the world of a music lover is more interesting, I think, than those who don't leap in like a lot of us have. And the funniest thing that I saw this week, which I sent to Lance, and I think he even was amused by it, was the appearance on the Dick Cavett Show of a bunch of musicians that had just been at Woodstock, and Stephen Stills comes in, still has mud on his boots, still has on his serape that he famously wore at Woodstock and many other occasions, album covers, those kind of things. And I just remember thinking at the time, no wonder he was so good at what he did. He knew who he was. And I think that was true of all those people. There were a lot of us who were contemporaries of those folks that wished we could have figured out what they were going to do. I mean, not necessarily be a musician. If I had known I wanted to be a dentist, I would have appreciated knowing that, you know. But I knew I wanted to write. Well, that's one of those things people go, oh, okay, where do you wait tables, you know. But we do continue, and that's that eventually you get to figure out what it is you wanted to do. But that's those old things sometimes bring back memories. But for those of us who never saw any of that, you know, it's just a treat. It's like dipping into a time machine. Joni Mitchell was lovely too. In Flowood, isn't it wonderful that we can just, you can look up Garden Mama on YouTube, you know. You can find Stephen Stills and me. Anyway, not in the same frame, but you know, there it is. Anyway, good question from Flowood today. Garden Mama, this are pictures of something on my muley grass. I've had it for about 3 years and never saw this before. It was noticeable 3 or 4 weeks ago, and now it has just spread. You have got one of the piercing and sucking insects, and it looks funny on grass because it doesn't. When we see, for example, mealy bugs in the house on a plant, we usually see it where the stem is meeting the leaf. Okay, we'll see it in at a cluster point like that. And in this case, it's just all kind of spread around. It could be mealy bugs, but in looking at the photos, I think it's probably spittle bugs, which are named because yes, they look like spit, and that's what it like every insect, they have a way to hide themselves, and that's what that spittle is for. So this is not that difficult to control. First, blast off as much of it as you can with a strong stream of water, because that'll disrupt the colony, and then get either if it's cool enough, it probably is not cool enough for neem, but you might find some neem that would be appropriate for this time. I would rather see you use insecticidal soap or a pyrethrin, even a pyrethrin with insecticidal soap. Spray it now, spray it again in 8 days, and really spray the whole plant, both the, to get everywhere it's been as well as where it might be going. But it's not a big problem, it's just not uncommon. So, isn't that interesting? The only time this texter has been to New York was in 1999, saw Woodstock 99. I remember most of it, that's interesting. I know there's been a lot of celebrations. There was a joke in quite a few college alumni newsletters and things at that point that said, of course, everyone you know was at Woodstock, because people would claim that they had been there even if they had not. Or maybe they were, maybe they weren't. Who knows? Lance, you sent a real interesting picture of
1: yes,
0: sago palm with winter damage that was not cut away, and now the new growth has kind of gotten up underneath it. And as I say, once you cut all this stuff off, it's going to look ugly, but not for very long. It just, they don't shed their leaves too. They'll shed some of the needles, but because those are such strong structures, they often don't fall off even after they're dead. So you do have to go in and cut them.
1: Mom was on top of that one this morning. She needed your advice.
0: I'm absolutely serious. You got to wear long sleeves. You got to wear gloves. I mean, this thing will poke you to death.
1: Eat you up.
0: You know, nobody wants that. So suit up and then take care of the problem. I had to go out and do the the ongoing leaf miner issue. As soon as the cherry tomato, and I had sprayed all of it, I mean, over and over again, but as soon as it got new leaves on it, of course, the leaf miners that were hiding in there hatched out, and I think I've got them on the run, but we'll see. I'll let you know.
1: You sent them packing.
0: It's another case where you have to, as soon as you see those little trails in the leaf, you've got to get after it and spray the whole plant. And sometimes we just want to spray that leaf or just pull it off. That's, of course, what we would like it to work, but that doesn't stop all the others that are already there that you can't see. So that's why we do that. Sure, Larry, you'll be busy doing that little that spray on that ornamental grass, but it is important. This is really the time that they need to be putting on their energy to get their flower stems going, and, you know, muley grass particularly. I mean, if you have muley grass, autumn is not the same if you don't have that beautiful cotton candy pink grass blooming. It's just beautiful. So I'll look forward to seeing those pictures too. Today's wine and cheese day. Could we go for a wine discussion or a cheese discussion? I'm kind of up for a cheese discussion.
1: I like both of those. Can't go wrong.
0: Why are people so determined that we should all eat stronger cheeses all the time? I mean, I remember when Fontina was considered odd, you know, because it wasn't Parmesan or Romano. Now we're up into Burrata. You know, we're into all these other crazy ones.
1: Did you see the report this week about, I think it was in France,

0: or maybe the close to Italy, wherever they have all the Parmesan hidden in these caves that allows it to age.
1: Italy,
0: I don't quite remember. I think it was a little of both, but they said the whole stock of Parmesan is at risk because of the heat wave in Europe right now. And it was a big deal because, I mean, it was just tunnels after tunnels of where they put the Parmesan to let it age. And it was really cool, but, I mean, it seemed to be a devastating problem, too.
1: Well, because the cave is the coolest place. And when the caves are not cool, the cheese suffers terribly. There's no question about that. Parmigiano di Reggiano, those are the fancy ones. I actually bought some of that this year because there was, you know how sometimes you go in and the cheese tray, they'll have little pieces of leftover things that they've cut for other people, and you can buy just a little bit of something. And I never knew if that particular Parmesan was that much better. I realize it's called the king of cheeses and probably for a reason, and now I really do think I know why it is that much better. So now I have to invest, I suppose. By the way, if you all are kind enough to be watching on supertalk.tv, we are once again with our friends at Camp Bandito in Central California looking at the Pacific Ocean today. Pretty, really pretty. Thanks for doing that, Lance. I appreciate it.
0: Oh, anytime. You give me such great options to work with, and that's one of my favorites there. You can actually see somebody down there at the very bottom.
1: Yeah.
0: What a beautiful place.
1: A tiny person. Well, then, and, you know, I know that everybody thinks about what are you going to do for your summer vacation and where are you going to go and this and that, but, you know, trust me, if every 10 years you can get together with a group of friends that you haven't maybe even seen for 10 years, maybe you have, maybe you haven't, but this kind of thing has, as the years go by, become more of a every other year event rather than every 10 years. Sadly, time flies, and they need to get back and see one another again. Today is also National Hot Fudge Sundae Day, and I got to say, I don't know whatever happened to that. That used to be a big deal that you'd go and sit at an ice cream shop, but I guess everybody does that in their own ways now. Somebody was writing in last week in one of the Substacks that I read about the fact that you used to be excited because you could have dessert on Saturday night, and now everybody has dessert all the time. It was one of the observations of the folks that came here for FIFA, you know, for the soccer. It's just funny.
0: I haven't had a sundae in a long time. That's a good point. But I used to eat the heck out of some peanut butter parfaits with light on the peanuts and extra fudge. Basically give me a cup of milk largely, with fudge in it.
1: Yeah, exactly.
0: I loved a sundae back in the day. And you get the ones with little banana splits.
1: Yep, we just don't do that anymore. That's weird.
0: It is.
1: Interestingly enough, someone sent me an interesting question this week, and I'll probably talk more about it in the next hour. But yes, the color of your mulch does make a difference. And if you doubt me, get a soil thermometer. You can put it in there and find out. But I have other things to say about that. NASA's Webb telescope has discovered a giant planet hiding in, amazingly enough, Beta Pictoris. I think that's really crazy. They found atmospheric traces of carbon monoxide, water vapor, and methane. Sound familiar? This is a whole new, new method.
0: Lettuce, you said.
1: See, I pray they have. But they've been, they're finding these elusive exoplanets, and if we didn't have the Webb telescope, we couldn't see them. We couldn't know that. We would have more knowledge we didn't acquire. And I'm so happy that they have found this out for us. I'm not so happy about this. Bumblebees, it turns out, collect on themselves up to 7 times more toxic metals than honeybees. Isn't that interesting? University of Cambridge has been looking this. It's an interesting notion. When both species are in the same place to forage, the bumblebees go for the hard stuff. Researchers warn that the hidden pollution could quietly reduce their ability to find food because it would compromise them after a time. And it's interesting that the honeybees are not having the same, don't have the same habits, don't have the same taste, I guess. So they're going to try and figure out how to do something about that. Our friends at Utrecht University. Interesting. Interesting, interesting. And how did they all get there? That's the other question that they're trying to answer. So, oh my goodness. You're just great. Thanks so much. The clover is working. That's true. Well, that's beautiful. My goodness. Thank you for showing. Oh, my. How fun. How fun. Any rate, if you are interested in what I'm doing about this business of growing your own lettuce, I'm going to have a I'm going to pull together the pieces that are that exist in my work that are beginning, middle, and end of this process. And so we're going to start together and we're going to work on it. My goodness, look how pretty. That's soapwort. That's at supertalk.tv. It's another plant that's not so easy to grow. Anyway, the lettuce question is not necessarily how to grow it, but which way is going to work best for you, because there's several different ways, and they all work for somebody. I'm going to help you understand about the container limitations, also about the garden bed limitations, about using a cloche, and some various other things that you're going to want to do so that you can be confident. If you've never grown lettuce or anything of that sort before, we may even inspire you to grow collards. You know, you may get yourself get started and find that, that the greens box is really the thing that your family loves the most. I hope so. We will see. But if we understand that the compromises to things like lettuce do come in part because of the large amount of production that happens at one time, one of the things that is interesting, and I mean, we've all bought bagged lettuce, you know, that's already shredded up. But the bagged lettuce in there may have come from three different fields because the processing house is in one place and they have such a huge volume of this product. So there'll be some from over here and some from over there. And if some is over there and is contaminated, then it gets on the some over here and you've got a whole bag full of stuff that you don't realize is not safe to eat. The same is true of cultivation methods. We've talked about all of this before with other outbreaks. It's about the water, it's about the cleanliness of the water that we use to irrigate with, and it's also about the location of the fields versus other things. And that's one of the things that you have more control over at your own house. You have more, not only control over, we always talk about the joy of being able to grow different varieties. Okay, that's great. Different color lettuces, that's great. We're not going to, you can grow iceberg, but we're probably not going to grow iceberg. And we'll tell you the specifics about head lettuces like that, but it's not the most fun one to grow because it is kind of white. it's crunchy, but it's not necessarily lettucey. Okay. Let's see now. Oh my goodness. How wonderful. Let me take a look at this. These are just beautiful horses. I'll take a peek at that in the break and see what this other question is with it. But that's lovely. My goodness, y'all are proliferating. That's wonderful. That's just delightful. Unlike the bumblebees, if they don't figure out how to avoid the heavy metals. Isn't that interesting? I wonder what that is. What is the cause of this? Well, we don't know. We really don't know. Interestingly enough, we always talk about this whole business of wildfires has become a big issue for us, and certainly controlled burns and whatnot in our places like Crosby, but also in other places where we have that savanna culture, are real important to the future of those areas. And also, you know, sometimes it can be used in areas to burn down, for example, Bermuda, and get that sort of stuff going. I was saddened to hear that the Canadians believe there'll be fires all the way to snow time. Think about it. We'll talk about it in a minute. Stay where you are. This is the Garden Mama Show.

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11: Show was previously recorded.

All right, what a great question. Y'all are the best texters. My goodness. Now that you have me dreaming of cooler weather, I'm talking about lettuce, okay? When and where should we start nasturtium and calendula seeds for fall containers for our zone in Madison? That's square middle zone 8, okay? Inside or outside? The seed packets don't seem to account for our heat, drought, weather scenarios. Thank you very much. You're right, they don't. And even when they say can be sown in the fall, they don't tell you if it should be raised as a transplant or if it should be sown out into the soil. My main issue about fall planting of any of these things, nasturtiums are among my very favorite, is simply that you're right. It can get too hot. It can be too rainy. It can be too this, too that. And actually, a greenhouse is

0: too warm at this point in the year, and inside your house may be a little bit dry. So if you have a porch, or if you have a sheltered area outside where things can be sort of natural but not sunny, not hot, you know, in that way, you'll find the best kind of space to start those seeds. And I'm going to start them in August as well. We oftentimes think about calendulas, nasturtiums, gosh, my favorite, the cornflowers or bachelor buttons. All of those really do need to get into your pots somewhere around the end of September. So if we start them in August, they'll certainly be big enough to transplant. And I don't want to start them all in the containers they're going to grow in, because I can push them a little harder in small pots, get them growing a little bit faster. But I'll tell you, I have been known to soak those nasturtiums and basically just go around and poke one here and one there and one the other place in pots that are already existing and growing other things. And that works a lot of the time too. So, but next month will be the time to do that. I can't believe that next week at this time when I'm talking to you, it will be August. Woo! Fast year. My goodness. My goodness. Oh. When you hear a scientist of this esteemed stature describe the deep sea as being like a giant juicer, you know that they're simplifying it for you. But it's true. University of Southern Denmark is letting us know that extreme deep sea pressure squeezes nutrients literally out of the organic particles that are sinking down into the base of the ocean or the sea, whichever it is. And I love this. Ocean microbes then live off of this pressure-exuded stuff. In other words, as things fall down through the water from closer to the surface to the greatest depths, the pressure increases. And as it increases, it acts like a giant juicer and provides nutrients for the microbes that are in that part of the ocean. I'm fascinated by this, and I particularly love this. The scientists letting us speak of this in such common ways. These are both carbons and nitrogens, and it helps, it gets rid of them, but it also feeds the creatures that are already there. Amazing. Deep sea life. I'm telling you, if you were going to be a marine biologist, now would be a good time to do that. Ooh, I've planted some pumpkins. I did not get a soil test. How do I fertilize them for the roots and leaves and then later on for the fruit? Well, if your soil is growing them, you're doing pretty good. So I would suggest something in the line of vegetable garden food. They may be the same, but something with a 5-10-10 or 5-10-5, and you know, then you'll have a little bit of time for the vines to get started. But if they're already growing, you probably don't need more nitrogen. You just need to make sure they have enough of everything. Okay? Let me talk to Greg, if you would, Lance.
1: Yeah, he's got a yard question for you.
0: Let's see if I can answer it. Hey, Greg.
2: Hey, God, Mom. I appreciate you taking my call. I love your show. Listen, I'm a faithful listener.
0: Thank you.
2: Yes, ma'am. My yard is being took over by these little, it looks like four-leaf clovers, Garden Mama, but it's got about the size of a quarter on the top, and it's just killing out my grass. I've been told by a couple neighbors they had the same problem, and that I really need to put a good shaving. But anyway, I just want to call, and I've been out in the yard this morning, and it's just killing all the sunlight to my grass, and I was wondering what it was, or what can I do? And thank you so much for taking my call.
0: Thank you very, very much, Greg. You know, anytime we have a plant that's not the lawn grass, and it's covering up, eating up the lawn underneath it, that's the time we actually have to act, because he's right, it will only get worse. So I'm going to say take a clump of it and go to your favorite garden center, your co-op, you know, wherever you shop for your garden products, and let them be sure you're getting the right thing to treat it with. But it's also going to be true that there are some that are favored by wet conditions and some that are favored by dry conditions, and really that will tell you, when you find out what it is, that will tell you what to do for the lawn underneath to keep this from happening again. Some things happen because the shade is encroaching. Can't do much about that unless we start thinning trees. That may or may not work, but we can also replace that lawn with ground cover. Sometimes, though, it's simply that the weed has gotten entrenched and gotten started because we've got a wetter condition or a drier condition, or it's some other difference. It's probably not a pH issue unless everything looks kind of sad, the weeds included. So I would get the identification done, and generally speaking, for example, if it's dollar weed, if it's our friend the dollar weed, that's preferred and lives better in a wet circumstance. On the other hand, if it's spurge, then you've got something that goes in very dry circumstances. So we've got one weighing in that, it may be dollar weed. That's true. It may be dollar weed because dollar weed is favored in wet years. So see if I'm right. And see if you can get something to do about that. But you also need to improve the drainage in the lawn, okay? Thank you, Susan. I grow cucumbers from heirloom seed, but I've never tried fall cucumbers. Will they grow and produce? Yeah, sure. You're in zone 8A. I would wait until, if you want to start the plants, I would start them in August, and if you want to plant seed, I would into our existing garden bed. I would also do that in August unless it's like 100 degrees. I mean, you may need to wait a little time. That's another reason why we start things in advance for the fall garden, because sometimes it's just too hot outside to sow them in directly into the soil. But yeah, you ought to be able to do that. I bet that's good. I have a friend in Carthage who's making more cucumbers than she ever has, and I think that's great. Must be a good year for cucumbers. Gotta gather that. Thank you, Susan. We've got pet geckos that are helping with scientific research. We've got new things going on in Hawaii. I think that's really interesting. American Chemical Society is telling us that they're using old fishing nets and recycled plastic, turning them into asphalt and paving the roads with them. You know, somewhere like Hawaii, where everything has to come there on a boat or an airplane, you find ways to use stuff and reuse it and reuse it and use it again. When necessary. Very important. That's a great one. By the way, it may turn out that, all of y'all, and don't laugh, I have crystals. A lot of people have crystals. A lot of us just like the way they look. Some people have a greater attachment to them and use them for various purposes. But I got to tell you, it turns out that our friends, the chimpanzees, love them just as much. If they're given a series of things to play with, they will not necessarily go for the bright, shiny object. They will go for the colorful gem, the colorful quartz. Isn't that great?
1: That is really cool.
0: We may have taken that habit from them instead of vice versa.
1: They've given out wedding rings long before us.
0: Exactly. They could have been. Anyway, thank you all for being with me this morning. We'll be back after just a little bit with some more Garden Mama Show.
3: Angel, I speak very, very, fluent Spanish, todo está bien, chévere.
4: Está bien, chévere.
3: Chévere.
4: Bien.

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3: Stevens, the U.S. Embassy in Jordan issuing a security alert for Americans in the Middle East.
4: That warning from the U.S. Embassy in Jordan telling Americans not to travel to the region or if they are here now to consider leaving. And it comes as President Trump has issued a warning that the U.S. could launch major attacks against Iran. The president saying those attacks could come as early

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1: I'm Kelly Bennett for Super Talk Mississippi News, brought to you by Mama Justice. If you've been injured and need legal representation, call Mama Justice for a free consultation at 662-883-6262. NASA and Blue Origin have agreed to conduct second stage hot fire testing for the company's New Glenn rocket at Stennis Space Center in Hancock County. The agreement, which was signed earlier this month, highlights NASA's commitment to working alongside commercial partners toward Artemis missions in 2027 and beyond. Testing is expected to begin this fall. It'll support NASA's work to achieve the national goal of landing American astronauts on the surface of the moon and building a moon base near the lunar South Pole. For more Mississippi news, find us online at supertalk.fm.
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1: Efforts to make tourism a standalone agency haven't been successful in the state legislature. Danielle Morgan, the executive director of the Mississippi Tourism Association, says it's still a priority.
3: It died in the House, just really with political issues. It had passed the House and the Senate the year before. We're certainly continuing to be a goal for us. You know, it is. When we look at other state models and what's working well, that cabinet level position where that direct line of communication with state leadership has been really valuable and paid off. So,
1: tourism is Mississippi's fourth largest industry, drawing over 44 million visitors and generating over $18 billion in revenue in 2025. For more Mississippi news, follow us on Facebook, X, or online at supertalk.fm.
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15: 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That's

0: Good morning, rock and rollers. This is the Rock and Roll Handyman Show. My name is Buddy Slowick. Going to be here until 12 o'clock, making all kinds of noise on the radio. And if you'd like to send us a message and talk about anything that you've got going or something you've accomplished or just a simple question, hey, we'd love to hear it. Our text line is, C-Spire text line is 601-879-4395. And, if you get it to us, we'll be happy. We'll try to answer as quickly as we can. And we appreciate you very much just for even listening. Thank you. I've been doing it for a while and going to keep doing it for a while. So I enjoy doing it very much. It's a lot of fun to do the Handyman Show here. It really is. For those of you who are in radio, I'm sure that a lot of you folks enjoy the same the excitement of getting on the air every day and doing your thing or every other day or whatever your schedule is. But this, to me, is just like it's not like going to work. I like being here. That's all there is to it. All right. I've run into some weird, some different things this week, and I think better things, actually. And what I want to start talking about, and I'm going to Jerry Clark is going to be our guest this morning with Clark Repair and Remodeling, and we're going to ask him Repair and Disposal. Must get it right. I've been changing toilet flappers for years with people who have had their flappers get out of line or not working properly anymore and not closing like they should be closing and allowing a drip through the toilet. And I ran into something this week that was a little different. My daughter lives in a house that's only about 4 years old, maybe 5 years old at most. And it has what I think is a better flapper in it than most of them do because she had a little bit of a toilet leak. And I had to change. I figured all I'd do is change the flapper out. But she has this flapper in all of her commodes that just are a little different because they're not just a flapper with a round edge on them that actually seals, but they have a white rubber gasket on the bottom. And that white rubber gasket it's the part that really got indentation in it when it was lowered down. So all I had to do is take that from its regular position and move it over to like 3/4 of a turn, and then it was no longer hitting on the indentation, and it didn't leak anymore. I'm wondering if that was something new in this industry or just something that I really don't know, but I like it a lot, and I will find out more about it. I'm going to ask Cherry about it, too, see if he's ever seen them. I mean, he may know about them and may know more about what's going on with them, and we'll get to that when we get to that. But it was an easy fix, a lot easier fix than I thought it would be, because I got to tell you, working on a toilet is not my favorite thing. As you can well imagine.
1: I don't like working on them either at all.
0: Oh, it's like
1: not my favorite.
0: There's no way to really get to anything properly. You have to bend yourself and stretch yourself out and reach down into the yuck.
1: No fun.
0: No fun.
1: It's kind of like you look at a old Pontiac or something,
0: yeah,
1: or, you know, from the old days, the 60s and 70s. The engine fit in there and you could get all around it. And
0: you mean
1: around
0: something you could work on?
1: Yeah, you could get in there and do some damage to it.
0: Yeah.
1: Man, that's kind of like the new cars is kind of like a toilet, working on a toilet, though. I mean, there's no room to anything.
0: Yeah. There's no room. Once you take that cap off the engine, you look at the engine, it's taking up the whole space and there's really no place. I don't even begin to work on new cars at all. And I've kind of stopped working on cars, period. I get mine taken care of because I just don't want to do that anymore. I really don't. So, hey, if you have an experience with that flapper, let me know. Let's see what's up your sleeve and see if you know about that. So, see if that helped at all. But at any rate, we're going to talk about a whole bunch of things today, including we've got some great sponsors that are going to be yakking with us a little bit. And, well, let's just do some handyman stuff. Lance, how are you here today? Doing good?
1: I'm doing great, buddy. How are you doing? It's been a warm week. I got a lot accomplished outside. I got gutters cleaned out and some limbs trimmed back.
0: Yeah.
1: Grass is growing and stuff is moving along.
0: I haven't cut my grass in 2 weeks.
1: Well, I redid the whole yard in the back with Bermuda, and it's now I'll be on my third cut, but I've only cut it, you know, about 4 inches each time because I've had to stagger it a little bit.
0: Sure.
1: You know, some of it grew in and some washed off with the deluge we had to reseed some of that. So it's all kind of catching up now, and I'll have to spend a little time tomorrow evening it out, getting it cut down a little bit and cutting a few more limbs and then finishing the gutter. I have a corner left. I just couldn't do anymore. It was 842 degrees. It felt like I was on the sun.
0: Yeah.
1: Right. It was, oh, goodness. My legs were so jelly.
0: No, I don't want to do that kind of
1: stuff. I was jelly-legged. I mean, I passed out in my back porch chair at about 5 o'clock and woke up at 3 and was like, where am I? What happened?
0: Yeah, that's strange to wake up.
1: Who did it? Who was that?
0: What's weird in my house is I wake up in the middle of the night and I go, I got to be quiet because I'm waking somebody up. And then I realize halfway through that thought, there's nobody in your house to wake up and bother, not a dog, not anybody. It takes a while to get adjusted to that. So
1: we need to get you back adjusted to that. We need to get a dog.
0: I need to get a dog. I really do, but I want to find one that's...
1: Mary had the same issue. She had her little Heidi, who had passed away and had her little Jack Russell forever and ever. And she debated it for a very short time, went and got a beautiful little rescue that... Her and I think Ginger is her name. Boy, they have the blast of all blast together. You
0: well,
1: know,
0: so. What I'm reading about with dogs and health of dogs, that a lot of the dogs that you get at the rescue center are really like mutts, and they're a mixed breed. But the vets and all of the things I'm reading on the internet, which who knows what that could mean, but all the things I'm reading on the internet are saying that mutts tend to have more health. Less health issues than a purebred does.
1: It would make sense. They're not, you know, selectively breeding, and therefore you're getting a little bit of everything, which in the sphere of what the Punnett square, if you do those things out, it usually will heal itself in some of the ailments and things that we'll see in highly bred dogs because they've been so inbred and focused for so long that it creates a smaller gene pool.
0: I have love for some of those pure breeds. So.
1: Oh, I do. I've never had a mutt, but we've always bred beagles and labs, and I have a German short-haired and a lab now. And I mean, it's to me, it doesn't. If that's your thing, is what you mesh with as far as a dog, whoever that is, it doesn't matter. Dogs are better than people, and we don't deserve them. So whichever one they are,
0: they know more than we do.
1: Yeah. I mean, they're better than we are. And the cats. I mean, I love a cat. You know, I always love doing a little research on a cat because they see things you don't see. You know, there's something they're seeing. And they're like, you know, and we're not catching that spectrum.
0: Well, that's really part of the reason why I want to get an animal in my house, because it takes care of all the little things that I don't see. And there's many things around the baseboard and around the, but I don't get any critters or stuff in my house. I'm very fortunate in that aspect because I don't.
1: Well, if there is a lizard that's alive around my house, he's figured out some escape route, because I have two cats that love catching them, and then Hawk here and Dottie, my female. If there's a frog or a lizard, they won't hurt the frogs because they'll put them in their mouth and run around with them and spit them out when they pee on them. But the lizards are almost like, you know, they're too delicate, I suppose.
0: Yep.
1: And then the cats love them because they can torture them for

0: little while, wear them out, and then they walk away from them after they've got them to to death and exhaustion, and they'll just be everywhere. You'll just see, you'll be walking around the yard, and there's a dried one over here, one over there, and I must have a lot of great lizards because the cats stay in business.
1: They stay love all the time. Yeah.
0: And the dogs, they love chasing them. If there's a hole somewhere and they'll find one when you're not looking, they'll dig under everything.
1: I've told this story before, but I had my family was living there with all the kids were growing up, my son, David, was like, man, no, I don't, no, listen, a lizard got in our house. And I couldn't catch it, and it got into my bedroom, and heaven knows it was under the bed where I keep all the guitar cases and all the stuff under there. And he would not be satisfied until we tore that room apart totally. I mean, found that lizard and gutted it out. And I did, but it did take a while and had to put the room back together again. I'm talking about taking the bed apart and moving the dresser. Oh, wow.
0: Yeah, when they get in there, you might as well just let them hang out, because that is, like you said, you're basically moving out to move back in.
1: Yeah, that's ridiculous. Let them stay. They're not hurting anything. That's for sure. All right. Also, when I was going over to the house the other day, I noticed that the key that I was putting into the deadbolt was really sticky and hard to get in. I almost had to do it two or three times to get it in. And then the deadbolt, once I did get it in, the deadbolt was a little bit stiff and turning. I said, oh, this thing's lacking lubrication. That's the only thing that was really wrong with it. And so I think all of the locks over there, and probably at your house too, many of the locks may need lubrication. Anytime that situation comes up where you have a lock that is stiff or a key that probably won't go in smoothly into the key lock or the deadbolt, it needs to have lubrication. And I think one of the better lubrications you can use, and I've said this before too as well, is LPS-1 is a real good one. Now, not everybody has that. Most hardware stores have that. Most paint stores have that. But LPS-1 works really well. But if you don't have any of that, just for a short period of time, WD-40 works. It really does. It's a water displacement thing, and it has a little bit of lubrication in it. It's not a lubricant. WD-40 is not a lubricant. It's really of a water displacement and cleaner more than anything else. And I'm going to tell her that she needs to just spray your key with that WD-40, push it in your lock and turn it two or three times, take it out, spray the key again, spray a little bit as you can in your lock, and that will pretty much solve your lubrication problem for a while. And it worked very, very well. It works really well for me. I was happy.
0: Mine's doing the exact same thing. I mean, I noticed every 6 months or so after a lot of rain and heat, that it seems that the deadbolt wants to stick, be a little janky, and the key doesn't want to really go in well. I broke a key the last time.
1: Oh, my gosh.
0: And I got some needle-nose pliers and were able to pull it out.
1: Yeah.
0: Much easier than it had gone in, thank goodness.
1: But, sure.
0: WD-40, but I also used some kind of little dry, a little graphite?
1: Graphite.
0: Yeah.
1: For years and years, they used graphite inside of locks to lubricate. Graphite does work. It really does.
0: And then you got Shaq Bully saying, Houdini lock lube, second to none. I'm going to have to worry. You know where to find that? Let me know.
1: Yeah.
0: I want to know about Houdini lock lube. That's
1: Houdini lock lube. It sounds like something that's advertised on TV.
0: Yeah, exactly.
1: And some famous star saying, Houdini, good stuff.
0: Yeah, this is the new thing here. But if it works, man, that's what I need to do.
1: Yeah, that sounds good. Hey, thanks, Shaq Bully. We appreciate it, man. Calling from Biloxi, or texting from Biloxi. And you send in some texts, too. We'd love to hear from you as well.
0: On Amazon, he says, I got an Amazon account. Now I know. I might sit here and order some of that while I'm working today.
1: Man, you can get everything on
0: Amazon.
1: Probably
0: be there before I get home from work.
1: Really? I mean, I order stuff from Amazon, and the other day I ordered a new microwave because my microwave still works. But it's about 150 years old and it's rusty inside. And I think
0: rusty on the inside.
1: I can't have that happening. It's got to
0: be good for you.
1: Yeah, that's right. It's got to be good if you have a lot of rust getting in your food.
0: Tougher every day, every time you eat.
1: So I need to get rid of that. And I've got it sitting on my kitchen table and haven't I had it for 2 days and still haven't put it on.

0: Well, up yet, but I need to get home and do that this afternoon.
1: It's still in the box?
0: It's still in the box.
2: I did. You just hadn't had to cook anything in the microwave.
0: Oh, no, I cook in the old microwave for the rust in there.
2: It's for the flavor. It's been seasoned perfectly.
0: I've gotten accustomed to using the rust a good deal. I guess I need to get rid of it. I do need to get rid of it, and I will.
2: Did you go with a specific brand?
0: Well, they had so many offers, of course, and I happened to pick a Black & Decker brand.
2: Had Black & Deckers, many of them.
0: Yeah.
2: They last. You get the stainless steel look.
0: It has a stainless steel front.
2: Rusting out a little bit on you, and you go, all right, this I'm looking rustic.
0: Yeah.
2: But they're so affordable now.
0: Yeah, they are very affordable. I mean, I could get it. And I don't need a large one because I don't do – I mean, I almost warm a lot of things in it. Yeah. But I don't need a large microwave. I need a – you know, I don't need one of those big – I mean, it's 1,000 watt, and it works really well. So I'm proud to have it, happy to have it as well. So – yeah, I do a lot on Amazon. Anytime I find anything I want, that's where I go. I go searching Amazon.
2: Why not, man? You got to make. There's things in life that are worth that extra step.
0: Yeah,
2: maybe taking, you know, patience being a virtue and all that. But there's certain things you need now.
0: Yeah,
2: and you need to be able to go get it. And that is, Amazon has been phenomenal. I know there's, you know, it's big. And you have data centers and all these things. But, I mean, think of the company itself, like how it came about and what it does and the solutions that it provides so many Americans and the jobs, too.
0: It's amazing because a lot of the stuff that you order from them comes to you. You don't have to go out shopping anywhere for them. And I'm not really a good shopper. I don't like to shop a lot.
2: You know, if it comes to clothes or something, I may go look for something that I may end up buying it online.
0: Yeah.
2: Just because you end up getting the size that you want.
0: Exactly.
2: You know, you're trying to get stuff you want at a store sometimes in the clothing side is a little difficult. But unlike tools and things, I'm going to go to Rebel Ace. You know, I want tools, things like that. I'm going up there. If I need weed eater line or I need another blade for something, I know where to go to get that today.
0: Quality stuff.
2: But these things like this that you'd probably go around to 5 places looking for it.
0: Oh, yeah.
2: Yeah, I might as well just order that.
0: You know? Yeah, but what are you going to – you might spend an extra dollar or two and you might not. Who knows? And then at this point, who cares? It's coming to me. Yeah. I don't have to go anywhere to get it.
2: They'll even bring it to my door for me.
0: Really? All I have to do is look outside the window, and there it is, that box right there waiting for me.
2: It's like magic.
0: Came a day early, too, and I was like, wow.
2: The last 3 that I've had have come 2 days to 3 days early. Yeah. Then this date that they said would be there. I'm like, whoa, this is awesome.
0: Yeah, that's pretty good stuff. That's pretty good stuff. And that's the way we're coming up on a short break. Short break coming up. Jerry Clark with Clark Remodel and Repair is coming on to be our guest, and we're going to talk with him a little bit about what he does for a living and take your questions as well. 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
5: Why? 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
12: Show was previously recorded.

0: All day. Well, welcome back to the Handyman Show. Right here, my guest is Jerry Clark and David. And David is with Jerry, and we're going to talk about Clark Remodel and Repair and what they do. I started the program, Jerry, talking about a new flapper that I've never seen one like that before. Did you hear any of that or not?
1: Toilet flapper?
0: Yeah.
2: A flapper girl from the 20s, yeah. He saw her running around here. No idea what to do with this.
0: No, a toilet flapper. I've done 100 toilet flappers in my life, and all of them have just like that little ledge that actually seals, and that usually gets warped and, you know, some. But I ran into a flapper the other day that had not only the rubber seal, but it had a white rubber gasket on it that was actually doing the sealing. And all I had to do was just turn that a little bit and get rid of the indentation, and it worked. It stopped the leak.
1: Well, I've gone in. If you go in to a big box store,
0: uh-huh,
1: and you look, and now they have all the flappers. They say, this is for Kohler, this is for American Standard.
0: Yeah.
1: They're all, there's really hardly anything that's universal anymore.
0: Correct.
1: So I have not actually seen the one that you're talking about.
0: Right.
1: But I've seen a lot of different ones out there.
0: Yeah, the one I was looking at or fixed, I didn't recognize the name. It's not a popular name, but she has them in all of her commodes. To me, it seems like, well, that's a good solution.
1: Yeah,
0: as far as I know, that white rubber washer down there. Just, I mean, worst case scenario, be removing, get a new one, put it in there.
1: I'm gonna have to find that.
0: Yeah, I liked it. I did like it. But at any rate, been busy.
1: Very.
0: Yeah. What you been doing?
1: let's see. Go ahead, David.
0: Yeah, tell us.
3: We've been working. Last week, we've been working on a deck that we've been building,
0: yeah.
3: And of course, as hot as it's been,
0: it's tough.
3: It's been a back porch deck, and uh-huh, you know, demo, some more rotted wood and things of that nature, and then we started reframing it, going in with some more better weather resistant material,
0: yes,
3: and then we're putting in a real high-end bug mesh that it's a new to the market kind of bug screen.
0: Uh-huh.
3: It's carbon fiber instead of your traditional aluminum.
0: Yeah,
3: and it's really it's really, really strong stuff.
0: Wow, you say a screen
3: like a mosquito screen?
0: Yeah, instead of like they use a lot of fiberglass screens for a long, mm-hmm, long time, but this one's carbon fiber.
3: Yeah.
1: Yes.
0: Wow.
1: You look at pet screen. Mm-hmm. Which I've used for a while now and was very high on it.
0: Uh-huh.
1: But this time, this stuff is a whole lot better than pet screen.
0: Well, anything with carbon fiber has got to be just tough.
1: Yeah. It's tough. It's tough.
0: It's tough. That's, yeah, good stuff, man.
1: And they have different grades of it also.
3: Yeah.
0: Yeah.
1: So you can get one that's got a little more open mesh, and you know, then there's like the medium, and then there's one that's got a very small mesh.
0: Yeah.
1: So
0: I've also found out that in advancement in roller technology and putting on paint, they're using now microfiber rollers, which, mm-hmm, work so much better than the older ones do, which I didn't know about. And, of course, Pat and Seabrook put me onto that. And I like them a lot. It holds more paint. It just, phew.
1: We've used them.
0: Yep.
1: The painter that I've had for almost 20 years, he doesn't like new things.
0: Yeah.
1: He's old school.
0: He's old school. That's okay.
1: But David's crew, he can introduce them to things, and they'll use it.
0: Yeah.
1: But without a problem. They're not picky.
0: Yeah.
1: If he says this is better, then it's going to be better.
0: Yeah, sure.
1: And they'll find out when they try it and use it how much better it is.
0: Oh, how much better. To me, I have used one. No, I've used two, as a matter of fact, at this point in time. Because I got in touch with them about a year and a half ago, and really started liking them a lot.
1: Yeah,
0: really started liking them a lot. It worked a whole lot better. Yeah. But
1: we've also had a 50% remodel of a older home.
0: Yeah. Wow.
1: And I thought to help cut costs, we were going to be able to save the drywall ceiling in the family room.
0: Uh huh.
1: And start scraping some of the stuff off, and then found out that there was no saving it.
0: Yeah, the sheetrock had already been.
1: So we had to take about 65% of that ceiling out and replace it.
3: Yeah.
1: And then same thing in the kitchen area. We did about 25-35% of it.
0: That's the things that are unseen when you go in to do a quote or do an estimate, and you don't realize what's going on, and they're just things you can't see. And who was it? Nixon's. I've forgotten his name. Simmons. He used to say, the things that are really causing a problem with most people are things you can't see in your house. And that's true.
1: It is true. And when I award my quote, as you've seen it, you have to put a stipulation in your quote.
0: Yeah.
1: You know, saying,
0: for unseen.
1: Yeah, unseen, things that are non-standard. But this house had very little, if any, insulation in the ceiling.
0: Yeah.
1: And this has been over probably, 40, 50 years on that house, David?
3: Yeah.
1: So we had to replace it, painting all the walls in the kitchen, family room, little hallway. We took a wall that was probably, 12 feet long, 14 feet long. Took all the upper cabinets off this one wall, and it was all cinder block.
0: Whoa.
1: The whole, I think most of the house is cinder block.
0: Was it Florida?
1: No. So we to make it to where they had

0: instead of taking the whole wall down, yeah. we couldn't. We just chose to make a 4x6 hole.
1: Yeah.
0: And use that, and that's what they're using as their pass through. And actually, on the family room side, that's the area where they're actually eating is yep. off that countertop.
1: Sure, well, that works. That works. David, have you done many? I want to ask you a question about bathrooms because that's where I'm going next. Is there's so many ads on television about bathrooms that can be done in one day and 2 days at most, and we'll put everything in with grab bars. And what's the difference between those and a true bathroom remodel where you tear things out and replace walls and replace everything?
2: Well, a lot of those advertisements, they're coming into the home making it a lot of assumptions before they ever see the property.
1: Right.
2: And just like we said a minute ago, a lot of the problems are unforeseen.
1: Uh-huh.
2: And they have to make a lot of assumptions, and they have to do a lot of cookie cutter stuff.
1: Yeah.
2: In order to be able to do a turnaround that fast. And, you know, now you're getting into a situation where, you know, you can have anything you want as long as it's in the book.
1: Yeah.
2: You know, or you have to pick from these six or seven styles, you know, irregardless of if the house right across the street has the same thing.
1: Yeah.
2: Whereas, you know, if you're coming in and we're designing what you truly want, in the long run, you're going to be a lot happier because it's going to be something that you customized.
1: Yeah. Yeah. In the long run, I'm thinking that a whole bath remodel with the real, I mean, doing the whole project and taking maybe 2 weeks or 3 weeks to get it done is going to be a lot, last a lot longer mm-hmm. and probably be more appealing to the homeowner in the end.
0: Mm-hmm. Can I interject a little bit?
1: Oh, please do.
0: A client that I've had for years and years and years asked me to come in and look at their guest bathroom.
1: Uh-huh.
0: And he wants to remodel it.
1: Sure.
0: About 75% of it, at least.
1: Yeah.
0: I gave him a quote, and he's never questioned my quote. But he, one of these companies, you know, he called them because he saw the advertisement on TV, and I was just curious. The company came in, gave him a quote, and first of all, I'll tell you that their quote was almost two and a half times as much as mine was.
1: Wow.
0: Oh, yeah. Wow. I told him, I said, I should charge you more.
1: Really?
0: It was crazy.
1: You left money on the table.
0: Huh? I sure did. I left a lot on the table. But if you watch their commercials,
1: uh-huh.
0: instead of putting up a type of hardy board or anything like that, they put decking up.
1: Yeah.
0: And I thought, oh, my God, they've got to be kidding me.
1: Yeah.
0: And they were using decking instead of hardy board or something of that sort. And it's just the products they use are not – they're inferior, yeah. if you ask me.
1: Yeah, yeah.
2: I mean, I don't see how you tile a shower in a day.
1: Yeah, you put up a sheet. Yeah, that's
2: vinyl,
1: all.
2: Linoleum, you know. You can't do a good quality tile job in one day.
1: Right, no
0: And
1: way.
0: That is what they're doing is using these sheets that they put out now.
1: Wow, yeah, just sheets and home, and then they're gone. And, yeah. And you know what I've noticed in a lot of bathrooms here lately, the newer baths, where they're really nice-looking baths that and beautiful homes that have been built very, very nicely. But I've seen two or three lately that have the grout line going right down to the base of the shower, and that's all without grout, without caulking putting on it. And to me, my whole life, I've always thought that caulking belonged there. What do you think? What's your opinion?
0: I think they have special caulking for yeah. all the stuff now. It's all colored also
1: right.
0: to match as well as it can to the tile that you use.
1: Right.
2: Yep. Yep.
0: The grout is always going to possibly come out.
1: Yes.
0: It's and when it does, moisture's going to get in.
1: Yep.
0: And it's just... The caulk to me seals that up where the grout doesn't do it.
1: Yeah. I don't understand why builders are doing such things like that.
0: It's all about the money, buddy. Come on.
2: Yeah, it's all about there's nobody complaining.
1: There's money. I mean, it's all about money. I understand that, but there's correctness involved. You know, go about it the right way, man.
0: Well, there is, but all that gets thrown out when a builder is involved, as far as most builders, I should say.
1: Yeah. And while we're talking about builders, and I'm not by any means am I trying to give them a bad name because they do a pretty good job, the painting that the builder uses a lot of times is just like a flat spray paint that's been put on the walls and looked great when you first move in, but it really is not a good paint job.
0: Yeah.
1: It's really not a good paint job.
0: As David knows, you have to watch these painters because they'll take it and water down the paint, and it'll fly through their paint rigs that way.
1: Yeah.
0: And it looks good, like you said. But just give it a little bit, and you're going to start seeing. You wonder if he even put a primer down.
1: Yep.
0: So
1: really,
0: it's just you have to watch it.
1: Yeah. Sure.
0: And it's not the builder; that's the painter doing that.
1: Yeah.
2: Yeah. It's a lot of it goes back to who's is quality control. What was going into the content? You know.
1: Right.
2: I've told many people, you know, bad paint can make a good painter look bad.
1: Yeah. Yeah. Oh, I've had Seabrook on here for a long time now, about I don't know how many years, and I really was under the opinion for a long time that Seabrook was. I really thought their paint was too expensive. I mean, let's be honest, Pat, and I don't mean to say that, but it's true. And then I started using Benjamin Moore paint, and I was so impressed with what they do and what they. And I realized that the amount of money you spend on paint and the amount of money you spend on labor, there's not much difference in buying a high-quality paint than there is buying a cheapo paint. Yeah. A cheapo paint isn't... I mean, a high-quality paint sometimes can cover things with one coat. A low-quality paint is not going to do that because it doesn't have the pigments involved and it doesn't have all the things that are necessary to give you that quality paint job. So I really do believe in a good quality paint.
0: Yeah.
1: And you know, Benjamin Moore makes good quality paint, and so do other people.
0: They do. And they do make good paint.
1: Yeah. And paint today has come so far. We've got a short break coming up. Get you guys to stick around.
0: Thank you.
2: Sure.
1: We've got David, and we've got Gary, Jerry, and we're Gary. We're going to and we've got Lance too as well. Yeah, there he is, taking in. You listen to the Handyman Show here on Super Talk Mississippi. Going to take a short break. Be right back. Don't you go away.

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0: Little George Harrison thought it was apropos, you know, with all the with some shoddiness going on out there,
1: and George,
0: you got that crazy, you know, sinful smile on your face, selling bad products. Well, that's not what these guys are doing. They do quality work.
1: Quality work.
0: You can cheer up when you deal with Jerry and David.
1: That's true. For sure. Give us some phone numbers that we can reach you guys.
2: 601-214-9463. 601-214-9463. David.
3: Mine is 601-761-0315. Again, that's 601-761-0315.
1: So let me see if I understand this. You guys have two independent companies, but once in a while you work together. Is that correct?
2: Yes. Yeah.
1: Okay. And if it's a bigger project that needs some, a little bit of everything.
2: Right. It's more or less like right now I'm subbing things out to David.
1: Yeah. Mm-hmm. Yeah. And David, you don't sub a whole lot. You almost everything you can do, you do yourself, except there's some things you certainly have to sub out.
3: If we don't feel like we can do it to the best of our ability and have the quality be right, then we'll sub it out.
1: Yeah. Yeah. But again, you'll be there to make sure quality control is taken care of. Because quality control is so important. And lately what I've run into a lot is fascia and soffit. In my opinion, fascia and soffit is not a remodel project. It's a repair project.
2: Yeah.
1: And it should be maintained as far as your maintenance is concerned in a house. And I'm not finding that happening.
2: No. And most people, they just think that it's, you know, you're going to get in there and you're going to take this down, put another piece up, and there's nothing to it.
1: Yeah, right.
2: Well, then if there's nothing to it, why are you not doing it? Is the way I say. But it's, and the material.

0: materials that we use now,
1: right,
0: versus what is on that house or what we used years ago.
1: Yeah, for
0: big difference. Big difference. Yeah. You know, there, I made a mistake about 6-7 years ago. Of I love PVC fascia board.
1: Yes,
0: I think it's great.
1: Yep.
0: But I did find out we did a whole house in PVC fascia, and it was a nightmare.
1: Really?
0: I didn't know it, but the PVC fascia board will actually the seams will open and close.
1: Because PVC expands and contracts.
0: It's like it breathes.
1: Yeah.
0: And I had to go back, and I had ordered a special filler for it. I had ordered that. Not only ordered it, but I had to order it out of England.
1: Yeah.
0: So,
2: wow.
0: And I would never do it again.
1: Yeah.
0: That's great for a small repair and stuff, but please don't ever use it for a whole house.
1: Yeah, really. Well, what kind of fascia would you use today?
0: I use DuraPrime.
1: I like DuraPrime. I mean, it may have gotten underrated a little bit, but I still think DuraPrime is a great product.
0: It is a great product.
1: It's what I have on a lot of my house that's been repaired and whatnot.
0: People say, I'm going to use Hardy board. It's good.
1: Sure.
0: It's real good to do that.
1: Harder to work, more expensive.
0: Yeah, very hard to work with. You have to have special blades to work with it.
1: Yeah.
0: Where you cut it, it creates a dust that your guys need to be wearing a mask.
1: Yeah.
0: You don't want that getting down in your system. It's heavy. It'll break real easy. Not taking anything against it because it is good.
1: Yeah.
0: But I much prefer DuraPrime. Whole lot easier to work with, and as far as I'm concerned, it's just as good or better product.
2: And it paints better too. The problem with Hardy, and I would say we've used Hardy board before.
1: Yes, sir.
2: But I would typically recommend it in spots where you've got the roof line is coming in contact with the fascia, where you might have two roof lines at intersecting angles.
1: Yes.
2: Now, and that's going to be a lot of moisture. You're going to have a lot of rain coming off. You're going to have it hitting that board. And you might put a little bit of Hardy board there, maybe a foot and a half, and then switch to DuraPrime. But the Hardy board, it just doesn't paint as well as real wood.
1: Yeah, and they're using today, as far as I know, a better primer on this DuraPrime than they began when it first came out. They weren't using a really good primer. You almost had to prime it again in order to get a good primer happening. But nowadays, I think the DuraPrime has a better primer on it, does it not?
0: Yeah. From what I have heard and from the people that we get it from, is that they actually have a certain primer that they put on for the material coming to the south.
1: Because we have so much moisture and humidity.
0: Exactly. So the primer that we're getting on the DuraPrime is made specifically for this area.
1: Yeah. Let's dig into DuraPrime a little bit. What is it made out of? How is it done?
0: It's a man-made product. It's got wood fiber in it. I'm really not sure of all the ingredients, Dave. Do you have any idea?
2: It's a real wood product, but I mean, they're adding a lot of chemicals into it,
1: right?
2: That's going to give it the longevity,
1: right?
2: As opposed to just putting, just good old fashioned finger jointed boards up there.
0: It's a wood fiber. That's the majority of the product is wood fibers.
1: Yeah. And to me, it's a lot easier to work with than some of the old kind of fascia boards they use. Like, it's a lot easier to use than fir was. And fir, they used a big for a long time as far as fascia boards, and just didn't hold up. I mean, just hard to work with.
0: Yeah.
1: Wasn't nearly as easy as DuraPrime. I like DuraPrime. Okay. What else is new in the world of Clark Remodel and Repair?
0: And for good terms,
2: good terms.
0: We've got the bathroom remodel. We've got two decks coming up.
1: Yeah,
0: we've got the shutters. Yeah. Then we got the epoxy decking.
1: Yes,
0: our deck that we're going to do. We've got two decks coming up. The special cabinet for his customer that is custom built, and we're redoing a part of their kitchen also.
1: Yeah, do you? build your own custom cabinets, or do you have a cabinet shop do that?
0: This man.
1: Ah, there you go. The guitars.
0: Right.
1: You should see some of the guitars that David has brought in and showed me pictures of that his father has made, and he has been part of as well, making them. A Stratocaster that looks like wonderful, wonderful, wonderful. It's a maple, I believe.
2: Yeah.
1: And it's like, oh, man, it's gorgeous. I mean, that Strat is really.
3: What do you
1: really
3: charge for those babies?
1: Oh, it's got to be a lot.
2: They're very, and it's typically a custom build when my dad would make one.
1: Yeah.
2: The last one I think he's finishing up now, it was ordered over a year ago.
1: Yeah.
2: You know, it's a true labor of love to make a guitar.
1: Oh, it really is. You really have to understand the ins and outs of all of that, and put in the proper components, the tuning keys and the electronics. Of course, there's different levels of those. You can get inexpensive ones, you can get good ones, and there's not a whole lot of difference in the price, but the good ones really can do the job. Mm. So I'm a guitar freak from way back when.
0: When he showed me the picture this morning, I said, you have to show this to Buddy.
1: Yeah, really. I mean, we can talk about Stratocasters and guitars all day long, but we shouldn't. Did I hear some music back there? No. Yes. There we are. We're on a break. Time for us to head out of here, guys.
0: Yes,
1: I appreciate you both being here. Give me your numbers one more time.
0: 601-214-9463. 601-214-9463.
1: All right. And yours, David?
2: 601-761-0315. 601-761-0315.
1: Folks, you'll never be sorry, Darrell, dialing either one of those numbers could get some quality work, quality quotes, and quality treatment.
0: That's what Dave and I are both the same as far as that goes. Everything.
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8: Fox News, I'm Angelo Bavaro. Two new attacks by Iran have been reported on commercial shipping in the Strait of Hormuz.
9: That's something President Trump has cited in his decision that he's considering about perhaps launching major strikes against Iran once again. Those strikes could begin as early as this weekend. They could last several days.
8: Fox's Steve Harrigan. Savannah Guthrie is again pleading for answers 6 months after her mother was kidnapped.
10: Investigators released two chilling ransom notes sent within days of Nancy Guthrie's abduction. The first note said Nancy was safe but scared, while a second, shorter note claimed the 84-year-old had died. Authorities are releasing the ransom notes in hopes someone will recognize the writing style.
8: Fox's Chandley Painter. 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
3: With SuperTalk News, I'm JT Mitchell. Common complaints and even lawsuits about alleged noise and public health risk connected to a data center in South Haven. Elon Musk founded SpaceX AI has made a big announcement.
11: The company announced this week that it is removing all

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1: An overnight curfew is in effect in Yazoo City until at least Monday. According to the mayor, it's because of a rise in gun violence, including a Wednesday night shooting. 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
1: The Ole Miss football team is looking to get a refund from two former players who decided to follow Lane Kiffin to LSU. Frank Lanza with the details.
7: The University of Mississippi is suing two of its former football players who signed revenue-sharing contracts to return to Ole Miss this season for close to $1 million. The Rebels are seeking $550,000 from former defensive end Prince Will Umanmielen and $400,000 from former guard Devin Harper, plus attorney's fees and court costs. Both players followed former Rebels coach Lane Kiffin to rival LSU. The school issuing a statement saying the University of Mississippi has a responsibility to enforce its contractual terms, and this position is consistent with the actions of other institutions in the current landscape of college athletics.
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All right, welcome back to the Rock and Roll Handyman Show. Here at a music segment coming your way, and it's going to start way back in the early 60s. A guy named Bill Champlin was a guitar player. He played keyboards and played a very good musician, by the way. Started a group called Sons of Champlin, and I'll tell you about that in just a minute. But before Bill started this group, he played a lot in coffee houses with Jerry Garcia and playing some music and just, you know, learning their kicks. And then they started, Garcia had the Grateful Dead going on and just started. And Bill Champlin started Sons of Champlin. And Sons of Champlin comes from the name of, there was a movie at the big at that time called Sons of Katie Elder. And he that's how he achieved the name. Strangely enough, when he first started in 65, none of his sons were in the group. And they later his son did join and was part of it. But in 1981, he left Sons of Champlin and kind of dissolved it and went to join Chicago and played with Chicago from 81 through 2009. Then he reformed Sons of Champlin and is still playing around in Marlin County somewhere today. I'm not sure a lot of people have heard about Sons of Champlin, but great band. Do a song called No Mo. Sons of Champlin, let's give it a listen.

don't love me no more. All right. Sons of Chimpin. They also played, shared the stage many times with Jefferson Airplane and Mopey Grape and the Grateful Dead. So they were big time in the 65 era in San Francisco. Well, I think they were great. We listened to a lot when I was younger. All right. Last week, we talked a lot about Marty Stewart and his fabulous superlatives. And that's probably an understatement, fabulous superlatives, because they are really fabulous. Come to find out, on August 9th,

He's playing in Philadelphia at the Ellis Theater, which he has totally redone, and they put in a great Arden Barnett put in a great sound system in there, and it's a great venue. But Marty started as a young man, as a teenager, playing with Lester Flatt in his group and playing with Johnny Cash, and then he began a solo career. And in 1980, and he won, like, he's won 5 Grammys, and he's a Grand Ole Opry member, and he's also a Country Music Hall of Fame member. So let's listen to Marty Stewart, his Fabulous Superlatives, to Vegas.

0: his stage shows, which is absolutely great. Also, on August 9th, when he's coming to Philadelphia, which is where he lives, his home, by the way, is in Philadelphia, Molly Tuttle will be with him as well. So that's worth talking about.
1: His sound, I'm just so blown away by how he continues to create such beautiful music, but also almost a different genre of what his specialty was for so long. I mean, this is
0: right.
1: A whole other world. If you haven't tuned in to the stuff that he's been doing, I mean, it blows your mind. I'm just absolutely blown away.
0: And his second guitarist, that tall guy, wow, he's so good. Marty, when that guy's playing, Marty just stops the plane and looks at the guy and goes like, smiling.
1: Yeah, and the pace is so upbeat on every. I mean, it's just the pace and the way they keep it rolling and don't miss a beat, don't miss a lick. No. I mean, it is perfection. If you haven't tuned in, you need to, truly. I'm not saying that because he's a Mississippian. That doesn't hurt, but man, he is a master.
0: He is a master, that's for sure. And I'm sure that show will sell out, so you better get your tickets from Ardenland and find out when he's playing in Philadelphia August 9th. All right. Well, I kind of got trapped last week. I got into listening to a song that I liked a whole lot. I said, wow, this song is really good. And then after I did a whole bunch of research on it, I found out it was AI generated. I went, no, not going to do any AI generated. It's not fair to musicians. It's not fair to writers. It's not fair to producers. It just, to me, it just seems like I don't want artificial intelligence. So instead of that, we're doing a song by the Starship. Nothing good stops us. Nothing. Can I say that? Nothing's going to stop us now. They started as Jefferson Starship, then they started as Jefferson Airplane, started as Jefferson Air, the Starship, and then went to Starship. And Grace Slick was their lead singer with Marty Ballin. And when Marty left, Mickey Thomas took over. He was a co-singer, and he sang with the Elvin Bishop Band for a long time as a backup singer, but he also would lead on Fooled Around and Fell in Love with Elvin Bishop. Great, great artists. But great vocalists, too. But Starship, doing Nothing Gonna Stop Us Now. Let's give a listen.

ain't nothing going to stop us now. All right, we're going to move on with a nitty-gritty dirt band. Little did I know that Jackson Browne was one of the original forming members of the Nitty Gritty Dirt Band. And that just surprised me, because I thought the Nitty Gritty Dirt Band was all by themselves. But they've had a number of great hits. Their biggest hit was Mr. Bojangles. And they've done so many great songs. Jeff Hanna was one of the forming members as well. And in 2018, his son, Jamie Hanna, join the group as well. So they're still playing today, and they sound pretty good. The Nitty Gritty Dirt Band, listen to Nowhere to Go.

Nitty Gritty Brit Band. I've got a story I could tell about those, but I guess I won't. It has to do with rain and then not showing up, or them showing up and not staying because of the rainstorm and left. And we ended up listening to Wet Willie instead. Wet Willie is great, by the way. They were absolutely fantastic. But we're going to take this thing out with a rock compilation album I found. Just some rock music. So I'll be right back with the Handyman Show.

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0: Hank Denver, yeah.
1: Underrated musician.
0: Yeah, yeah. Cougar was always underrated. It's a great, great musician and told great stories. Really did. The Dirt Band and one of their songs, Nowhere to Go. Well, I want to expand on that a little bit. There's so many major companies right now that are offering careers for people who are willing to get out and go to work every day and work with their hands and mind and get things taken care of. Don't need a college degree to get into some of these jobs. You'll start at the bottom and work your way up. But there's a long way to go going up. You can make a very, very, very good living, have a company vehicle, just really, whether you're a welder or an electrician or an HVAC person, don't sit at home and wait for your phone to ring, because guess what? It's not going to ring. You need to go out and start looking for some of these jobs, because everybody who has a major company is probably looking for good employees. So give them a call, make an appointment, go see them and have a talk with them about your future. And maybe it's a field that you really love working in. And some people, you should enjoy your work all the time. Lance and I both enjoy our work here at Superdoc. I mean, Lance works 24 hours a day, but that's all right. I think he enjoys it.
1: Make a living. Got to make a living.
0: Got to make a living. And it's a lot of fun coming up here. But for us, it's a piece of cake because of that, because we love what we do. But that's so important to anybody who's getting involved in a career. Lance, you can make some say?
1: Well, I saw an advertisement this morning. From Buc-ee's.
0: Yeah.
1: Very interesting. 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
0: My word.
1: Well, the benefits that come to that, our full-time work is 32 to 48 hours a week. Health care, plus you get some overnight expenses as well if you got to travel, I guess. 401K, 100% match up to 6%. 3 weeks paid time off. 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
0: Wow.
1: So there you go. And that should tell you. I mean, you get paid that because there's great responsibility.
0: But
1: at the same time, they're not saying, hey, you got to have a college degree to do this stuff.
0: Right.
1: You've got to have all this experience. They're saying, hey, come look at us. We have an opportunity here for you. And that goes in tandem with what you're saying. You know, this is one of those jobs, I'm sure, in many cases, you're going to work with your hands in some way. You've got one of the largest, I wouldn't even think you're calling it a gas station anymore. It's like its own little world, Buc-ee's is.
0: It sure is.
1: Moving parts, things going, cars coming in left and right, loading dock, you know, always getting filled and stuff coming in and putting it on shelves, keeping people happy. Dealing with the cleanest restrooms in the world, and there's a reputation there that they must keep up.
0: They must keep up.
1: And that's why you get paid the bucks you do in certain places. If you're a plumber, an electrician, you don't get paid that kind of money because you're terrible at it.
0: Yeah.
1: But you don't get paid that kind of money because you have a college degree or whatever. All that stuff's in the past once you get on the job. You've got to deliver, and the customer service and quality and reliability, that's got to be there. Doesn't matter what kind of degrees you have.
0: And then all of a sudden your work becomes like your passion.
1: Yeah, and the reputation speaks for itself.
0: Wow.
1: Your name goes in front of you wherever you go when you do quality work.
0: Right.
1: And that's one thing you see with the Buc-ee's. People all over love it. I mean, World Cup folks are coming and going, what is this thing? There's many ways to make a living, that's what I'm saying, and it doesn't always require going to college, getting a master's, PhD, doing all that stuff. There's some good jobs out there. It's just got to look for them sometimes. And this one is being advertised. So,
0: well, I think the World Cup coming to America made a big change in a lot of people's attitude about what's going on here in America.
1: I think so. I had this conversation with a couple of folks over the weeks. And, you know, it's alarming that and these folks were saying their media in their home countries had really misrepresented and depicted Americans and America in a way that they saw wasn't true.
0: Right.
1: And that really bothered them. So a lot of those folks got out and experienced life for themselves here in the United States of America. And, of course, we have our issues at times, but it's a wonderful, the greatest country on the planet, the most freedom you'll have. Go look.
0: Oh, it's wonderful.
1: So, well, we're not free. Well, we're freer than anybody else.
0: Yeah.
1: We got to pay income tax as well. I mean, that's why you have roads and bridges and schools. And,
0: that's right.
1: Obviously, we don't want to be taxed to the wazoo and back.
0: Yeah.
1: You know, there's a healthy margin. But this is still the greatest country in the world, no matter what people think that when they come here, they learn that. And I think that, like you said, the World Cup changed the perceptions of a lot of folks that had never been here, and it was that opportunity. And I think jobs are that way, too, sometimes. Yep. The perception may be one thing, and the reality could be completely different.
0: Right.
1: Well, you don't have to have a college degree. You don't have to have this. It's just one of those blue-collar job type things. Hey, man, trust me. Money's money, and if you love what you do and you make a lot of it, there's a lot of freedom, a lot of things you get to do, and I just want to encourage folks to look at options.
0: When you have a four-year liberal arts degree from a college, it's hard to step into a $120,000 job.
1: You're going to learn something on some jobs from some expert that's going to teach you how to do it right, because you did not get that unless you were going to be a teacher or something. You know, the liberal arts degrees are much more of those philosophical and thinking and writing. But there's not a lot of practical application in there unless you're going to go apply that to, say, law school or get in grad school or go take what you've learned and learn a job with it.
0: Yeah,
1: you know, again, it's just one of those things. Not a proponent of everybody going and becoming plumbers, but we need them. We need welders. Sure. You need folks out there to build and to take care and maintain things.
0: And I don't think by any means either you or I or anybody on Super Talk is ever downing getting a 4-year degree.
1: I have one. You know?
0: I have one.
1: A couple of degrees.
0: Great to have degrees.
1: And that was what you were supposed to do then.
0: Yeah.
1: You know, had I known, hey, I could make $200,000 being a welder or being a plumber, I may have looked at that a little differently then. But the information really wasn't there. And you look now, and some of the void we have is that we did not talk about reality for decades in those types of jobs.
0: Right.
1: So people didn't look at them.
0: Right.
1: And now we have a huge shortage. And then the pay is obviously one of those that if you do great work, you're making a lot of money. So
0: a huge shortage. Yeah,
1: so I mean, we need 400,000 welders right now.
0: Wow.
1: I mean, where are you going to get it? If you can't create the welders here, what is that? I mean, you're going to go find them from some other place.
0: There are a lot of trade schools or a lot of like Build Mississippi organizations that will teach you the welding trade and teach you in a non-invasive where it's not going to be dangerous at all to learn that trade and learn it. And they are teaching so much now at a younger age to people that they almost let go because of a shop class that we used to have back 20, 30, 40 years ago. Barely exists anymore, but it really was an introduction to how to do some woodworking and how to do any kind of job at all. So, but there are colleges now, junior colleges and smaller colleges that offer that kind of degree.
1: I think you got to bring those types of things back under the roof of the school.
0: Yeah.
1: There, you know, we had what you called home ec. I think a lot of that got thrown away.
0: Yeah.
1: You know, look at people now. They're making a living baking, you know, like nothing but cakes. I mean, you can make or cupcakes. I mean, there's a wild living to be made out there if you're great at something.
0: Right.
1: And I hate that we've pulled some of these things out as correctness or whatever it may be has taken front seat rather than logic and common sense. Like, we actually do need folks that know how to do these things.
0: Really.
1: And we don't want to have to bring folks from all over the world to come here and do jobs for us that we should be able to do for ourselves.
0: Yeah, we should be able
1: to. That kind of goes into a question here we have from Ray in Starkville. Son owns a home in Starkville that was built in the mid-1960s. It is on a slab, not raised. The drain lines are cast iron in the slab and are rusted away. Is there any type of sleeve that can be inserted into the old lines, or must we bust the slab and install new lines?
0: Ray, in my opinion, and that's what it is, an opinion, I believe, yes, there are sleeves available for that purpose. But once you sleeve a cast iron pipe that's rusting, the cast iron pipe inside is still going to rust. You're still going to have problems. So, in my opinion, it's better just to go ahead and replace the line with a good PVC, the quality PVC that's meant for that kind of purpose. And you, in the long run, I think you'd be happier doing that. So, I hope that answers the question. I hope it does. Hey, let me tell you a little about Revel Ace Hardware. Better hardware stores? There's not any. Revel Ace Hardware all over Central Mississippi does a great job in providing all the material you need for any kind of hardware work or any kind of maybe, hey, if you want a lawn or a zero-turn mower or a trailer or a steel chainsaw or something like that. Revel Ace has it at their Power Equipment Center in Pearl, and they have all that stuff on sale at a very good price. Revel, and they take care of all the equipment they sell and be happy. They have a great maintenance shop and will take care of all of your needs. But as well as that, Revel Ace is a great place to go for, like, gardening equipment and grills. Oh, my word. Their grills are like, they're probably grilling something at one of their stores today where you can go taste some of it. Look at their green egg, how it works, and they've got it all. So Revel Ace, great store. Go see them. Tell them you heard about them on the Rock and Roll Handyman Show, and you'd be happy you did. You'll never go back to any other place because their prices are very competitive. Very, very good store. Revel Ace Hardware.
1: I can't tell you how much time they've saved me over the years, just running in, grabbing something, and getting out.
0: Yeah.
1: I mean, if you add it all up, time is money, right?
0: Oh, for sure. For sure.
1: To me, it is, at least. You know, I'm 51 now. You know, those minutes are sinking. So now I've got to really pay attention to the, you know, maximizing my opportunities in this world. And I take advantage of Revel Ace all the time because, again, the products are there, but it's also the convenience of it. And the people can get you in and out of there with a smile on their face. And there's such a diverse welcoming of goods to look at. You can stay in there for hours, man. I mean, I try not to because I leave with $500 worth of stuff.
0: I know.
1: You can get tomato plants and, you know, herbs and stuff and all kind of, you know, swinging chairs. And, I mean, just really a cool store. I've watched them grow their offerings over the years. And this isn't just a pitch for them. But, man, they have really continued to add to their offerings with quality products and good people that represent them.
0: Yes, in any part of their store, it doesn't matter whether you have a service person taking care of you or a cashier checking you out. They're always smiling. They're always want to help you in any way they can, and they will. Amazing. Revel Ace is a great store. Go see them and tell them you heard of them right here on the Handyman Show. All right. A lot of people want to remove a nail from, like, casing and stuff because they're just redoing a window, or maybe they want to just see what's the space between the window and the rough opening really is. There may not be enough insulation in there, enough window spray foam in there to insulate it. So they take their casing off. And you can do that with a claw hammer, but with a claw hammer you should have the head that rests on the casing as you pull the nail out on a piece of something, a piece of quarter-inch wood or a piece of something that won't dent the casing. And that's important to do because a lot of people will go ahead and pull that nail out and go ahead and end up have a piece of dented casing and then go, oh, my word, now what do I do? Well, that's something that needs to be fixed and repaired, that's all. So anytime you're using a claw hammer like that to replace, to take out a nail or something, just put a piece of wood under it and let the pressure go on that piece of wood so it kind of spreads out a little bit and doesn't end up damaging your casing and help you a whole lot in doing just that. Revel Ace. What am I back to Revel Ace? My brain froze. This is what happened. But at any rate, I'm seeing a lot of kitchens nowadays done in, like, many, many, many different colors. And I don't know about some of these colors they're using. I don't see how they can last. I don't see how they're going to be around in a few years. I really don't think they're here to stay. I think the colors are just a fashion statement that's happening right now. And that's not to say that cabinets shouldn't be colored, because they can be colored, and they can be colored very well. But use a color that's going to be around next year or the year after or the year after that. And a lot of people can help you with that. Any store you go to, any paint store that can help you, all the people there are experienced and can help a whole lot. So check them out. And, of course, you get a chance, go to my favorite stores, Seabrook. All right, short break coming up. Handyman Show right here at Super Talk Mississippi. Heading to our home run segment, and we'll be back in just a few minutes. Don't you go away, buddy. Slowick here.

0: 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Nobody keeps Mississippi informed like we do. 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From the coast to the Delta and all points in between, the stories of your Mississippi, all 82 counties, are heard here with Super Talk Mississippi News. What happens? Why does it happen? And how will it affect you, your family, and your bottom line? 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Stay here and stay informed. 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

0: There's just some songs you just never get tired of. I don't.
1: Oh, I loved watching him actually do that one on stage, too.
0: That's wonderful.
1: And the leotards and the hair jumping. Yeah. You got the mic, which, you know, back then you had to carry the whole mic stand, and everything. Right. It was like a prop that you used for part of your performance. I love it.
0: Twist it around.
1: And throwing it around and twisting it around.
0: I love it so much.
1: Like, so lucky nobody got hit. There's four or five band members up there dancing girls.
0: We don't know that somebody didn't get hit.
1: I mean, you would think, though, you'd hear some stories like, David Lee Roth hammered me with that mic stand about 20 times, knocked a tooth out.
0: How do they stay out of each other's way?
1: I have no idea. That's what I was going to ask you.
0: That's amazing.
1: A lot of coordination.
0: Playing a lot together, and they really understand what each person is doing.
1: When a band like that gets together and practices, do they just kind of go through the musical side of it, or do you actually have choreography and things such as this where there's a lot of moving parts and you're staying in your place doing your thing and still creating the great music? How does that work?
0: I realize in today's rock era, a lot of people are using dance teams to help them understand how to move on stage properly, so they'll know how to stay out of each other's way and how to make things look really great up there. So they do have dance schools as well. Matter of fact, Mick Jagger has been to dance schools many times just to learn different craziness to do. So
1: he looks like a peacock anyway. I mean, that guy can contort in any which way but loose. Right. I had one shout out to one of our regular listeners to all of our programs, Nancy Walter. What a wonderful listener she is. I get to communicate with her once or twice a week. She'll shoot me an email with something usually very interesting or tell us how great of a job we do and things of that. So I wanted to say hello to her. And she sent me a picture of her and another lady that were at a New Orleans Ancient Alien Seminar in 2024.
0: Yeah.
1: And Nick Pope and Giorgio Siculus. I think it was Jason Martell, and then the other one, Henry, the Henry guy. So they're in the middle of those two, the two ladies are, and then you have the Ancient Aliens crew. And I'm sitting there going, how cool is that, you know, to be in that kind of company of people, whether you believe in all the stuff or not. Those are the stars on the History Channel and the commentary.
0: Sure.
1: But I wanted to say hello to her and tell her how much I appreciate her interactions, as I do all of you that share parts of your life with me and allow me to do the same.
0: We appreciate everybody who listens and everybody who texts or calls or doesn't just listens. That's okay, too.
1: I love the stories, and I love to learn more about the wonderful people that make up Mississippi, our listeners, and those that, you know, are kind enough to share with us their pictures, their lives, and their challenges, and we'd love to be a part of that.
0: We were talking about music. I want to do one more thing on music.
1: Bring it on, man.
0: Little Feet.
1: I love Little Feet. Goodness.
0: I think the Arden's bringing them into one of his venues, either in Meridian or Ellis, and I'm not sure where, but it's on his schedule of events coming up, and it's somewhere in the future. But
1: you keep me posted on that.
0: That might
1: be one you and I need to break off
0: for. Check, just go to ardenland.com, and you can find out and go to the schedule of shows, and it'll tell you what show is happening when.
1: Well, the one that I know I need to get to, and I don't know if I'm going to be able to get out for it, but would be the Marty Stewart.
0: Ellis.
1: I just would.
0: I'd love to go see him live.
1: What a cool guy,
0: what a cool guy. Oh, well.
1: Well, at any rate.
0: Let's move on, I gotta move on. We're doing some house stuff right now. flipped houses done correctly should, particularly if they're on a crawl space foundation, if the crawl space is not encapsulated properly, then it's really not a valid completed job. I think that completing a flipped house on a crawl space, the crawl space needs, in other words, you can have this beautiful house on top working very fine, but if you don't have your crawl space encapsulated, moisture from the ground is still going to come up and do some damage inside your house. So I believe that crawl spaces on those kind of foundations need to be taken care of. And just an opinion, but I think that's true. Hey, I want to take a minute and tell you about Rebel Ace Hardware. I'm not already talking about Rebel Ace Hardware. 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They're good people in foundation repair. When you're talking about slab foundations, they can help you so very much. All right, a couple other things. Attic disappearing stairways. I know I've talked about these before, but I think it's important that people realize that if their attic disappearing stairway is in their living quarters, in their living envelope, it needs to be insulated. And they do make great, great insulating boxes for these that are on hinges that go over the top of your attic stairway up in the attic. And when you pull your stairway down, you start walking up, and you can actually push the thing over to the side, and it allows you access to the attic. And at that point, I think it's very important that any kind of foundation repair, I mean any kind of attic stairway, needs to be insulated, particularly the ones that are in the envelope living space. And also, once you've got that down, make sure all the screws or nuts and bolts are tight on it, because after years of use, those nuts and bolts and screws get a little bit loose and can get that thing a little bit wobbly. And you don't want that to happen. But if you tighten those nuts and bolts and screws up, because they just won't stay tight by themselves, wood expands and contracts and just changes the whole way that thing was put together to begin with. So check it out. Make sure that's working for you very, very well, and it will. All right. Now, patching wood frames on windows and doors. A lot of people want to just patch the area, and what I need to say about that is that anytime you're patching any kind of wood on windows and doors, make sure all of the decay is taken out first. Your patch is not going to work properly if you do a patch on that using and leave some decay in there, because the decay is just going to fall apart and your patch is going to sink a little bit, and next thing you know, you won't have it patched properly, and you'll wish you had. You'll really wish you had gotten out all the decay first. Now, not all windows and all doors can be patched because the decay has just gone too far, and they need to be replaced. And that's replacing windows and doors, an expensive ordeal, but a deal worth doing. Well, you've been listening for 2 hours of the Rock and Roll Handyman Show right here on Super Talk Mississippi. My name is Buddy. I'm going to be here each and every Saturday talking about your house, my house, a little music segment, having us a good time up here at Super Talk. 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Check it. We're there. Super Talk Mississippi, thank you very much for listening today, and join us every week on the Handyman Show right here at Super Talk.

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7: I'm Paul Stevens. Growing concern after a recent cyber attack targeted water systems in at least 7 states and more than 30 in Minnesota alone. Iran is suspected.
8: The FBI says these malicious cyber hackers were able to change the passwords and IP addresses of the systems that operate and monitor these water facilities. The agency says they've received reports of loss of pressure and flooding, which can allow untreated groundwater to seep into the pipes.
7: Fox's Madeline Rivera. Two new attacks reported on commercial shipping in the Strait of Hormuz.
9: Initially, it was Iran state television claiming that they attacked two oil tankers yesterday in the Strait of Hormuz. Now, British maritime experts are confirming that two tankers were attacked, at least one was hit, and four of them turned around.
7: And that is Fox's Steve Harrigan. 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
10: I'm Kelly Bennett for Supertalk Mississippi News, brought to you by Mama Justice. If you've been injured and need legal representation, call Mama Justice for a free consultation at 662-883-6262. NASA and Blue Origin have agreed to conduct second stage hot fire testing for the company's New Glenn rocket at Stennis Space Center in Hancock County. The agreement, which was signed earlier this month, highlights NASA's commitment to working alongside commercial partners toward Artemis missions in 2027 and beyond. Testing is expected to begin this fall. It'll support NASA's work to achieve the national goal of landing American astronauts on the surface of the moon and building a moon base near the lunar South Pole. For more Mississippi news, find us online at supertalk.fm.
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3: Efforts to make tourism a standalone agency haven't been successful in the state legislature. Danielle Morgan, the executive director of the Mississippi Tourism Association, says it's still a priority.
4: It died in the House, just really with political issues. It had passed the House and the Senate a year before. We're certainly continuing to be a goal for us. You know, it is. When we look at other state models and what's working well, that cabinet level position where that direct line of communication with state leadership has been really valuable and paid off. So,
3: tourism is Mississippi's fourth largest industry, drawing over 44 million visitors and generating over $18 billion in revenue in 2025. 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
1: Welcome to Super Talk Outdoors, where every single Monday at lunchtime, we celebrate the world-class outdoors of the state of Mississippi. We got a great show today. We're going to talk to my friend Craig Sarton, who does a lot of hunting in Mississippi and also it goes to Africa quite frequently. And we're going to tell his story. He's a terrific independent pharmacist, a leader in the independent pharmacy community. And I think you'll enjoy getting to know Craig, who is down here on the coast. But today I want to begin the show by talking about something that should be really concerning to all deer hunters.

0: the Mississippi, and that's chronic wasting disease. I know some of you don't like talking about it, but boy, well, you better get used to talking about it because it's something we need to really come to grips with. CWD. I want to start by making something really clear about where I am in this conversation. I'm an independent voice. I've always been an independent voice. That's extremely important to me. I wouldn't even be here on this show if I couldn't speak my mind. I don't raise deer for a living. I don't work for a state agency. I'm not paid by any conservation group or industry association. I am a deer hunter. I'm a passionate deer hunter who enjoys being in the woods with my kids and grandkids. And I care about the future. To be honest with you, the future is incredibly important to me and my kids and my grandkids. So we've got to work really hard, as I have done, to look at the evidence and make whatever honest conclusions we can make from that. But that independence matters, because this issue has become so polarized that a lot of people only hear the CWD version that fits their side. I'm not interested in a side. I don't care about the sides. I'm interested in the reality of what's happening to the deer herd, really across America, but especially here in Mississippi. So chronic wasting disease is very real. It's a fatal prion disease. It has no cure. Once it's established on the landscape, we cannot eradicate it with the tools that we have available to us today. That's not an opinion. That's the scientific consensus. There's certainly a problem in America, but today I'm going to really focus on Mississippi. The evidence here is very clear. The future of deer hunting is in serious trouble if we, you know, in places where this disease is left to run free. We have already seen steep declines in some herds in Mississippi. Older age class bucks become harder to find. Hunter success drops. The tradition itself starts to erode. That's not fear mongering. That is what the data has, in affected areas, has shown us already. So there's only one path forward. We have to put as much attention as we can on slowing the disease down with all the practical tools we have at our disposal, and pray, as I have said for many years on this show, that science eventually catches up with better solutions. So I'm not going to sugarcoat it. I never have. The stakes are way too high for comfortable half-truths. Now let's talk about how the disease actually spreads, because this is where a lot of confusion begins. CWD spreads in more than one way: direct animal-to-animal contact through saliva, urine, and feces. Environmental contamination is a factor. The prions bind to soil and can persist for years. Some lab studies have even shown that plants can take up the prion from the contaminated ground. Carcasses left in the field or moved improperly can introduce the disease in new areas. These are all documented pathways, and I think it's important for us to really understand that. But when we look at the long distance jumps, the time CWD suddenly appears hundreds of miles from the nearest known cases, the strongest evidence points to the movement of live captive deer. The Boone and Crockett Club has been a great leader in this. They're America's oldest conservation organization, and they have stated it plainly in their position statement about CWD, quote, "Based upon the data from state and federal agencies, the transportation of live captive and deer and elk between breeding facilities and game farms is likely the most significant human-associated factor contributing to the spread of CWD to new locations," end quote. They conclude that prohibiting human-assisted live cervid movement is the most effective way to prevent new introductions. The issue is the risk created when live animals are moved across the landscape. Natural deer disbursement moves the deer, the disease, very slowly, a few miles a year. A trailer can move it across state lines overnight. That difference explains many of the sudden geographic jumps we see on the map. Once the disease begins to amplify in high-density settings and people who have financial stakes continue to push for movement, you inevitably get a biological risk combined with a political resistance. People with the financial stake with a strong incentive to question the severity of the disease and the need for restrictions, that is natural. Misinformation has become a big challenge, but the human reality, not the grand conspiracies, is the big reason the public conversation is full of conflicting claims. Mississippi's continued ban on the sale and transfer of live deer is exactly the right policy. It directly addresses the highest risk pathway to introducing the disease in new areas. And we could go on from there, but I think what this essentially brings us to this point. We do need to get a hotline, because some people have suggested that some deer transferring is still taking place in the state of Mississippi in the darkness of the night. If that is actually happening, we need a hotline with a reward associated to it so that these cases can be investigated and pursued. We'll have more on that in the future. When you look at the numbers, there's some strange things going on. So we need to look at that. This brings me to last week. William McKinley, the state's deer program coordinator, stood in front of the Mississippi Department of Wildlife, Fisheries, and Parks Commission and laid it all out. And he didn't do it. He did it without softening any of the data. CWD is now in 26 Mississippi counties. Since 2018, we have confirmed 585 positive cases, including 140 from this past season. In Benton County, roughly one in every 3.5 deer test positive now, and hunters have already reported fewer deer. In Claiborne County, as another example of prevalence, has been doubling every year. McKinley showed the trajectory, the disease expanding at about 3.5 miles per year at the current rate. We're looking at 55 counties in 10 years and 73 counties in 20. He pointed to places where prevalence had reached 50% and herds had collapsed. One study area in Arkansas went from 28 deer per square mile down to 2.5 deer per square mile in just 5 years. If that doesn't get your attention, I don't know what will. McKinley made it very clear population declines began around 25% prevalence. Populations began to collapse around 50. Mississippi's deer density is at 33 deer per square mile, the highest in the Southeast. That high density speeds transmission, and it drives down body weights, and has combined to the fact that we have now not had a top 50 buck on record since 2016. He stressed that we need to act before prevalence reaches 5%. He warned against live deer movement, and he pointed to what happened in Louisiana when supposedly clean herds infected multiple parishes. One version of a targeted removal that we should be using is the DMAP CWD 3-mile program. There's no intention to do something like sharpshooting. William's presentation matters because it's not an outsider. It's not an activist. It's our top deer expert talking to the people who can make a difference. And he did a really good job of that presentation. You can actually see that online. As we approach the August commission meeting, the commission has to develop a plan going forward that rises to the occasion. This is the official picture as we stand in Mississippi. The commission heard it. The hunters and the state need to hear it too. Slowing the disease down is not optional if we want healthy herds for the next generation. The data is on the table. Now the decisions have to match it. I just want to say one other thing. If William's presentation doesn't get your attention, maybe you'll listen to the Mississippi Deer Lab, or maybe to Stephen Ranella and the Meat Eater crew, or maybe Dr. Grant Woods, or the folks at the National Deer Association. These are all voices that are respected by the hunting community. They spend a career in the woods and in the data, and they're all saying the same thing. The disease is real. The trajectory is concerning. And slowing down is the only responsible path while science works a little harder on longer-term solutions. The record has convinced me that slowing the disease must be our focus. Everything else is secondary. Hey, so next week I'm going to talk about what Outdoor Life, the magazine, the most respected outdoor publication in America, what they had to say about CWD. I'm going to share some elements of, if I were actually launching a CWD plan, what would that plan look like? I'm going to have a panel join me. We're going to talk more about it. And then the following week, the Mississippi Department of Wildlife, Fisheries, and Parks program leader, William McKinley, is going to join me for the whole show. So that's what I wanted to share today. We're in a tough position, but we're in a position where we can do something about it. We can certainly slow the spread. We've got a great commission. We've got wonderful scientists. We've got Mississippi State Deer Lab right here in this state. And we've got national partners who really care about the spread of CWD. And I think it's something we really got to focus on. The Elk Foundation, incidentally, is all over this. And they're right here with us to say we've got to work harder to slow the spread down because it affects not just deer, but it also affects elk. Okay, when we come back, we'll have my friend Craig Sarton join me. We'll see you after this.
1: 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How does it affect you? NewsMS.FM. 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
0: 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Now let's move over to my friend Craig Sarton. He's an independent pharmacist. He's a leader in the pharmacy community in Mississippi. But more important than anything, especially for this show, he is an avid outdoorsman and he loves hunting in Mississippi and, for that matter, around the world. Craig, how you doing, my friend?
14: Just fine, Ricky. Thanks for having me.
0: It's good. It's good to have you, man. I want to thank you for being patient so I share sort of the update on where we are with CWD You know, it's amazing to me that there's still people out there that say CWD is not real and we shouldn't be concerned about it. That's unfortunate, isn't it?
14: It is, you know, and

0: But you mentioned William McKinley. William McKinley is outstanding. I have worked with him and talked to him, and we're fortunate to have somebody that has his skill set and his knowledge, that works with us hunters throughout the state. So he's done a really, really good job.
1: Yeah, he really has. I think that the department, I think of people like Pierce and others who have worked with private landowners and all of us to help us make sure we're managing the herd to the best of our ability. And with such a great staff, it's really, really important that we pay attention to them. I think we've got a good commission too. It's never easy to implement a plan around something like CWD. What makes it so sinister is its slow march across the landscape. People can't necessarily see it right off the bat unless you're in Benton County, for example, and you've already begun to see the decline in deer. But we got to pay attention to it, and they've got a lot to think about as they think about their plan, don't they?
0: They sure do. I mean, we can talk about it and talk about how do we control it, and that's certainly super important, but I look at it, from that vantage point, but also from a different vantage point. What is the effect that it's going to have on Mississippi hunting? For instance, our herds get decimated. What happens to the land value? Because there's so many hunting properties throughout our state that 30, 40, 50%, sometimes even more of their land value is related to their deer herd. And so if you lose a deer herd, you're going to lose a substantial amount of value at your land. Look at, there's certain, when we go hunting, we're used to seeing a whole bunch of deer. You take that away, how many 8-year-old kids are going to go sit in a shooting house for hours on end and not see a deer? You lose that opportunity, to grow that young hunter, to spend time with your kids in the woods. I mean, I personally think the worst thing that Mississippi ever did, and I may get in trouble, is started the supplemental feeding, i.e., corn feeders. That is obviously it's a way to spread CWD, but and I mentioned this earlier when you were talking. How many people do you know that actually shot a trophy deer at a feeder?
1: Yeah.
0: None. I mean, I don't know a
1: Listen,
0: single one.
1: William McKinley gives a great analysis of the study they did that proves your point well made. On the issue of supplemental feeding, of course, they stopped it in the CWD zones, but one of the things they've really got to focus on when they did the aerial survey and determined these incredible number of feeders that are out across the state, they found plenty of them in CWD zones. So if we're going to stop supplemental feeding, and especially the CWD zones, then we've got to do aerial surveys or do whatever we've got to do to make sure people are actually stopping that. Now, look, I've been on record before saying that supplemental feeding is a vector in the spread of CWD. It seems to be controversial to stop it for a lot of reasons. But at the end of the day, we've at least got to make sure that in the CWD zones, that we're doing everything in our power to make sure supplemental feeding is not happening, because we know that it's a serious vector, and that's really important. Hey, so let's shift gears a bit. Let's start with this, and then I'm going to go back in time a little bit with you. You hunt on the Big Black River. I've had the opportunity to hunt there for many years. The Big Black River, that's a special place to hunt, isn't it, my friend?
0: Oh, it is. I mean, it. I bought my land on the Big Black River about 25 years ago, and I remember the first year that. And I've hunted my whole life. From I remember, toting a 12-gauge shotgun, when I was 8 years old, squirrel hunting in the country, and grew up hunting, and hunted some leases over the years or whatever, and I got the opportunity to do it. I remember the first year. We were seeing 30 deer in a green field, and 8, 10 rack bucks, and it was just like, holy cow, I didn't even know that there were places like this anywhere in the state of Mississippi. And what is most important, everybody wants to go kill a big deer. And that, I mean, that's fine. I like to kill big deer, but that's not what deer hunting's about. You know, it, yeah, I'll tell you this real quick, but, yeah, it's a dear club. And so I have members, mostly my friends and people I know. And this, that anytime I have an opening, which is very, very rare, and somebody comes to talk to, oh, I want to get in, said, look, if you want to, you know, go kill a big deer, then, you know, you need to go somewhere else. If you want to come have a good time, eat good food, cut up and hack on the different hunters and, you know, have a great time, then this is the place that you want to be. And you may get an opportunity to shoot a big deer. But, you know, if you look at the stats, you know, and I can't remember if Pierce told me or, but, you know, if you get 100% of the herd, you know, 20% are culls, you know, another 70% are going to be up to 125 inches and 10% of our deer on the big black are going to be trophy quality above 125 inches. So, you know, and as you well know, the more horns they get, the more brains they get. And so, you don't see them nearly as often. But, yeah, I mean, it's just been, I have thoroughly enjoyed the Big Black. As you well know, the Big Black and the Mississippi River Basin are probably the two best hunting areas in the state.
1: And look, I've had the opportunity to hunt in both places, and you're right. It's super special. But you bring, you know, I focus on this all the time on the show, Craig, that the hunting is special in Mississippi. And certainly, you know, back to CWD for a second, we've all got to do our fair share to help, you know, get that population down. That will help limit the spread. But, you know, shooting the deer is, especially if you get a trophy buck, that's a wonderful part of the process. Being in a tree stand or a shooting house with a kid when they shoot their first buck or shoot a buck at all, it's so special. To me, though, it's really when we talk about the tradition, it's really about, like you said, having those kids and family members and friends together, ragging each other, telling the stories, passing down a respect of the outdoors, focusing on safety, all the things that we do. It makes it, that whole experience. I mean, being there in the off season, being at the camp during the off season, so much cool stuff can happen, but it's the overall environment of a hunting club or a hunting situation that brings so much peace to our lives. And I wrote in my book, Finding Hope, that comes out at the end of August, that I believe outdoors can save us. Do you ever think of your outdoor experiences when you think about the stresses of the world that you're in today, being in the pharmacy world, how much it makes a difference that you have that outlet?
0: Oh, absolutely. And it's not even, it's like you were saying, it's not just the deer hunting. It's getting on my bulldozer, you know, and spending hours, you know, working on roads or clearing this and that. The only thing you're focused on is what you're doing at the moment. And so now there's some bad things come along when you blow a hydraulic line and et cetera, which is also part of it. And, but, yeah, it's, you know, you get away from, you know, what all's going on at, you know, in the business world or whatever. And it's just, you know, it's just a special time. I'm going to give, young hunters, and by that, I mean, young family hunters, a tip. Maybe they're, hopefully the wives are not listening, but as when my son, who loved to hunt, was little, you know, I mean, he killed his first buck when he was 6 or 7, you know, we'd go hunting and he absolutely loved it. And so I tell my wife, you know, we're going to go this weekend, but we're not, you know, we're not going next weekend. I'd come home during the week after, you know, I'd be talking to him and I'd say, you know, you want to go hunting next week? And he'd say, yeah, Dad, I do. So I'd go to my wife and say, look, I wasn't planning on hunting, but, you know, Evan, myself, really wants to go deer hunting. So that, you know, that gave me an extra weekend. And I used that many times. And so to get up there.
1: That's a very familiar thing, man. That's, you know, the grandkid can only go that weekend. So we're going to have to go. Oh, yeah. I'll take the bullet for the family. Hey, listen up. When we come back on the other side, we're going to, we got pharmacist Craig Sarton, who just loves the outdoors. I want to find out where his love of the outdoors came from. And he's also done this thing to Africa multiple times. I want to hear about that too. We'll see you after this break.

0: If you're expecting rip and read news and monotone interviews, you've got the wrong station. 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This is Super.
1: Hey, this is Chris Blackwell.

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18: I'm Kelly Bennett for Super Talk Mississippi News, brought to you by Mama Justice. If you've been injured and need legal representation, call Mama Justice for a free consultation at 662-883-6262. NASA and Blue Origin have agreed to conduct second stage hot fire testing for the company's New Glenn rocket at Stennis Space Center in Hancock County. The agreement, which was signed earlier this month, highlights NASA's commitment to working alongside commercial partners toward Artemis missions in 2027 and beyond. Testing is expected to begin this fall. It'll support NASA's work to achieve the national goal of landing American astronauts on the surface of the moon and building a moon base near the lunar South Pole. For more Mississippi news, find us online at supertalk.fm.
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1: 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I love having somebody like Craig on the show from time to time, who just like me, just loves the outdoors. I happen to have this mic in front of me, but if I didn't have it, we'd still be having these same conversations if Craig and I bumped into each other on the street. Hey, I want to hear where your love of the outdoors came from, but before we do that, I saw in one of the notes here that you guys give a special trophy at your club, and that kind of connects to what we were just talking about a few minutes ago. Tell me about that trophy.
2: Okay, yeah, so we started this, I guess, about 7 or 8 years. Let me back up. I started this because the members weren't real happy when I did it, but we have a trophy for the smallest buck killed that year. And so I think our limit, to qualify, has to be under 110 inches or 120 inches. I forget what it is. So if anybody shoots a deer underneath that 120 inches and it's the smallest one, then you get your name on this trophy. And so I'm not going to use the person's name, but it's so-and-so's memorial trophy. And so that's part of the fun that we do is cutting up, you know, and somebody shoots one that's borderline, and, you know, you hack on him and say, well, you're going to get your name on the trophy, et cetera, et cetera, et cetera. But that's part of being in a deer camp.
1: It is. It is. It's a beautiful part of being in a deer camp because if you win that trophy, they're not going to let up on you for a while. You just can't wait for the next person to come along the next season and get that trophy and take your name and off of that. Okay, so Craig, where did your love of the outdoors come from?
2: I started when I was young. I grew up in Walthall County on a farm, and you know, we back then there weren't any deer, and there were four brothers of, and so we would get a shotgun, 12-gauge shotgun, you know, 8 years old, go, you know, rabbit hunting, squirrel hunting, and et cetera, et cetera. And then we moved away, you know, not in Mississippi, and then a return to Mississippi, you know, went to college, et cetera, and didn't do much hunting during that period of time. But I always wanted to hunt, and specifically deer hunt. So I ran into some buddies and we started hunting. I hunted a little bit on the coast and saw that, you know, not to knock coast hunting because of some good areas, but I knew I wanted to go up north. And so we started leasing land and hunting, and it's just, there's nothing like it. I mean, I've been really, really blessed on my property. And about 10 years ago, I killed 181-inch deer. Now, that is a huge deer anywhere in this country. We had an unbelievable year that year. We killed a 181, a 168, and a 154. With that being said, there have been years, I've gone three years without killing a trophy deer. But, you know, it all depends on standards and what you're looking for. But, it's not the killing of the deer. It is the camaraderieship, it's bringing your family, it's, you know, meeting new people and friends. And, you know, when you've got children, you know, boys and girls, you know, and you're taking them to the deer camp, teenagers especially, that gives them one less opportunity to get in trouble instead, you know, and you teach them to learn to love the outdoors, which is exactly what happens with my son. He's been with me, you know, hunting all over this country and outside the country. And, I've really enjoyed that, going out of the country to Africa, Australia, et cetera, et cetera. But my roots here in Mississippi, and I always liked to, you know, if you told me I could never, yeah, if I could go to Africa three times a year or whitetail in Mississippi, I'd stay in Mississippi whitetail hunting. I mean, it's just part of my DNA.
1: Hey, listen, I've often said that a family that enjoys the outdoors together, stays together, I actually think that's even more critical today, because the smartphones have really changed teenagers' lives in ways that are not positive at all. I mean, the studies bear this out. This push for perfectionism and the disconnect between their actual lives and the lives that they're trying to portray online, it's not a good thing. And what's wonderful about being able to get a kid into the outdoors is that when they're walking around looking for signs, or they're just hearing the stories, every moment you're doing that, they're not on the phone doing anything. If anything, they're just taking pictures and enjoying it. That's one of the beauties of being in the outdoors. And most of the people who enjoy listening to this show, they get that. That's why they do what they do. And I think the maybe the older we get, Craig, the more we appreciate it even more, and the more we tend to live in the moment, because maybe we start to contemplate, well, how much longer are we going to be able to enjoy this? And how can we make sure we leave a positive legacy with our kids? We're lucky to have our health and be able to do what we do, but it makes us more serious about it. That's why issues like CWD, not to come back to that, are really important legacies that we leave. I don't want anyone looking back on my contribution and say he didn't get it. But you do think a lot more about the moment, don't you?
2: Oh, absolutely. I mean, it, you know, and you know, this kind of segments into where I wanted to kind of go with this, you know, hunting in Africa, you know, it everybody wants to go to Africa, or a lot of people do. Some people say absolutely not, but you know, if you hunt a whole lot, and I've hunted all across the United States prior to going that, and then my buddy and I said, well, let's go to Africa. And so, you know, we're going to go one time to Africa. That's, you know, bucket list, let's get it done. I'm going to tell you right now, if you think you're going to go to Africa one time, you are sadly mistaken, unless you just financially cannot, because there is nothing like Africa. You wake up in the morning, you know, you get on your vehicle, you know, you're sitting up top, and you take off at daylight or thereabouts, and you go 100 yards, there'd be a herd of zebra. You know, then you go, you know, half a mile, and then there's, you know, kudu or bush buck. So you never know what's around the corner, and it is absolutely unbelievable. And so, yeah, if anybody ever gets the opportunity, yeah, you need to do it. And you know, you talk about conservation. Now, they do an unbelievable job of conservation in Africa, because they have to. You know, you got certain countries that, you know, they abolished trophy hunting, you know, 20 years ago or 30 years ago, and then the herds were absolutely decimated. And, you know, when they stopped lion hunting, for instance, you know, then the prides were poisoned at the water hole. You know, elephants in certain areas are just, you know, so overpopulated that they destroy everything that they touch. You know, then conservation comes into play. And you know, most outfitters, you know, they have what we would call game wardens, but they have, there may be 10, 12, 15 that all they do is patrol their areas for poachers. Some areas are, you know, have very little poaching, but you see the herds just continue to flourish and to, you know, get better and better. And then, you know, and all this, you know, a lot of this money goes to the, you know, obviously to the villages, but all the meat, I cannot tell you, I'm sure it's in the tons, the amount of meat that we have given to the village and how much they appreciate that. You know, we are so fortunate in this country, number one, to be born and live in the United States. If you want to appreciate what we have here, go to Africa and see the conditions and what those folks have to live in. So, it, you know, hunting sustains so many of their lives, you know, from the employees. I mean, if they, you know, at an average camp, you may have 30 employees, you know, that work there, and they all live off of the, you know, the money and the food that is brought in by the hunters. And so hunters really do save wildlife. you and I both know that there's a certain sect that, you know, think that that is, you know, is not the case, but it absolutely is. And so it's remarkable. I won't keep talking about Africa, but if you get the opportunity to do that, there's other countries too, to go. But, one other little thing that I want to mention is, so you kind of highlighted it, you know, you don't live in the moment. You don't know how long you're going to be. Well, I'm 70 years old. So I have got, probably 160 to 170, 75, mounts, a lot of them full body mounts, taxidermy.
1: Hey, Craig, let's do this, 'cause we're coming to the end of the segment together. We'll pick it up on the other side, but your point about conservation in Africa, we've had a couple of conversations here on my show over the years about that. Yeah. And some of the experiences that people who have gone there, what they see. My son actually was just there with his wife, who they just got married last week, for a matter of fact. And she was doing a movie in Ethiopia, and he went over and visited her. She's a producer and director, and she's an actress. And the stories they tell about basic things like, you know, having a pharmacy that's available to them, or having working sewage. And it was an incredible story. When we come back on the other side, we'll continue with Craig Sarton.

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8: It's July 27th, and this is your Fox Daily Snapshot. Forget about it. Today is National New Jersey Day. Forever the butt of so many jokes, New Jersey is one of the most interesting and diverse states in the Union. New Jersey was a key state in the American Revolution, as more battles were fought in the Garden State than any of the other states. When it comes to celebrities, Jersey has more than its fair share. From Bruce Springsteen to Jon Bon Jovi, Frank Sinatra to author Judy Blume, all of them have called Jersey their home. And as for one of the great New Jersey debates, allow me to put that to rest. It's called Taylor Ham, not pork roll. Also on this date in 1586, the tobacco plant was introduced in the New World as explorer Sir Walter Raleigh brings the plant from England to Virginia. And in 1940, Warner Brothers' wisecracking rabbit Bugs Bunny debuted on the big screen in the Oscar-nominated A Wild Hare.
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12: Welcome back to Super Talk Outdoors. Appreciate you joining us today. People from all across the state continue to pay close attention to the show. We appreciate the feedback and the comments. And yeah, it's really, really good stuff. We're visiting with Craig Sarton today, who is he's an independent pharmacist down here on the coast. He's actually been on my other show, the Ricky Matthews Show, as we have talked about some of the challenges facing the independent pharmacy world. And he's a terrific leader. But more than anything, and the reason he's on the show today, he's a big-time outdoorsman and loves hunting in Mississippi. He was just telling us about being hunting in Africa over the years. He'd been multiple times. You know, one of the things you were about to say before we went to break is that you've got all these mounts, all these different species of mounts. You're actually thinking about opening a museum of some sort. Give us your thoughts about that.
5: Yeah, so I'll tell you how that, you know, that came about. Orthopedic friend of mine, he's an orthopedic doctor. I was in his office, and you know, he knows I'm a big hunter, and he said, "Craig, what do you do? How many mouths do you have?" And I said, "Yeah, 160, 170, 100, you know." He said, "What are you going to do?" I said, "Well, they're just stacked into my trophy room now, but they're, yeah, they're so many that they're just on the floor. So I'm going to build a new man cave. It's going to have to be quite large, about 6,000 square feet." And he said, "What, have you ever thought about doing a museum?" I said, "Well, no, I really hadn't." But so he got me thinking about it. And then I talked to my my wife and my son, and yeah. So if I build a man cave, and I was going to do it behind my son's house, and I'm 70 years old, if I build it here at my house, you know, hopefully I'm here for, you know, 20 more years. But, you know, when I pass away, then he's going to have to build something anyway. So why not just build it there to begin with? And so he said, "Well, more people will get to enjoy it if you do a museum." And I hadn't thought of that. But I've really been thinking about that. There, you know, there are children, grown-ups, you know, on the Mississippi Gulf Coast, Mississippi, that have never and never will see some of the animals that I have harvested and had taxidermy work done. And, you know, what I kind of envisioned, well, you know, a 501c3 and nonprofit. And, you know, the children under 10 get to come in free. The adults pay some nominal fee or whatever. And they get to experience, you know, seeing these animals that they'll never in their lifetime ever get to see. And so I'm really kind of focusing on that. I've talked with Hugh Keating and Tim Pierce, the mayors of Long Beach and Gulfport. They've both been receptive, just kind of working out, you know, seeing where to go, how to, et cetera, et cetera. I've done a little bit of due diligence on the nonprofit part. So that's kind of where I'm headed, because I want people to be able to share what I have been so blessed and so fortunate to be able to do.
12: What I tell you, I think it's a great idea. And if I had advice to give, it would be a celebration of the hunting culture and not disclude Mississippi as part of that story, or maybe even America as part of that story. And the reason for including Africa would be to bring attention to the role that conservation plays. Because, you know, I think what ends up happening in the anti-hunting community is that people don't understand or appreciate the role that hunters play in funding efforts and helping to manage herds and population. And if it weren't for us, we would be in a much different place, that is for sure. And so would the wildlife that we get an opportunity to enjoy. I'd reach out to people like Robbie Kroger. Do you know Robbie, who's at Mississippi State? And yeah, Robbie is terrific. He's actually from South Africa, and he speaks, you know, he has blood origins, and they do a lot of work on conservation efforts in Africa. And they talk about, you know, hunting and the role that hunting community plays. But it's a global nonprofit. It'd be a terrific guy to have involved and have a conversation with him. But, you know, we can't do enough in this area, in my opinion.
5: I agree. Any time that you can expose, you know, people, young people, children, you know, to the outdoors and expose them to, you know, the animals that you harvest, et cetera, et cetera. And now, even though, you know, this museum would have plenty of whitetail, I can assure you that you know, me, like you, you know, we've got, you know, more whitetail mounts than we know what to do with. And so, and then in that same frame that we're talking about, you know, having 160, I was talking to another good buddy of mine who's lives in Biloxi, who's, you know, probably the only person I know of on the Mississippi Gulf Coast that got more mounts than what I do. And he's got about 200. He's 70 years old, in the exact same situation. I called him and talked to him and said, "What are you going to do?" He said, "I don't know. My wife and I were talking about it." I said, "Well, what do you think about donating to a 501c3 and us doing a museum. And he said, that would be fantastic. That would be great if I could do that.
12: My sense is you'd get a lot of contributions. But well, listen, we're out of town for today, but this has been great. Craig Sark. Craig, thank you so much for joining me today. I appreciate you, my friend.
5: You're welcome. Thank you. Thank you for having me.
12: It's been a great show. We'll see you next week. Good. Always put safety first when you're in the outdoors. Pay attention to CWD. Keep your mind open. Watch what's happening in Mississippi. God bless you, and we'll see you next week.
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15: News, I'm Angelo Bavaro. President Trump is warning a new round of strikes on Iran could happen as soon as this weekend.
16: Yesterday, he was at Camp David, where he held the first ever televised cabinet meeting there, pointing to a renewal of heavy strikes, signaling that there is no off-ramp to this conflict yet.
17: We're in there for 5 months. You know, I know what people like to say, because we're doing a much bigger job, much more important job than we originally anticipated.
15: Fox's Alex Hogan. President Trump says Hamas is agreeing to give up their arms if Israel meets certain conditions.
18: The president acknowledged there will be ups and downs in what is expected to be weeks of intense negotiations to decide what weapons will be turned over to whom and which nations will be on the ground to enforce the peace.
15: That is Fox's Steve Harrigan reporting. 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
19: With Super Talk News, I'm JT Mitchell. I'm at complaints and even lawsuits about alleged noise and public health risk connected to a data center in South Haven. Elon Musk founded SpaceX AI has made a big announcement.
20: The company announced this week that it is removing all 69 of the temporary turbines that have been kind of the subject of a lot of disarray in North Mississippi and the DeSoto County area. They're starting the process of getting rid of these turbines in August and have plans to have them all removed by July of next year.
19: That was Super Talk News' Caleb Saylors. In that same announcement, SpaceX AI assured that it's building a much quieter power plant to eventually run the data center. An overnight curfew is in effect in Yazoo City until at least Monday. According to the mayor, it's because of a rise in gun violence, including a Wednesday night shooting. Go to supertalk.fm to get all the details.
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0: Yeah.
1: And a lot to hear from all across the Magnolia State. 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
1: The Ole Miss football team is looking to get a refund from two former players who decided to follow Lane Kiffin to LSU. Frank Lanza with the details.
2: The University of Mississippi is suing two of its former football players who signed revenue-sharing contracts to return to Ole Miss this season for close to $1 million. The Rebels are seeking $550,000 from former defensive end Prince Will Umanmielen and $400,000 from former guard Devin Harper, plus attorney's fees and court costs. Both players followed former Rebels coach Lane Kiffin to rival LSU. The school issuing a statement saying the University of Mississippi has a responsibility to enforce its contractual terms, and this position is consistent with the actions of other institutions in the current landscape of college athletics.
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7: There were betting lines on high school football last night. 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
9: I'm Steve Azar, and I'm on the other side of the microphone, meaning I'm asking the questions this time, and oh, have mercy for the airwaves. I spent 20 years in Music City, wrote and made some hits, traveled the world, and then moved my family back to the birthplace of American music and where the magnolia trees prosper. And now every time I put my feet on Mississippi soil, when I'm off the road, well, I'm at peace. On this show, it's all about hearing the story straight from the mouths of the friends I've made along the way, their journey to success. Heck, there might be someone on, I don't even know, but you know how us Mississippi types are. We tend to take well to new company. In a Mississippi Minute, all 60 of them. I'm Steve Azar.

Hey, folks, time for another In a Mississippi Minute. Very excited about today's guest. I work with him often, and it makes me very happy because one of not only Mississippi's greatest chefs, one of America's greatest chefs, and I'm going to jump into that, but visit Mississippi.org. Something he's doing again, which we're all excited about down here in the Delta, is his Delta Supper Club. He's got a whole new mission behind it, a whole new idea, a whole new thought process. And visit Mississippi.org. That's what it's all about, bringing in folks from all over to celebrate the culinary world of Mississippi, which is really, really special. Let me just get to the official introduction. We are talking

0: Talking to a pal of mine, he's now stranded. Last time he was stranded on an island. Now he's stranded in Chicago airport. Not stranded, hopefully. Hopefully he'll get back to us. Named King of the American Seafood in 2013. He competed on a season two. That season, the Food Network's Cutthroat Kitchen. It's been a while. He's been a staple on the culinary staff for the Southern Foodways Symposium since 2008. He's a celebrity chef for Holland American Cruise Line, the culinary instructor of Mississippi Delta Community College, which is incredible down here. He's teaching all the new chefs exactly what to do and how to do it and how to cook up delicious food. Executive chef for both Six Shooter Land and Timber and Merrimack Farms, two top flight hunting camps, I can tell you. He's also taken over the food for the big night at our Delta Souls Foundation charity event every year. We can never go back. Once you've had the cream of the crop, you have to stick with my man. And also my Steve Azar's Mississippi. He's the man behind the math, making sure that front house, back house, all the food, when the prices are going up, that somehow he keeps it where we can keep putting on this fantastic show for folks from all around the world. We collaborated on my I Don't Have to Be Me Till Monday Bloody Mary mix. I'm really grateful for him. He is the taste behind the taste. And without further ado, from a Chicago airport heading home to the Delta Supper Club founder, my pal, Chef David Cruz.
1: Good morning. We got to figure out how to streamline that introduction.
0: It's a little messy.
1: Just a little bit. I got to shrink it.
0: No. That's where we don't want. This is nothing to do with cost. Nothing to do with cost. You deserve a lot longer. You should have seen it. It was actually about three more paragraphs, but I know you were getting antsy, and I appreciate you. How's Chicago?
1: Oh, it's beautiful. We walked 50,000 steps in 2 days.
0: You know, Gwen was talking to me about the steps the other day, and she said that the 10,000 step thing was actually something that just somebody just said, that there's no medical facts behind exactly 10,000 steps. So you doing 50,000, I'm sure that's probably medically a wonderful thing.
1: Oh, yeah, it's fantastic. But, you know, in my older age, everything hurts today.
0: Yuck. Don't talk to me about everything. Your older age. I don't want to hear about that. But everything does hurt. You know, Chicago, did you guys check a Cubs or White Sox game out?
1: We did not. We just kind of did the tourist thing. It was just a quick getaway for our anniversary. So just kind of went and did the tourist walk everywhere. Went kayaking yesterday. So I mean, it was super fun.
0: Wait. Kayaking where? On Lake Michigan?
1: No, in the Chicago River.
0: Now, who leaves Mississippi, the Delta, to go kayaking in Chicago?
1: It was pretty fun, I'm not going to lie.
0: Wow, that's interesting. Hey, so when you go to Chicago, and obviously one of America's known best food towns, are you into the Michelin star thing or into the restaurants that maybe have friends there? I mean, what's the culinary definition for Chef David Cruz that has to meet your standards?
1: Well, I'll be real honest. Every time I go to a place like Chicago, I look for something I cannot get in Mississippi. Does that make sense? I don't look at necessarily, is it a Michelin restaurant or is it a James Beard Award? But is it truly a cultural experience? Like the best bite that we had, the best food that we had was a restaurant called Planta. That was 100% plant-based. There was not an animal byproduct in the entire thing. I wanted to try it just for fun.
0: Yeah.
1: Oh, but it was epic. It was.
0: Yeah, but you can't be. Obviously, you're not from Bull, Mississippi. There's no way. There's no way. Saying what you just said. That's so funny. It's the last thing I'd expect to hear.
1: Well, it was the last thing I expected too. But when we walked in, I mean, it was just like from beginning to end, every single bite that we had was fantastic.
0: You know, for some reason, your buddy Chef Cecilia, my baby girl, everything that she's been tasked to do at the Michelin star restaurant she was at in New York was plant-based. It's so funny. And she was able to deliver. She, by the way, applied for two sous chef jobs, got offered the same day and had to make a decision as of this past Monday and took a job in Brooklyn. So she's the new sous chef at a place called Inga's Bar, which has been around for a little while. Yeah.
1: I love it.
0: So there you go. All right. Let me, you've been a big mentor of hers. Obviously we've turned to you for every avenue, every road that she's taken, and what a difference that's made for her. Whenever we're going through a little bit of a challenge, you know, when you're wondering, it's a different world from my world. I'd go, what are you doing? Call Chef David Cruz, and that's what she calls you. And we feel a lot better. We appreciate all the wisdom that you've granted her so far in her young culinary career. Let's talk about the Delta Supper Club. And I want to spend a lot of time about this. Let's talk about its origin and now how it's evolved, the break that you took, and then the new mission that's wrapped around it.
1: Yeah. So kind of the fun side of it, 2014 or 15, I was doing a bunch of traveling. And basically, we wanted to show people the Mississippi Delta that we know and love. Because of the fact the state of Mississippi gets a bad rap, the Delta really gets a bad rap. So we started thinking about how we can, you know, share our love of the Delta and share our love of Mississippi. Stuart Robinson, originally out of Jackson, was living in Oxford, I do believe, at the time, and Kimmy Hargrove that was in Greenwood. We all got together and founded the Delta Supper Club with the concept of bringing a chef from outside of our area in and then showing them our Delta, but also experiencing their culture. It was one of those leap of faith type things. It worked on paper. It made sense in our minds, but we never knew how it was actually going to be taken by the local people and by the chefs coming in. Kind of fast forward about 4 or 5 years, we ended up with 600 members in 14 states and 2 countries.
0: Wow.
1: So we had people from everywhere. And you know, like a lot of places, COVID hit in 2020 and 2019 and 2021. And it shut us down. I mean, we couldn't host our events. People couldn't get together. It just kind of was almost impossible to bounce back. We could never, I like to say we could never recapture that fire that we once had. And so we ended up taking a break. And then late 2025, sitting at a church service, the preacher preached on Matthew 25:35 twice in a row. And it was one of those things in which I was hungry and you gave me something to eat. I was thirsty and you gave me something to drink. I was a stranger. You invited me in. And I was sitting there thinking, man, that's Supper Club. That's 100% what we do. We're sharing food. We're sharing drinks. We're bringing in people that we don't know. I always tell your story of, you know everybody in the Delta like me. But the first event you came through, you stood up and you said, I don't know any of these people.
0: Didn't know anybody. Nobody. No, in the Clarksdale. It was the greatest one ever. You were cooking on concrete. I didn't know the details behind y'all's kitchen situation. All I know is I walked by y'all, your backup, and that's where you got the reputation. Give David Cruz a really nice knife and some hot concrete, and you can eat the greatest meal you ever had. That's it.
1: I love it.
0: And I did. That meal was insane. I felt like I was in, there was a video many years ago, I always bring this up, on In Excess, and they were, I think it was The One Thing, and they were eating at this long table, and everybody was dressed in this certain way. I just looked around me, and I grew up going every weekend to Clarksdale to see my grandparents, and there was nobody, not one person in that whole building that was from Clarksdale, Mississippi, I can tell you. And that's what Visit Mississippi is all about. Go to visitmississippi.org. I'm Steve Azar with the great Chef David Cruz from Chicago. We'll be right back. He's not from Chicago. He's from Mississippi, but he's in Chicago.

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11: Rocking to a Mississippi Minute with Chef David Cruz. I've got him laughing, which is, that's a usual thing. That's my job as the entertainer that I am. Get the great chef laughing. 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It is, to me, one of Mississippi's greatest evenings, dinners. He brings in a chef from somewhere else, and all of a sudden there are people coming from somewhere else. And visit Mississippi.org. That's what we stand for. I mean, Rochelle and the team over there love it when Chef David Cruz puts on these events. He's back in action. There's a mission attached to it now. There's not only are you feeding all of us that have to buy a membership and to even get a ticket, because the tickets go in 2 seconds. But tell everybody about the after.
12: Yeah, so when we started the relaunch, we actually ended up relaunching as a nonprofit organization with the goal of feeding our community. So the memberships and the dinners actually pay for us to host community meals and feed our community. All the money that we raise throughout the South through our dinners will directly go back into the Mississippi Delta and help people through food. The first thing that we're going to do is after each one of our events, so we have one July 17th, and it'll be in the big city of Bull, Mississippi. My events. And then we up and do a free community lunch that next day for everybody. The goal being is that, and this is a lofty goal, we're going to try to feed 500 people the Saturday after.
11: 500 people. So how are those folks
12: going to? Chef-driven.
11: How do you get those folks to know about it?
12: So we're going to Well, and that's what we're going to do, a social media campaign starting. And then we're going to reach out to local organizations, reach out to churches, reach out to community people. And the thing about it is we're willing to stay in the same community that we're in for the day.
11: Sure.
12: Does that make sense?
11: Like,
12: When we hit Greenville, Friday night we'll be in Greenville, and then Saturday we'll be somewhere in Greenville too, because we are wanting to spread the love throughout the entire Delta.
11: It's amazing, David. It's amazing. Cole, how can folks find out more about the Delta Supper Club?
12: Yeah, so super easy. Either go to social media. We have a great social media presence, and we also have a website, which is just deltasupperclub.com. We just renovated, I guess renovated is the word. We just redesigned it. It has all of our past chefs. It has what we were. It has the M2535, which is our new project, which is giving back into the community. Please check it out. It's awesome.
11: What is it about you guys, you chefs? You know, we see Jamie Oliver. I see you. I see, and I'm going to back up a little bit, because when I come calling, you know that you're not going to make any money. You go, well, I'm coming to cook for Steve and his friends. No, you've been very generous with your time. We've auctioned you off more times than we can talk about. The Grammy Museum auctions you off more times than we could talk about. You and me still have a meal we have to,
12: do.
11: In the music world, you know, that happens a great deal. But when I moved home and I saw all this happening with you, I realized that there's a lot of similarities, just the act of giving between entertainers of all time. But what is it about the culinary world that sees the need to feed, like to help?
12: Yeah, well, the fun side of it is food is the universal thing that brings everybody together. It gets rid of race. It gets rid of socioeconomics. It just brings everybody together. I always used to joke is, especially in the South, if you can think of a gathering of any sort, if you want people to be there, you feed them.
11: Yeah.
12: And so being a chef and having the ability to do that, having that skill, it's kind of like you singing. It just comes natural to me, and it's not work. It's more of a just giving back.
11: I saw a picture of you and MB. Happy anniversary, by the way. I know that's why y'all are together. And I saw you, such a young David Cruz. At what point did the young David Cruz decide that this was going to be his life's work?
12: Oh, so I started cooking in 1996 at Airport Grocery in Cleveland, when it was still at Cleveland Airport.
11: Yeah, out there on Highway 8.
12: And like, talking to Siri all the time, when I went through and started wanting to be a chef, there was no Food Network. There was no glamorization of chefs. I didn't know a single chef other than, if you had a satellite, you might see the Galloping Gourmet or something like that. But
11: yeah.
12: I mean, the days of the Food Network really have brought culinary into the forefront and made it, I hate to say easier to be a career, but more visible to be a career choice.
11: It definitely made it more rock and roll and glamorous, because when I was on the bus those years, late 90s, you're talking about all of this time. It was probably more like 2000 when the Food Network, 2001. So the Food Network was exploding. Everybody looked like rock stars to me because they were you guys were so free to expound on food and do your own signature to it. So it was like listening to music be reborn. Like it was like the discovery of rock and roll, Elvis all over again, right?
12: Yep. I agree.
11: And that world to me was just so important to me. Gwen and I used to talk. I'd be gone for 7, 8 days, 10 days, 20 days, and everything that we did when we came back was centered around, okay, what are our meals gonna be?
12: Yeah.
11: And this and that. And then also, David, we learned that over time, looking back in the rearview mirror, that the time we actually had to talk to our kids about what was going on was not when we were eating, was when we were cooking.
12: Right.
11: So the preparation is the most exciting thing. So you fall in love with this. Was there ever a plan B after you were in?
12: Well, jokingly, I enrolled in Delta State in banking. Not knowing, I knew it, knowing I wanted to cook. I was at KC's at the time, which KC's was the first AAA Four Diamond restaurant in the state of Mississippi. So I got to see the culinary side from the fine dining, the super nice side of it. And I can remember being in college for about a year and saying, man, I can't see myself sitting at a desk you know, just working at

0: desk all day. You know, I knew it was going to drive me insane. And that was kind of when I made the jump and decided to go to culinary school and make it a career. Because, you know, it's one of those ones where when I'm cooking, it's not work to me. It's kind of like you singing. It's just, it's not work. It's fun.
1: All the other work part is the part that you have to do to get to the point where you're in the kitchen and I'm on stage. Those Correct. Times when you're on there, it's the most normal, natural, beautiful, grateful thing that we can ever do. I watch how excited you are, but also watch the prep work that it takes. And like, it's really interesting that you don't freak out. I mean, like I've thrown a lot of thing curveballs at you, like that were impossible to me to see. Now the banking side of you, the banking side I get because you are a math crazy minded human being. And, you know, I've come to you a lot of times and go like, we got to cut the budget. We got to cut the budget. It's never like you've got more money ever.
0: I'm waiting on that day though.
1: Yeah. It's going to happen. It's going to happen. What was the movie? I mean, your golfers, Caddyshack, on your deathbed, you will receive total consciousness, right?
0: Exactly. That's exactly when it's going to happen.
1: Exactly. Yeah, don't count on it any time before.
0: Yeah, I'm not.
1: I don't know what it is about everybody. They expect us artist types to be able to do things for, you know, a little less than, you know, we're the ones you come to. And go, right. Hey, by the way, there's no, you know, we're putting on a food and music extravaganza, but there's really no money for the musicians and the chefs.
0: For either. Yeah, exactly.
1: That's the way it always is.
0: That's always.
1: We're suckers because we're very passionate about what we do. And, right. And you can always go back in your life and look back and go, man, just, you know, when you say I do this for free, well, at some point you can't do it for free, but at the same time, we still love it like we would. Let's take a break. 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You can go on Instagram and follow everything Chef David Cruz is doing. He is salt of the earth, treasure of a chef in Mississippi. I'm Steve Azar. You're on Super Talk. We'll be right back.

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9: 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If you've been injured and need legal representation, call Mama Justice for a free consultation at 662-883-6262. NASA and Blue Origin have agreed to conduct second stage hot fire testing for the company's New Glenn rocket at Stennis Space Center in Hancock County. The agreement, which was signed earlier this month, highlights NASA's commitment to working alongside commercial partners toward Artemis missions in 2027 and beyond. Testing is expected to begin this fall. It'll support NASA's work to achieve the national goal of landing American astronauts on the surface of the moon and building a moon base near the lunar South Pole. For more Mississippi news, find us online at supertalk.fm.
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14: 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It's incredible. Not only do people come from all over the planet, and I mean, I'm telling you, some of them from out of space, because some people look like they weren't even from here. The last number I've been to, I think I've been to three now.
15: I think you've been to three.
14: Yeah, but the bottom line is a fourth is coming up July 17th. You cannot get tickets for this on the 17th. It's sold out. But if you join, there's a window where you can get tickets. Or if you are a big enough sponsor, understand that you got a better you'll get your tickets for sure. But here's the deal. He's feeding the community after. People that don't get to experience such incredible food as from the mind and heart and soul from Chef David Cruz and his friends that he brings in, one big chef each time, to team up. And man, it's a tag team. If you thought of the greatest wrestling tag teams in the world, they couldn't touch these two. Who's your guest this time? Chef who?
15: Yeah, so I'm super excited. It's Chef Jim Smith. He's out of, I think, Mobile, Alabama. Jim's got a unbelievable backstory. Top Chef Bravo twice. Was named King of American Seafood, I think, in 2011. He's got a restaurant in, I do believe, Mobile right now, called the Hummingbird Way, that is all seafood-centric. And he's going to come to our first one. So we're working on menu. We're actually texting back and forth this morning about the menu. So I'm getting pumped.
14: I love it. So we don't know the menu yet. You're not going to give me any hints.
15: Well, no. You know, that's the fun of Delta Supper Club, is you don't know the menu until you get there.
14: I mean, this is what I'm talking about right here. First of all, I don't appreciate it. Second of all,
15: I know you don't.
14: I know. I mean, I'd like to know the menu. You know, I get excited when we talk menu, except when we're talking Delta Soul's Big Night menu. I don't get excited because you know why? Because I never see it.
15: Right. Other than the corn dogs.
14: Than the corn dogs, and I'm very excited about the corn dogs tonight. I mean, everybody out there, you can't tell me after you've had a hard night's work and you've had a great party and you've done all this stuff, what would you rather have than a corn dog with mustard? Nothing. Actually, four corn dogs with mustard.
15: Four.
14: That's my only meal. I love it. You guys brought me a big old styrofoam tray, and I opened it up, and it was like glory. Four corn dogs, mustard. You know, Gwen didn't. Oh, wait a minute. Wait, this year we didn't have mustard, which I think y'all did on purpose, because last year Gwen wiped the mustard all over my white jacket.
15: On the white jacket.
14: Yeah, I'm throwing her under the bus right now. You know what she said? You've worn that jacket too much.
15: That's what true.
14: And I haven't worn it since, so I had to buy a new one. She was, where'd you get that one? I said, well, I bought a new white jacket. You know, it's part of the deal. It's coming out of your pay, I told her.
15: Yes.
14: She got docked. So I want to ask you something about food costs.
15: Yeah.
14: Okay, as the world is quite changing economically, and food prices go up and they're soaring, and you're tasked with the almost impossible job of keeping prices down but quality up.
15: Correct.
14: How do you do that? What goes on in your mind?
15: Well, you know, the thing about it is you never cut quality. I mean, that's the biggest problem that restaurants and restaurateurs make, is they want to cut quality. Quantity is where you cut. And I know that sounds weird, but it's when you cut quality, you're going to lose everything. As opposed to a steak being 25 ounces, you just make it 23 ounces.
14: So eliminate some of the fat.
15: Yeah, exactly. Well, you have to think of it as that way, because when you start cutting quality, that's when everything goes wrong.
14: All right, when you're talking quality, where do you shop for all that stuff? I mean, where do you find it? Unless you catch it or kill it or grow it.
15: That happens.
14: Right.
15: All of those happen. But you know, the thing about it is the days of using one source. This is where I'm getting this product or done. You know, you have to shop around. You have to look at your local provider. You have to look at having stuff shipped in. You have to look at, you know, and even you and I talked about this. You know, if you're in the restaurant world, co-branding, you know, trying to get every little discount that you can. But, you know, for sure, the culinary world has been hit probably some of the hardest with food costs, because it's continuing to go up, and it will continue to go up. So everything.

0: he's going to get more expensive.
1: I don't know if people are going to be able to afford to go eat. It's just crazy. It's like even fast food, the prices of fast food. I mean, if you really pay attention to it, I mean, it's crazy. It's nuts what we're spending for a hamburger and french fries and a Coke, you know, or Diet Coke or whatever. I've noticed that, and I'm going like, well, I'm still going to do it because we got to do it because we like it.
0: Because we're going to eat.
1: We're going to eat, especially if there's a Whataburger around. I'm all in. By the way, I've noticed something about Whataburger.
0: What's that?
1: And I love salt, but the burgers are very salty.
0: Oh, wow.
1: And it's the first thing that it's not the first thing I taste. I'm a fan, you know, but I do notice the salt, and I love that. So it's next time you have Whataburger, just think about it in that term, and you get that, and it's perfect. It's like the perfect amount, but I get the hint of that. I'm more of a pepper guy, or what's your favorite spice?
0: I'm a salt guy.
1: Your salt
0: 100%. Yeah. Well, you know, salt doesn't change the flavor of anything. It enhances it.
1: Sure. Why is that?
0: Something way above my medical pay grade.
1: I I know it's not above your medical pay grade. The fact that you really upset me when you told me that my Skittles, and my jelly bellies and my jujufruits and all the things that I like so much that if I shut my nose down and close my nose, then they all taste the same. And I said, no, there's no way. And that you were right. And I'm not really happy about it.
0: Well, salty, sweet, sour, bitter are the only things you can taste. Everything else you smell.
1: Say it one more time. Salty.
0: Salty, sweet, sour, bitter are the only things you can taste. So everything else is smell.
1: Folks out there right now, the ones that are not going to agree with you are going to go, you're crazy. I'll bet the farm. I have lost the farm. I'm telling you, I lost the Zapponi's farm because I bet it. Tim, sorry about if you're listening out there. The Fertizzi farm, I lost it. I lost all of y'all's farms because I bet it all that David Cruz had no idea what he was talking to. And I remember we were talking about other things, but that was like, it was so loud when you said it. I was like, shut up. There's no way. There's no way. But you were right. I mean, why would I argue with the chef of your quality and stature?
0: I love it.
1: But I tried. I'll try to argue with you anytime. So when you were making your way, go back to KC's for a second. You brought that up. Right. Obviously, that was off the charts. I was in Nashville at the time, and I'm going like, the KC's that I went when Delta State, when I was there, it wasn't that anymore. It was the Suns that had it, right?
0: Correct.
1: What were you doing? What were you? Were you cooking on the line? What was the job description back in that time?
0: You know, a little bit of everything. I had been at Airport Grocery for about 2 years, 2.5 years. And I wanted to see what I hate to use the word fancy, but what a fancy restaurant was all about. So I got the opportunity. I applied to work over at KC's. And my job was kind of being a commis, which basically means I did prep. I worked on the line. I just kind of did a little bit of everything from the cooking side, mostly prep and mostly, you know, the fried station or something like that. But The biggest thing for me was getting to see a true professional kitchen, if that makes any sense, with a hierarchy system, as opposed to just having a fry cook, a grill cook, you know, and somebody on saute. You got to see actually how the professional culinary side of it works. And I actually, kind of funny segue here, I had a discussion with somebody a couple of days ago about somebody was wanting to learn how to cook. And my comment to them was, you know, cooking is what you do for fun with your friends. Culinary is what you do for a business.
1: Yeah.
0: So
1: yeah,
0: understanding, understanding the math, understanding the science, understanding how you can have that one recipe. So that's the real side of culinary.
1: Visit Mississippi.org. Let's take a quick break. We got a short segment left, and David Cruz has to get on a plane to Chicago and come back to the Mississippi Delta. Don't go nowhere. I'm Steve Azar with the wonderful.

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9: An admiral will lead U.S. Army forces in the European and African theaters. But this admiral is not a Navy man. Late last week, Lieutenant General Kevin Admiral was nominated by the Pentagon to become the top commander in those areas. If confirmed by the Senate, he would succeed General Christopher Donahue, who stepped down from that command earlier in July after 18 months on the job. His exit is one of several among top brass under War Secretary Pete Hegseth. Army Chief of Staff General Randy George, Chief of Naval Operations Admiral Lisa Franchetti, and Joint Chiefs Chairman General C.Q. Brand have all left their jobs in the last couple of years. Admiral is a

0: three-star general who would also take on the responsibility as the commander of NATO's Allied Land Command. Since August of 2024, Lieutenant General Admiral has been the commanding officer at Fort Hood in Texas. Kevin Buretsky, Fox News.
1: In a Mississippi Minute with Steve Azar, right here on Super Talk Mississippi.

0: David Cruz is going to have a short flight home. Get home safely. Him and his wife, MB, celebrating their what anniversary, David?
1: 23.
0: 23. Michael Jordan. And you went to Chicago in honor of Michael.
1: And we went to Chicago. Absolutely.
0: There you go. There you go. Visit Mississippi.org. If you're in Chicago, come visit us down here. There is a direct musical lineage from Greenville, Mississippi, yeah. Cleveland, Mississippi, Clarksdale, Mississippi, you name Mississippi, hills of Mississippi. The blues world changed because they all left and went to Chicago. Not all. They didn't all leave, but the ones that did have changed the world there as well. And visit Mississippi.org celebrates our music world. Today we're talking food world. We've got a lot of Michelin mentions now. David, let's talk about that for a second. What took Michelin so long? We've been using their tires forever. How about a little bit of love back? What took them so long to come to the South to bring in their whole world of celebrating a Michelin star restaurant? What took so long?
1: You know, I really think that, you know, forever Michelin, the guide was all about selling tires. They wanted you to drive a whole bunch so that you would need more tires is where all of this came from. But, you know, historically, they have stayed out of the South. And then, of course,
0: it's the best food in the world. Why would you stay out of the South? You want to get grits in New York? No.
1: No, not at all.
0: So what?
1: And I think that's what they're doing. I think it's kind of a renaissance or a reawakening of Southern food. Because even in Chicago, I mean, of course, you made this comment in the last segment. There's a huge Mississippi influence when you come to Chicago. So why aren't we celebrating that as the Michelin? Hey, look, I'm excited they came. I'm excited. A lot of my friends got mentions and Bib Gourmands and things like that. So, I mean, that's huge for our area.
0: Yeah.
1: Huge. When you see somebody pour everything into something, of course, Derek Emerson's one of my best friends. And when he reached out to me, about the concept of opening a barbecue place, right then and there, I was like, this is going to be fantastic. I mean, just knowing Derek and knowing how much emphasis
0: that's sacred ground.
1: That's sacred ground. And then, of course, he opened it. And, of course, I was lucky enough to be able to go before they opened and try everything. And I'm talking about, like, it was everything that I wanted it to be. But it's exactly what I expected of him to do for a barbecue restaurant.
0: Wow. And look at them now. It's just crazy.
1: Killing it.
0: Pocahontas, Mississippi.
1: That's it. And that's even staying local with Cleveland, with Marisol Dole over in Lina.
0: Yeah.
1: You know, you move to Naples. You go to Naples to learn how to make
0: Neapolitan. No, she's not open. She didn't open anything. She worked. It's like 3 days a week. I'm throwing Rory under the bus right now.
1: Don't
0: one of the
1: that.
0: Great photographers. No, I love them so much, but they're able to focus on the time that they want to bring it. You know, she makes a certain amount of bagels a day. She runs out, right?
1: Correct.
0: It's incredible.
1: But that's how you keep quality. She can make more, but then you lose quality. I mean, you know,
0: it's amazing.
1: I've eaten a lot of cool places, and that's definitely high on my list.
0: Cleveland, Mississippi. Wild, isn't it? Well, there you go. You've already gotten, you know, you had KC's back in the day, and now you got that. And just the idea that, you know, we're talking Visit Mississippi and the team there and food being, you know, you talked about it, the great unifier.
1: Right.
0: And having it in Cleveland is just amazing. Pocahontas as well. I know the guys went there recently and they just came back with their mouths open. And I said, what? They go, you don't understand. And I said, okay, I got it. I know. No, you don't understand.
1: No, you don't.
0: And we've eaten all over the world. I mean, like, we really have. And food was very important. The only thing is we had an Italian bass player named Tom D'Angelo and an Italian drummer, Pietro Luigi Mariani. They're the rhythm guys. I always sort of went after the ethnic guys. Rudy Miller now, you know, Spanish blood and all that. There's something about the way they play drums to me that are just, it just gives it an extra little bit of rhythm. They're called ghost notes. They're things that make you move side to side rather than up and down. But anyway, they used to crack me up. We'd be in Utah and Tom and Pietro would be going, yes, you call this a pizza. Are you kidding me? I said, well, we're in Utah. And by the way, that's Domino's. I mean, like, what do you want me to tell you? I mean, they were also offended by, you know, the fact that, you know, that we're not giving them New York's finest in Salt Lake City, Utah. It was just so Fargo, North Dakota, or wherever the heck we were. They would always eat it and,
1: then
0: complain about it, which was their nature. You know, it's so funny.
1: It.
0: All right. So Delta Supper Club's July 17th. Yep. The first one. How often will you do them?
1: So we'll do at least 4 years. Year goal being to change with the seasons, have, you know, spring, summer, fall, winter, and then we're also going to try to do some socials throughout, which are just smaller ones. Maybe that we don't bring a guest chef in. Maybe we use our internal chefs to do just kind of little fun pop-ups, because we want to be able to spread the love of food all year long, not just right after our events.
0: Always in the Mississippi Delta, right?
1: Always in the Mississippi Delta. We will not climb a hill.
0: You got to go to Walls, even see it.
1: You got to go to Walls,
0: Mississippi. There's something, when you're coming, are you flying into Memphis?
1: Yes.
0: When you're flying to me, you're coming down, isn't there something so beautiful about when you come down and all the kudzu and and you just come down to the flat part of the Mississippi Delta and you go like, does it not feel like home every time?
1: Home. 100%.
0: Yeah. Well, you get yourself home safe. Chef David Cruz is my guest today. Dave, I love you, pal.
1: Love you too, brother.
0: Visit Mississippi.org. 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Check it out right now. Become a part of his mission. The great chef David Cruz. We'll see y'all later. Happy anniversary, pal.
1: Thank you, brother.
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4: News. I'm Carmen Roberts. The U.S. is urging Americans to evacuate the Middle East ahead of possible strikes on Iran as soon as tonight.
5: People here really tense, waiting and watching for possible action in the very near term. It comes after two tankers were attacked by Iran in the Strait of Hormuz. Iran earlier taking responsibility for those two attacks.
4: Fox's Steve Harrigan in Tel Aviv. Early primary voting is underway in Michigan for an open U.S. Senate seat. Progressive Democrat Abdul El-Sayed says he gets upset when people say that his name makes him unelectable.
6: I push back and say, you don't know Michigan like I know Michigan.
4: El-Sayed is an epidemiologist and is facing off in the primary against Haley Stevens, a four-term congresswoman who pledges to fight President Trump as a more moderate Democrat. 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
7: I'm Kelly Bennett for Super Talk Mississippi News, brought to you by Mama Justice. If you've been injured and need legal representation, call Mama Justice for a free consultation at 662-883-6262. NASA and Blue Origin have agreed to conduct second stage hot fire testing for the company's New Glenn rocket at Stennis Space Center in Hancock County. The agreement, which was signed earlier this month, highlights NASA's commitment to working alongside commercial partners toward Artemis missions in 2027 and beyond. Testing is expected to begin this fall. It'll support NASA's work to achieve the national goal of landing American astronauts on the surface of the moon and building a moon base near the lunar South Pole. For more Mississippi news, find us online at supertalk.fm.
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3: Statistics show that roughly 20 veterans die by suicide every day in the United States. 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
6: I'm Steve Azar, and I'm on the other side of the microphone, meaning I'm asking the questions this time, and oh, have mercy for the airwaves. I spent 20 years in Music City, wrote and made some hits, traveled the world, and then moved my family back to the birthplace of American music and where the magnolia trees prosper. And now every time I put my feet on Mississippi soil, when I'm off the road, well, I'm at peace. On this show, it's all about hearing the stories straight from the mouths of the friends I've made along the way, their journey to success. Heck, there might be someone on, I don't even know, but you know how us Mississippi types are. We tend to take well to new company. In a Mississippi Minute, all 60 of them. I'm Steve Azar.

Hey, folks, time for another In a Mississippi Minute. Grateful for you tuning in as always. Steve Azar here on Super Talk Mississippi. You are in a Mississippi Minute. Today, we're going to celebrate another Mississippi treasure who's basically changed the world of music. Sometimes not the average Joe comes from Mississippi, and they're inspired by this crazy thing we call something in the water. And it happens from one end of the state to the other. Before we get there, visit Mississippi.org celebrates that. Celebrates we are the birthplace of America's music. And like I said, today's guest is pivotal in the influence of it all. All across the music industry is the best way that I can say this guy's career has spanned. He's an entertainer, a producer, songwriter, multi-instrumentalist, a music industry executive for a lot of years whose career has taken him from playing piano as a self-taught kid from Laurel, Mississippi, to working behind the scenes with some of the biggest names in country music. After moving to Music City, Nashville, he built an extraordinary career at MCA Records. He worked alongside legendary producer Tony Brown, incredible producer back in his Elvis days, played piano for Elvis, and contributed to projects involving artists like George Strait, Reba McEntire, Vince Gill, Trisha Yearwood, George Jones, Winona Judd, Jimmy Buffett, and the list goes on and on. He later

0: became a respected music publishing executive, helping develop the careers of acclaimed songwriters such as Keith Urban, Angelina Presley, Brandi Clark, Josh Osborne, and the list continues there. He was key in placing songs, and we'll get to that in a little bit so you guys can kind of understand the lay of the land and how songs get to artists. But it was Alan Jackson, Gary Allen, John Michael Montgomery, Josh Turner, Joe Nichols, and I can continue. As a performer, he's appeared on the Grand Ole Opry, toured internationally, and played with legendary artists ranging from the Turtles to a really good guy, Aaron Neville. As a producer, his work has been featured in film and television. As a songwriter, his music has topped the Billboard Bluegrass charts. Today, he's back home in Mississippi, like I am, where he continues his work in music publishing and copyright management at the one and only Malico Records, while performing regularly and sharing the wealth of knowledge he's gained with the future generation of Mississippians. Excited to get to the story, found out how and when he made the move, and about his wonder years. Please welcome in bad Ronnie Brown.
1: Hello, Steve. It is an honor to talk to you. I'm so glad to be here. This is just amazing, man.
0: I'm grateful to have you on. I'm grateful. I want to go back to your childhood as a kid. We both probably have similar beginnings, very young, getting instruments, 11, 10 and a half, 11 years old, all of a sudden trying to figure it out. You sort of turned to the piano. A lot of people, a lot of parents send their kids into piano world first before guitar. They want them to learn that and everything. It sounded like yours was guitar first, and then you made the move to piano. Take me back to sort of those days and your recollection of it all.
1: Oh, yeah. Well, I was 11 years old, and my mother bought me a guitar. She insisted my dad buy me a guitar. And then I took lessons at the YWCA, and it was actually David Huff of David and the Giants who was teaching guitar, and he was just the coolest guy. And so he would get 45s. We would bring him, like, current 45s, and he would learn the songs and teach them to us. So I learned how to play Peter Frampton and all that stuff. So I loved the guitar, and I played for many years. But one day I was sitting at home, and I was like, I want to play piano. I want to be Jerry Lee Lewis. So I was like, wow, the C chord. And I played the C chord. I figured it out on the piano. I'm like, that's the same thing. And then the F chord. Oh, well, that's an F on piano. And I thought.
0: And easier to play an F on piano than on guitar, right? In the beginning.
1: Yeah, exactly. And I thought, man, the world's going to think I'm a genius because I've discovered this.
0: I love it.
1: But then I got, and then I found out. But then that's how I learned. And I went and bought Elton John's Greatest Hits and the book and figured out the chords. And I started playing that whole album. Was like 12 years old, and I was just
0: wow. And you sort of self-taught. You picked it out yourself.
1: Exactly. I sure did. I took a little bit of lessons from a lady across the street for like 2 or 3 months, learned basic notes, but I never really studied music or learned how to read or anything.
0: Well, it's all about what you hear, right? Everybody else, Tim Walker, we were doing great conductor, got to know him and Sarah at doing One Mississippi at America 250, and he had all of these, this big, huge book of musical notes, and it looks like Chinese to me, but it looked beautiful. It looked like art, and I'm going like, wow, that's amazing, but, I hear it all. How we're trained and taught. So you take me back to you're 11. When did it get serious to you? Do you have a band in high school? I mean, at what point did you start going like, okay, this is real?
1: Oh, yeah. It was just like, then I went into plays and I joined the choirs and did all the stuff in high school and everything. And a friend of mine from Laurel, too, who got me into the music business in Nashville, he started a recording studio behind his house, just a little shack, 4-track. We used to record all the time and just write songs. And I was just like, gosh, it was just, I just had the bug the whole time.
0: I got my 4-track sitting back there that Fostech, they redid it for me years ago. And it just sits there. You can't see it, but it's under there as nostalgia. I've got all those old recording guys. So you guys were back there doing that. So who was he? He moved to Nashville first?
1: Oh, his name was Buzz Stone. He's from Laurel, Mississippi.
0: Sure.
1: And he was, and
0: I remember him.
1: Yeah, as it went on, he was, I was still living. He moved up there and went to work for Warner Brothers and Belmont College and all that stuff, and encouraged me to move up to Nashville, which came a little later after high school and stuff.
0: You go to college? You just went straight to Nashville?
1: I went to Jones Junior College for a little while.

0: and then which is Jones University now.
1: Sure.
0: And I went to USM, and when I got to USM, it just became a catastrophe because I chose all the wrong courses. I was going into electrical engineering, and I took all the wrong things, and it just crashed. And Buzz called me up one day, and I was just real depressed. And he says, "Hey, Ronnie, why don't you move to Nashville? I'm up here at Warner Brothers. We'll write songs and make millions of dollars." I thought, well, that sounds good to me.
1: Wow. I knew his name very
0: different
1: well.
0: Story, but
1: yeah. I remember Buzz very well, you know, growing up and hearing his name from afar and all that. So that was you guys, but y'all grew up in Laurel together. You're going to answer the age old question that none of us can understand. What is it about Mississippi? What is it about?
0: Oh, man. Well, you know, when I left when I was 21, I was in Nashville for 31 years. So it was quite a long time. And when I moved back here about 10 years ago, the music then, you know, we had all the influences. I mean, we were just influenced by everybody. Of course, Elvis and all the things from Mississippi. And there's just something in the water here about music that it's just a deeper soul. And I've noticed that when I moved back here and live in Jackson now, it was just like, God, it's so good to be back. It's just a different, it's like a freedom.
1: The music is
0: like, it just takes you to another place. You know?
1: We soaked in all that knowledge from so many great influences and mentors along the way. Mm-hmm. And when it for to start clicks, it, when it starts to click for you, you know, you're like going, okay, wait, there it is. Mm-hmm. And I think that growing up in Mississippi, you mentioned choir, you mentioned church, you mentioned, you know, clubs, you mentioned frat houses. I mean, we talk about all these places where we ended up growing up playing around, juke joints and all that. We were inspired and we were basically overwhelmed with all of these styles of music. And obviously Jimmy Rogers and there's BB and there's Elvis. And it's just like, what do you become? To become authentic, and that journey for me was very difficult. I mean, I got to tell you, but once it happened, and I figured out, oh, there it is. The people were equal; they were there with you, you know, in the masses. So you're like, oh, there it is. And what took me so long? But when I moved home, Ronnie, everything that I wanted to write about growing up, that I was trying to write about when I was in Music City and locked and loaded, I couldn't until I got back full circle.
0: Right. Right. I'm finding that as well. You know, I just have a whole nother inspiration, and it's like, wow, I love Nashville for sure, but I'm glad to be back.
1: You know, it's like good to come home.
0: You know?
1: Yeah. Well, we're glad you made it home. We're going to dig into some of these crazy stories in a second. Take a break. We are with Ronnie Brown, music executive, music songwriter, music, just period, Mississippi treasure. Went off to Music City and did incredibly well. And what does he do? Comes back home and pays Mississippi sales tax. I love it. That's what it's all about. Visit Mississippi.org. Celebrates folks like Ronnie Brown. Grateful for him. Definitely on Hallowed Mississippi. We'll be right back.

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23: Downtown Ronnie Brown. I know he's been called that. I know he's been called Bad Bad Ronnie Brown. We could sing it. Him and I could play it right now together. The bottom line is he is my guest today, and he is a Mississippi music treasure and made his way back to Mississippi after 31 years in Music City in Nashville. Because he was called back home for a lot of reasons, but we're grateful that he's back. Visit Mississippi.org as well as grateful for all the contributions you, Ronnie, made to the influence of music worldwide. I mean, you think about it. So you get there with Bus and you guys are doing it. Take me when it started to feel like, okay, where did you go as an artist, first of all, and how did you sort of transition to publishing?
24: Oh, yeah, I definitely went to be an artist and to write, and that was just the only thing. And so I worked some odd jobs when I got there, and he was working at MCA, I believe, already. But just after about 4 years, I was on the road with the Cornelius Brothers and Sister Rose doing the North Carolina thing, and the job came up in the mailroom at MCA Records. They said, right, and I already knew everybody there because I'd been introduced to him. I was friends with him. So that you come work for a couple of weeks and see how it goes. So I went and worked in the mailroom, and it just, that's how MCA got started, you know, and I worked in there, and we did all the promotional distribution. At that time, we didn't send singles to radio through the distributor. We did them in house. So me and another guy, we packaged up these records every week to send to radio, and it was a lot of work, you know.
23: Well, yeah,
24: and
23: yeah.
24: So that was a great treat, and then got to know everybody and just made lifelong friends there.
23: Are you feeling like when you're in the mailroom, you feel like you're getting a little distanced from just the creative side for you personally, or do you feel like, okay, this is where I needed to be?
24: No, I always just being wanting to perform so bad. Yeah, there's always a little distance. And when you're in the music business, when you go there and that's your heart, I loved what I did. But there was a little distance. That's an interesting point, you know. You always have that desire to, like, you know, get on stage.
23: So even when I was writing songs, I got with Rick Sanchez, was such a huge mentor of mine. Then Roger Murr, I wrote for him for a while, quite a while. And then Mark Allen Springer and I did something together, mm-hmm. and on the Ray Van Hoy and I. So that was my chain. But the bottom line was I was itching to get mm-hmm. back out and play. You know, I was going like, I'd never not played. Even when I wrote songs, it was easy just to write them, work them up with your band, and then all of a sudden you're playing them for the people. And then that was.

0: was a tremendous void for me. I was dying, and it was hard for me to settle in, eat Captain Crunch in the morning, and run into your writing room. You know, it was difficult for me. But I learned, I was learning a whole lot, but you know, the more free I got and the more it became back on my terms after learning, but we were learning a lot. You were too. So you get out of that mail room and you're moving. So what's your next sort of journey? And when do you start working hand in hand with Reba and Vince and all the great MCA acts?
1: Yeah. Well, good thing was when I was in the mailroom and before I was working, I met a great friend, a songwriter named Steve Dean.
0: Sure.
1: He had written a lot of songs and he and I became great friends and we would all get together like at night during the week and we would write a lot and we would, they were called writing parties. So I had that and we tried to do a lot of stuff, wrote a lot of songs with him and stuff. But in the mailroom, I was there for a little while. The company was doing so well. And one day, another good friend of mine, who's actually from Greenville, I believe you know, is Jeff Gordon.
0: Sure, Jeff was good to me. He was very good to me.
1: He's a great, great man.
0: Did y'all have that band together?
1: No, he and I did some other stuff later together. It was me and Buzz and Steve Dean would get together and do a lot of writing and stuff.
0: Jeff tried his best with me. I wasn't quite prepared, but he was so sweet to me. So good.
1: He's a great guy. And he was in A&R working for Tony at the time, A&R manager. And so he decided he was going to leave and go into publishing. And he came in and talked to me one day, said, I need to talk to you. He said, I'm leaving MCA and this position needs to be filled in A&R. And I talked to Tony about it. And he said he would, you'd be great. You'd come to work in A&R for Tony. I was like, really? So, you know, Tony was all for it. And I knew Tony then from working right down the hall from him so much. And so that's when it started. And then I went in there. And so at the time, you know, it was a lot of tape copies and stuff like that and transfers and having to deal with mastering labs. And I did, you know, then I got into editing. Tony had me edit all of his singles. So anything you heard on the radio.
0: We got edited down, right, to single length.
1: That's right. And he loved what I did. And so I did different things like that, you know, dealing with master recordings and so forth. And you know, keeping up with all the songs and everything he was looking at and all the projects. Cause he was at that time, you know, he was just, it was superstar Tony.
0: He still is. And what a sweetheart. Yeah. But let me ask you.
1: He was great.
0: So when you were in the middle of all this, did you realize that the storm, this growth of country music was about to take shape in a whole nother level? And obviously Vince struggled for a minute, right? He's a great guitar player and all that. And you were there when it blew up. When I call her name? Or was that the one?
1: That was a big story, man. That was a big deal. I was still in the mailroom then, and they had just signed Vince. And they had already tried, I think, two or three singles. But then, to my knowledge, what happened was they put that out, and a promotion guy out of Georgia, a really great guy, broke that single at a major station. And then suddenly it just took off like wildfire. But I think it was a little touch and go there for a little
0: bit. Yeah, I mean, it really was. I mean, yeah, right.
1: Even if you're great,
0: sometimes you don't get. And you know, I mean, great ones would probably slip by in the cracks because they just gave you a certain amount of time, a certain amount of money you spent, and all that. And it was interesting. I mean, like you always felt like you were one song away from getting there, one song away from never getting there. I mean, like it was like, you know, these opportunities that come. Obviously, Vince, everybody knew his crazy talent and very ambitious on the golf course. If I made my
1: he's a good one.
0: I've dealt with that. You like it when you get him upset because it becomes a trip. It's like this beautiful, angelic Vince Gill, his voice, and then he becomes a tyrant on the golf course when he's not playing good. But anyway, I always kind of wanted him to play really good because I didn't want to see the other side. But very competitive, very competitive guy, a sweetheart. Amy, obviously Grant, sweet as she can be.
1: Yeah.
0: So when does it start happening when you start working with artists?
1: Well, I'm mainly was working for Tony, so I did not actually produce anything. Tony did all the production. So I was just there with him, you know, it was when they were choosing songs, setting up the record, coordinating all the recording and all the mixes and everything. So basically, I could have gone into producing, but I left MCA at one point. That's another story. But, you know, I was just around all the artists. They were there all the time. It was, Marty Stewart, you know, it was a great one.
0: Sweetest
1: Marty Stewart,
0: guy in the world, right?
1: And I will never forget, Mac McAnally when Tony said, we'll always have an album out on Mac McAnally. You know,
0: yeah,
1: so
0: because you just have
1: that's
0: to.
1: Where I got to know Mac, you know, and wow. I using the Mississippi connection and Marty. Yeah. And then, you know, wow. I remember when they signed Trisha Yearwood. So, and it was just a matter of hanging around them and just watching them grow and just take off. It was quite extraordinary.
0: How long did you do your stint with Tony?
1: I was at MCA for 7 years.
0: A long time.
1: I was with Tony for about 4, maybe 5 years, you know, doing that. And, yeah, he was great to work for. He was great to work for. It was just a real, magic time because the MCA, everything they put out went number one. And so the label at the time was just
0: on fire.
1: Yeah. They were the number one Billboard label each year and everything. And,
0: yeah, there was some serious hay being made in your day. I mean, it was crazy. Yeah. So which is going to lead me to the next segment when we get after this break. I want to talk to you about you were around all these songs and you got to hear hits being made. And at some point, it starts to register, right? You start going like, oh, well, that's got to be something because you're just around these incredible songs, which is where it all starts. And you match the musician, you match the player with it and the artist, and then it's just an explosion of a hit. We'll be right back with Ronnie Brown, Mississippi's own incredible career in Music City. We're glad he's back home, though. Blessings to him. And thank you for our mutual pal, Craig Ray, C-Ray, for making us finally...
1: Him.
0: Finally sit down together next to you and your piano doing your magic. Visit Mississippi.org. Lives, loves, and laughs. All the emotions.

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5: I'm Kelly Bennett for Super Talk Mississippi News, brought to you by Mama Justice. If you've been injured and need legal representation, call Mama Justice for a free consultation at 662-883-6262. NASA and Blue Origin have agreed to conduct second stage hot fire testing for the company's New Glenn rocket at Stennis Space Center in Hancock County. The agreement, which was signed earlier this month, highlights NASA's commitment to working alongside commercial partners toward Artemis missions in 2027 and beyond. Testing is expected to begin this fall. It'll support NASA's work to achieve the national goal of landing American astronauts on the surface of the moon and building a moon base near the lunar South Pole. For more Mississippi news, find us online at supertalk.fm.
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11: I'm having a lot of fun right now, but there's a thousand questions I want to ask today's guest, yeah, Ronnie Brown's Mississippi's own music man, Malico Records now, by way of MCA, by way of so many artists that he was in the room with that next thing you know, you're hearing hits on the radio. And that's a big part of it. Visit Mississippi.org. We are the birthplace of America's music. We also have a lot of great chefs in Mississippi. So when you go eat your way around Mississippi, you listen to great music in the background, and what a night you have. So do that. Ronnie, so let's continue on. So you leave MCA after 7 years, and you're now all of a sudden you're even further away from wanting to be an artist, right? You're going into publishing?
9: Well, I actually left because I wanted to just go and do some recording.
11: Okay, all right. Well, good.
9: I want to write songs, and I probably should have stayed at MCA. I think they would have let me do both things, but I was just in a place. I'm like, I've got to.
11: No, you have to
9: go do something. And I didn't know what it was. I was kind of lost at the time. You know, I was in my I was like 35, and it's like,
11: I get it.
9: So I just decided I'm just going to take off for a couple of years. And I went and I wrote and I did recording sessions and I pitched around as a writer and stuff and, you know, had interest and people were interested, but it was just sort of like, I needed a job. So,
11: yeah.
9: And then I knew the people at a publishing company called 1010 Music.
11: Sure.
9: At the time they managed Alan Jackson through the 90s. They were a management and publishing company, the Coburns. Mm-hmm. And Jewel Coburn, who's one of the owners, found out I was looking for a job. She's like, oh, yeah, I'll hire Ronnie Brown, because I knew them. I'd sat in song meetings with all different publishers all over the
11: right,
9: years.
11: They all knew you, right.
9: I listened to songs. Yeah, so I get on there, and that's, at the time, Keith Urban was a writer there. Harley Allen, who wrote all Grammy Award winner, and Angela Cassett, who wrote Something in Red and had other hits. And so it was real small at the time. And so I got to know Keith and all them. And so it was a different world because I was around, these were the creators of the songs.
11: Sure.
9: You know, it was the songwriters. And that was just, you didn't really hang around the songwriters when you're at a record company, or at least I didn't.
11: No, you were about to be the finished product.
9: Right. Yeah. So it was just another great experience. And so I would, you know, work with Keith and Harley. Keith was amazing. He wasn't really well known then. He hadn't
11: it was
9: had
11: the ranch,
9: hit.
11: The band, the ranch at the time.
9: Ranch. Yeah. That's what was happening then.
11: That's right.
9: Great
11: right.
9: album. Such a great album.
11: It really so, was. It was a great album.
9: So, and then of course he was working on his, first album, major album as a solo artist at Capitol Records. So I was in charge of hooking him up with other songwriters, you know, to do co-writers and stuff, things that might work for him. And so, I did a lot of that and talked to Keith a lot about that. And, that was a big process and got to be really good friends with him. It was a great experience. And then Harley Allen was there too. And Harley had written Between the Devil and Me by Alan Jackson.
11: Just crazy.
9: A bunch of number one songs, and, you know, went on to have the Little Girl by John Michael Montgomery and The Baby by Blake Shelton and, all this stuff. And he was an interesting character.
11: I remember Don Goodman. I wrote a lot of songs with Don, and Don wrote Coming Down a Dusty Dixie Road, Ring on Her Finger, mm-hmm. Time on Her Hands, but Angels Among Us, but he wrote big, you know, Old Red, and with Blake.
9: Oh, yeah.
11: And, you know, I'm like, Don, he played it for us, you know, because he everything sounded the same with Don. He was a great lyricist, but mm-hmm. I was going, Don, I mean, like, who's gonna sing a song about their dog? I mean, and then I started thinking, you know what, I was writing with Henry Gross like a year later and going like, well, Henry Gross wrote it about Shannon, and that was a huge hit. And I exactly. called Don, and I said, Don, I got to tell you something. Oh, Red has a shot because of this. Next, it was a year or two later, right. And Blake did Oh, Red. I just loved it.
9: Well, I understand what you mean, because Harley wrote a song called Tough Little Boys.
11: And sure.
9: Gary Allen had it. It was number one song for 2 weeks. Well,
11: such a good record.
9: God, I met with a good record. My friend of A&R at MCA at the time, he came over to my office and I said, here's a song. I don't know if this works for Gary or this is his song, but you just need to hear this. It's a great song. He's like, oh man, that'll be perfect for Gary. He's married and has 6 children. And I had no idea.
11: Wow. Said, yeah.
9: This is his story. And so, and Gary loved it. And then it was like, wow, that's one of those moments, you know, you're like, oh man.
11: Yeah. You know, yeah. Just you know, I want to ask you something about Music City right now. While you're going through that, you and I got to experience just the feeling of walking up and down the row, making these incredible relationships, because we were all sort of seeing each other, first of all, mm-hmm. and opened the door to those opportunities to build relationships and all that. Mm-hmm. And I'm not saying I'm not for progress. I am. But I'm also preservation. And Music Row is like, it's barely there now. Yes. And we had 4 big old streets, long streets mm-hmm. that so much history that you don't you just the feeling of that. How do you feel about the type of growth that they have and compared to when it was when we were there?
9: Well, I think it's like a lot of people feel now. It's it hurts. It's kind of like a heartbreak because I remember being up there where all the stuff is by the roundabout up there where the country Music Hall of Fame used to be right there. Exactly. It was more like a wax museum than the Hall of Fame then. But it was so cool. You know, you walked in, you saw a wax figure of Kenny Rogers and, you know, stuff and all that stuff, the Loretta Lynn store and the Hank Williams store and all that. It's just, that's what I knew. And it was kind of like a big small town when I got there. So I haven't been there in several years, so I'm not sure what exactly.
11: Oh, I have, and I got to go back. Yeah. I got to go back in 2 weeks. We're working on a Steve Cropper documentary. We're working on.
9: Which fascinating!
11: Wrote this song years ago with my buddy James House. You remember James, right?
9: James was an artist on MCA.
11: Yeah, sweetheart. We wrote probably 50, 60 songs together. We got on a tear. And James and I wrote the song called Back to Memphis many years ago. And we were saying, like, this has to be really, I put it on one of my records, but it's got to be more of a tribute to anybody that left Memphis and then needed to go back there. And so I think it's going to be the closing of the whole, we're going there to work on it, but the closing of the one of his documentaries. And we're working on, I wrote another lyric, James and I both did, that they sent us songs, and now I'm going to write. And they think Vincent's going to be working on it. And so we're all going up there. So I got to go back, but I just, there's cranes everywhere. I mean, and there's brothel. I don't mean that in a bad way, everybody out there, but there a lot of women, a lot of young women are celebrating their bachelorette parties there. It's like a million of them. Like, and you're like going, what is happening? Is this Vegas or is it, you know, it's just different.
9: I remember with that old transition, that was about, about 15 years ago, it really started when the economic boom took off there and everybody started coming there and building.
11: When did you move back?
9: I moved back here in 2016.
11: And okay, so I was already back 5 years. And why did you move back? I mean, because I look back at my situation, it was more of a calling. There's no way it made sense on paper. So for you?
9: Well, I had started my own publishing company and was working with some folks. And I don't know. Things just weren't working out for me, you know. And I was just like, I want to go play piano, you know, and I did up there. I played a lot of places up there, but, I'm like, I just called my sister one day. I said, I want to go home. And I was crying, you know, and it was like, and she said, well, maybe you should come back, you know? And it was just like, it's something pulled me. And I was just like, I would love to go down back to Mississippi. Cause when I left Mississippi, I was playing two blocks from my house, making like $500 a week. You know,
11: yeah.
9: In the club.
11: Yeah, back in the, yeah, with like, me and you in the day.
9: 1984, and I was like, golly, you know, it was like, and I was like, I want to just try something, you know, and because I was living in a recording studio up there on Music Row. It's called the old Warner Brothers building, and I was just like, I don't know.
11: I think some of us who have left, some of us had never left. You know, you look at Cedric Burnside and some of these Trigger Singleton and Kingfish and all these great artists who are coming up the pike now and making a huge splash. They don't leave. We left. I feel like we were sort of rented out or we were borrowed for a minute, for a period of our life. And that home was just so ingrained in us that there's no other way to explain it, that it was always calling us back. Let's take a quick break. Ronnie Brown, my man, Music City. Music City made a huge impact, but thank goodness he's back on Mississippi soil. Visit Mississippi.org. Celebrate it. Plan a road trip. Head to Jackson where Ronnie is. You can go to Pocahontas, Mississippi, and eat sacred ground. Michelin mentioned. Should be a Michelin.

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8: I'm Anna Eliopoulos with your Fox True Crime Minute. A discrepancy in the Nancy Guthrie case is now coming to light. Last week, a local Arizona reporter, now turned crime podcast journalist, read from the first ransom note, which was addressed to Savannah Guthrie. While Fox News reported on many of the same details, including a requested ransom of $4 million in Bitcoin, there was one major omission from the note that Fox viewed and the one recently revealed. The last sentence, which read, quote, her life is in your hands. The 84-year-old disappeared February 1st from her Tucson home, and a search for her has been going on ever since, with local authorities and the FBI involved. Later notes claim that Guthrie died shortly after she was taken, although no proof of life or death has ever been provided, and none of the ransom notes have been authenticated. 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I'm Anna Eliopoulos with your Fox True Crime Minute.
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0: got a short segment left with a long career in the music business. Ronnie Brown, grateful to have him on and get to know him right in front of your very own ears. And visit Mississippi.org. So grateful for all that they've allowed me to do and get to know folks like Ronnie a little better, a lot better. I am really grateful. Go to visit Mississippi.org. Ronnie, we got a short segment left. I want to talk about what's going on at Malico. I want to talk about, you know, what your job description is now. What you know, Malico is when I would go and sit in a room with some producer or somebody, you know, from Stroud to whoever, Malico was always sort of just like this halo around so many people, you know, because it's got such a huge history and is still around.
1: Oh, it's fascinating. It's fascinating. You know, because they started in the 60s and they've grown. Then, of course, during the 70s, they started having some major hits like Mr. Big Stuff and Ring My Bell and
0: so good.
1: all the King Floyd stuff. And so just to know the history of it is great. After I moved back here, a good friend of mine who's from Laurel, and all my friends, that's one reason I moved back to Mississippi. So many friends and family here. It's just been wonderful. That was another pull on me. And his name was Chip Walker, and he was good friends with the president of Malico. And he bugged him for like 2 years. He's like, Ronnie worked in studios. You need to hire Ronnie. So yeah. One day he calls me and says, oh, we're transferring all of these old quarter-inch tapes, analog tapes, to digital. And that's what they were doing, putting everything. I mean, it's like huge vault. It looks like it goes on for miles and miles, just Savoy Records and all the old Malico stuff. It's just went on. And that was just, and I worked with Wolf Stevenson over there, the producer. He taught me some things, and Kent Bruce, and that was a treat. And so I would do that, and I'd sit there and I'd listen all day, and it was just like, wow, this is amazing, listening to the Swan Silvertones and stuff. And then I was also playing at Char, and I was like, this is the happiest I've ever been.
0: Isn't it funny?
1: And it was just like, I am in heaven. I'm in this nice studio. I tell everybody, like, I came back to Mississippi, and I'm still in show business full time. You know?
0: Oh, yeah. So yeah, you like, never left. Well, you were in show business before you left.
1: Yeah, I know.
0: So, I mean, it's no difference. I mean, show business is Mississippi.
1: That it period. Sure is, man.
0: So, it is. It really is. And so, what's like the future? Do y'all see with Malico and everything that's going on?
1: Yeah, I mean, like I said, they're a huge company that has a lot of, you know, catalog for many years, you know, and of course they administer songs like old time rock and roll and
0: wrote it. One of our songwriters from Greenville, Mississippi, co-wrote that old time rock and roll.
1: Oh,
0: I right. toured with Bob for a year. I mean, we're 9 or 10 months. We did 50 shows together, and when he would go, you're from there, and then he told me. George Jackson, yeah. He goes, you know, that's old time rock and roll, you know. I said, well, I know. He goes, you're from there. And I went, yeah, the way he'd say it. Yeah. And I'm like going like, that's cool. So yeah. Malico, the history is absurd. You know, James used to tell me the story about they were like writing bag checks just to with Ring My Bell. But are you upset about the fact of when radio got deregulated? You were a big part of what was going on there, and all of a sudden you couldn't have a B side. Somebody couldn't find one because it just wasn't allowed anymore.
1: Yeah, I don't know that. That's kind of vague in my memory of when all that happened, but it was a big deal. It was a big deal. I think I was still at MCA when all that happened, you know.
0: I mean, for people go ahead, I'm sorry.
1: But like, you know, with the history of like Groove Me by King Floyd, that was a B-side, apparently.
0: That's exactly right. But radio's never going to find a B-side now. They're not even taking the time to listen to a B-side.
1: Promotion guy's daughter heard it, flipped over the record and heard the B-side, and it became just this huge hit. So I know what you mean. But Malico is very active still these days, you know, in gospel and blues, in the blues market, mm-hmm. and so forth. And we put out records all the time.
0: So good. Ridiculous. Yeah. I mean, like, ridiculous. The Mississippi Mass Choir, Mr. Sip, just salted the earth. So amazing.
1: That kind of gives it. Well, I see that picture. And then, like, of course, then they just put out a record recently by Mike Ferris, and probably put out some more things on Mike Ferris probably coming up, who's a really amazing thing. So, you know, and there's all the that connection and everything. But
0: now you're playing. I saw you at Char. People just screaming out what. Well, in a nice way, what they want to hear, and you just go to it. Do you know, are you a human, are you a walking songbook? Is that what you are?
1: I think I am. Yeah. Cause it's crazy. Just sit there and go through stuff. I mean, I've just done it for so many years, and that's what I always, I remember when I was back in Nashville, when I was thinking like, man, I just want to be a lounge singer. You know? And so I did. So I,
0: you could be the best one I've ever heard in my life.
1: Thank you. I'm honored.
0: No, it's ridiculous. And you didn't have a mic. What, your mic wasn't on. What was going on the other day? You told me sometimes. And your voice carried, you know?
1: Yeah, they just never had a microphone there. I think when I first started playing there 10 years ago, I asked them about it. They said, no microphone. But it was just, it's a small place, too. So, you know.
0: It sounded like you had a microphone. I'm just saying. Really interesting that your voice could carry that far throughout the room. I mean, a lot of people's voices need a mic, you know?
1: That's from not singing with a microphone. it's really amazing. I had to compensate, you know.
0: Well, you're a gem, and I can't thank you enough for taking the time, and I can't wait to see you again. I can't wait to break bread, and we'll play music together at some point, but I really appreciate you taking the time to celebrate your wonderful career.
1: Well, thank you so much, Steve.
0: You're the best. Ronnie Brown, folks. Downtown Mississippi, Ronnie Brown. I love it. Visit Mississippi.org. Plan a road trip. Have a wonderful weekend. Blessings to you all. Ronnie, later on.
2: 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In a Mississippi Minute, all 60 of them, where you can take your sweet time.
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4: Of Daria Albinger. A lot of attention on the race for U.S. Senator in South Carolina. Businessman Mark Lynch among the Republicans vying for the seat that the late Lindsey Graham held.
5: What our campaign's about, putting God first again. That's how our country was founded. And that's the only way we will make America great again is with God first again.
4: Lynch, speaking to Fox News, also eyeing the seat. Graham's sister Darlene, who was appointed to serve out her brother's term, former Congressman Ralph Norman, and former Governor Mark Sanford. Republican Steve Hilton says he's the candidate to make California safer.
6: We so desperately need change in California because year after year after year, decade after decade, these problems get worse.
4: Hilton speaking to Fox News. He's going to face Democrat Javier Becerra in the state's gubernatorial race this November. 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
7: With Super Talk News, I'm JT Mitchell. I'm at complaints and even lawsuits about alleged noise and public health risk connected to a data center in South Haven. Elon Musk founded SpaceX AI has made a big announcement.
8: The company announced this week that it is removing all 69 of the temporary turbines that have been kind of the subject of a lot of disarray in North Mississippi and the DeSoto County area. They're starting the process of getting rid of these turbines in August and have plans to have them all removed by July of next year.
7: That was Super Talk News' Caleb Saylors. In that same announcement, SpaceX AI assured that it's building a much quieter power plant to eventually run the data center. An overnight curfew is in effect in Yazoo City until at least Monday. According to the mayor, it's because of a rise in gun violence, including a Wednesday night shooting. Go to supertalk.fm to get all the details.
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7: The Ole Miss football team is looking to get a refund from two former players who decided to follow Lane Kiffin to LSU. Frank Lanza with the details.
11: The University of Mississippi is suing two of its former football players who signed revenue-sharing contracts to return to Ole Miss this season for close to $1 million. The Rebels are seeking $550,000 from former defensive end Prince Will Umanmielen and $400,000 from

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13: Maybe it's a little hot for you and you need some air conditioning advice. Maybe you just have question about buying another car. Which one's good? Which one's bad? Whatever it is, we can help you out here on Under the Hood.
14: That's always the goal. We like to tell people we want to help them be better consumers of the automobile and have enough knowledge. There's many people that we know that listen that are experts. Some I'm sure know more than us, especially in certain areas. They might have a strength that we just don't.
13: Of course.
14: And then there's going to be other people that just don't know very much. And we want to make sure that you have the knowledge to ask the right questions so you can feel more confident about those bills that you pay and decisions you have to make, and also just knowing what options are available to you. That's something that I think is a big thing for us as we built our auto recycling business out here in the last 10 years. That's a tagline we've always used, is let you know that we have options, but we want people to know that there's another option out there, because if you're driving a car that's 7-8 years old, and that vehicle has failed in some manner. I oftentimes will use an example of an analog brake controller goes out. Sometimes that's a range where something like that can happen. And you can buy a lot of those things new, of course, and they're going to cost, boy, they can be $600, $2,000, just kind of crazy. And oftentimes there can be remanufacturing.

0: manufactured options, there can be quality recycled used options, and that same part that's going to do the same job and work just the same is going to be probably $100, $200, $300, $400. Some of the popular ones could be a little more because there's high demand, but you just start seeing some options for you, and the repair is the same. It's the same repair as it would take whether you put in that one or one of the other options. So we also like to let people know when an option's a good idea and when it isn't. There's times, I know, as I posted something on our social media recently, and we were dismantling a new model year 2027 Chevrolet Bolt. And I'm going to give listeners out there a little inside scoop about the 27 Chevy Bolt.
1: Like the dog?
0: Bolt the dog? That was a good little movie.
1: Yeah.
0: Our kids loved it. But the Bolt in 2027 is going to be a one-year-only car. They're going to build it for 1 year down at the plant that's near Kansas City. And when that run is done, then I believe they're moving some of the Equinox production from Mexico to that plant. But what they've done is they've taken what was a pretty popular vehicle they came out with, the 2023 model year Bolt EUV, which was a little bit taller, had a little bit bigger cabin inside of it. And they maintained that main framework so that they could keep the plant the same.
1: Just changed the name.
0: And they went to just a straight Bolt. There's only one. You can't get an EUV or an EV like they did in 23, but this is just, they got one Bolt. And it's based off of that, so their underpinnings are all the same, but then they just did a refresh on the noses, the front and rear noses of the car. I guess one would be a nose, one would be something else. But they refreshed that, so it looks a little bit different. But we just were dismantling one of those, and I posted on our social media about some vehicles that our professional inventory team was inventorying and getting ready for our professional dismantlers. And I got a friend of mine that used to actually work for us. He jumped on there right away. He said, don't inventory those quarter panels and offer them to body shops. And he was just talking about, for a late model professional repair, it can be a bit of a pain to get a used, taken off another car section of quarter panel and then drill out all the spot welds and then, you know, put it back onto another car. That's not always the best application for that part. It doesn't fit that repair. Ideally, you get a new part with new seams and everything, but sometimes that new part's not available. Sometimes that new part's super expensive, and somebody's doing a self-pay. You can do a good repair, and it'll be very, very good, but it's just not going to be the perfect repair like if you had that new part on there, in that example. But it's interesting because we have a lot of the same collision shops that will not buy that quarter panel when they're doing the insurance repair. But we've seen them buy it when they're doing a repair to fix a car for their wife or for their daughter or their son or going to college, and they'll fix it on the side. They'll buy that part and use it. So it's just different applications where the parts fit and where they don't. It'd be very hard pressed for me to buy a used water pump. I'd have to be desperate, and I'd have to be broken down and nothing else available. But now we're starting to see some of these vehicles that have electric water pumps that are $400, $500, $600, and they're remote mounted. I think of my son and daughter-in-law's car. That water pump was an electric water pump mounted in a different location, and they're very expensive. And the one was hit by something, and it was a great repair. We had a $5,000 mile car. We took the water pump off, and we felt very confident putting that on there. Mm-hmm. So there's just different applications, and we like to let people know what options are available, whether it be remanufactured, OEM new right from the dealer, remanufactured right from the OEM supplier, quality recycled used. We'll tell you what
1: Lots
0: we think.
1: Of things.
0: Yeah,
1: let's go to the phone. Talk to Corey about purchasing a car. How you doing, Corey?
2: Hey, good. How are you?
1: Not bad at all. Thanks for calling.
2: Yeah, I'd love to have you guys' insight on a dilemma I'm facing with a purchase decision. I own and operate a property management company, and 4 years ago, I paid $6,400 cash for a 2007 Ford Explorer Sport Track. And now, you know, 4 years later, I'm looking at all the money I've spent on this thing, which I've tracked, you know, because it's a business expense, I guess.
1: Right.
2: So in 4 years, including the purchase price, I've spent a total, including gas, oil changes, tires, maintenance, everything, insurance, all of it, adds up to like $40,000.
1: That's enough.
2: And I feel like, you know, all my life I've always paid cash for older used cars, and I'm kind of sick of it. I'm sick of the repairs I have to do on it, the downtime I have due to repairs. And I've spent $9,000 repairing this vehicle. And I just wonder, was it a good decision in the end to buy a cheap, used, high miles truck? And how do I, you know, what do I buy next? And one of the things I keep coming back to is the total cost of ownership. And I wonder if that's a good way to look at it.
1: Well, it is, but you've got to factor in another thing. Take your total price. So let's say you've got $40,000 into this vehicle since the day you bought it. Now take how many miles you've put on it since you've got it. Because if you've only put 30,000 mm-hmm. miles on it with that kind of price tag, it's crazy money. But if you look at it, you've put 150 mm-hmm. on it, it's much better.
2: I put 83,000 miles on it in 4 years. And it's sitting at 272,000 miles right now.
1: Okay. So it's getting up there where it's really going to need a lot of stuff. You know, it's later in life. But if you look at, you mm-hmm. need to look at cost per mile, whether that's a newer right. vehicle or an older one. A lot of people find that by repairing their older vehicle, their cost per mile is that they'll say, wow, I've spent, you know, $20,000 on this car in the last so many years. But they look at it and say, okay, my cost per mile is only, you know, $1.80. Compared to mm-hmm. if I would have bought a brand new one, my cost per mile now, you know, not factoring depreciation or anything, but with insurance and upkeep and everything, gas, the same amount of miles, and they're at $250. So I'm like, well, I don't know if I want to pay that difference just to get a car that looks newer. It got me where I was going here to there. You got to figure in downtime mm-hmm. because if you do have considerable downtime, that has to add in to your cost per mile. There's a time in there. You can basically take, if it's down for 3 days, figure 24 hours worth of driving. How many miles do you put on in that amount of time, and add that cost per mile for 24 hours of driving into your total price for your downtime is in cost per mile.
0: Those are some interesting calculations when people start doing. I've read a lot online when we were buying the Tesla for our daughter to use down at college. It was very interesting when you get online, because there's obviously so many debates between gas and electric and everything else. But when you start doing cost of ownership, cost per mile, cost of insurance, just in that particular calculation, mm-hmm. it came out way closer than most people would realize on that. But then for me, I tilted that way because of the lack of maintenance that would be needed for her being in another city that's expensive to work on cars.
1: And having to find a place.
0: Yeah, and so that's how we tilted that way, is just kind of to not have to have those mm-hmm. concerns. But one thing that you also might consider, and this is just dipping into your business side a little bit, if you have a business that's doing well and you're building up some equity in the business and the vehicle does not need to be a source of equity, because that's something that you can get into. You might consider, there again, I don't know how many miles per year you're putting on, but you might consider a lease for yourself.
1: Look at the cost per mile for a lease.
0: Yep,
1: they'll fix it.
0: Do the same thing. But then you're going to be limited when you hit a certain point. Then you start having a big diminishing returns.
1: Yeah,
0: but
1: if you don't get rid of it.
0: Because that way, you know, that lease payment can be part of your business expenses. And it's something to consider. But you have to accept the fact that you're never going to gain equity in a vehicle. You're going to have, mm-hmm. you know, it's going to be an expense that's always there. It's something the number of people look at. I'm not always a fan of it. I've always been a buyer, but it's just something to consider.
1: Yeah, a lot of things to think about.
2: Yeah, you know, it's easy for me to come up with a cost per mile for the last 4 years. What I struggle with is, how do I come up with a cost per mile on a forecasting cost per mile, you know?
1: You can do that on a lease car because it's new and you know there'll be no costs involved other than what's on the paper. You can ask the insurance agent. No, that you can do. Or if you purchase a car and it's under warranty, you can forecast those things. You cannot
0: everything but
1: forecast
0: downtime.
1: A used car. at all. There's no way to do that because you don't know what the downtime will be. You can only forecast it with no downtime involved. So there's some things, and there's actually some calculators online if you go search Google.
0: Yeah, with AI right now, there's a lot of good calculators out there. And I'll just throw in one last thing for myself, and then we better roll. But and Russ has, I think, got a final thought here too. But when you look at that vehicle, what year is it again?
2: 2007.
0: Yeah, see, in my opinion, you asked for opinion, I think that vehicle's age and miles it had when you started probably wasn't a wise choice. If it would have lasted for a while at the price you paid for it, it probably was great. But once it started breaking, then you kind of had to start, you had to start counting a little quicker probably, I think, because that's a lot of money to have tied up in that vehicle.
1: And some of those can run for a very long time.
2: I'm including gas in that too, you know.
0: Which,
2: gas is a huge chunk.
0: And you're going to put gas in any vehicle you buy. So
1: you got to figure out miles per gallon. So that'll figure cost per mile. Because I know Chris, who's not here today, but he's having fun out in Florida. Happy fun day there.
0: Yes.
1: he looked at a car and said, oh, I don't know if I can afford another $150 a month to buy this car. I said, but Chris, you're almost doubling your mile per gallon. And he looked at it and went, okay, I spend this much a week now on fuel. If I half that, I can more than afford that. That's great. So he went with the Prius because he went from, 20 miles a gallon to 40 miles per gallon. And with him spending, 100, whatever it was, he spent a lot of money per week on gas. He more than covered it. So you got to look at those kind of things too. We got to roll. Thanks for the call. Yeah, look online at some of those calculators, and you'll see some different ways to cover that. All right.
2: I will.
1: Take care.
2: Thank you.
1: We're going to take a short break, and we'll be right back on the Under the Hood Show.
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0: Want to know what these guys are really about? 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
1: 866-594-4150. I'm Russ Evans along with Shannon Nordstrom. 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We got calls lined up, so we're just going to jump right back in here. Let's go to Dave. Dave's got a mice problem. How you doing, Dave?
2: Good. Hey, I was listening to the show a couple weeks ago, and I stepped out of the pickup for a moment, and when I got back in, you guys were saying something about some product you had put on to keep mice from getting into wiring, and I was trying to figure out what that was.
1: There's a product we've used that works very good for us called Mouse Out by NHOU, and it contains peppermint and some other things that mice do not like. And it works very well. It's a sprayed-on product. Comes in a can. You just hose it down wherever you have issues with mice, and they tend to stay away from it, being that a lot of the wiring in today's vehicles are soybean oil-based. They're very delicious to mice, and different colors specifically can taste different than others. So if you've got, you know, a blue wire or red wire or brown or white wire, they may go back to the exact same wire every single time in the same area.
3: And you've seen that.
1: Oh, yeah. We had the radio station, that one of them that we work with there in our town. They had a van 3 times in a row. The same wire kept getting chewed through. So they'd say, hey, I'm going to check engine lights on for an oxygen sensor in the bank too. All right, we'll check it. Well, a mouse ate it. So we fix it. They come back a few months later. Hey, oxygen sensor light. I stopped in advance. They scanned it for me for free. And oxygen sensor bank, too. I guess there must be a warranty, huh? Same thing. Sure, we'll check it out and see if it's a sensor. It was a mouse before. No, it was a mouse. I could charge you again. Really?
3: I'll send you a picture. I don't have a picture of the mouse, but I got a picture of the wire.
1: Well, the third time they said, is there something we can do about this? Because it must be a mouse again, right? Well, no, and at the time, we weren't using that, so what I did was I wrapped it up in tin foil, and then I put the tin foil tape over it, and then I put a insulation over it and wrapped it up in tape, and it seemed to stop it. It was good until they sold the vehicle a few years later anyways, and that you shouldn't have to go that far. Sometimes they'll tear all the way through that even, if it's the same mouse. Because usually if you have one mouse that chews a wire, and the same wire gets chewed again, that mouse probably never left your vehicle. It's probably hiding in a fender or somewhere in the building you're in, so it knows where to go.
3: Have you interviewed the mice to confirm this?
1: When I look online and see these things, they typically don't.
3: It's gonna be a hard time.
1: Two mice will not go back separately. You know, if you have one get it and the other one's never been in there, it's not going to come back and find it. I mean, they do a lot of experience with candy bars and mice and things like that. So, yeah,
3: I'm guessing you've watched a video with a test.
1: I have. I've seen where they give a certain treat to a mouse, and then they give a different one to a mouse and a different kind. And if they put them in a box and let them run to find it, the one that originally found it and liked it, it's going to go back the same path and find it, or the other ones are just going to do what
3: they can deal with that kind of mouse testing. That seems like the mouse is getting a nice prize at the end.
1: It's an experiment. Yeah. The other kind we do is not so.
3: Makes you wonder.
1: Yeah. But.
2: Can we do it on a combine and a tractor and a skid loader and things like that?
1: Anything you want. It's NHOU, okay. New Hampshire Oil Undercoating. They were a partner of ours years ago.
3: That's how we met them.
1: I was like, wow, this stuff works great. I mean, I spray it on my camper jacks so that when they're and the tires, so when it's on the ground, they crawl up those things to get in there. And so far, I haven't had a problem with that, but I just hose it down. You know, I spray it. If it rains, I spray it again because it's outside. But inside, you know, under a hood, if you've got a problem with wires, just spray it in there. In a combine, you shouldn't have, it should keep out any kind of rodent that you might have in there. It works really well, and it's an all-natural. There's no poison. It just detours them. It doesn't kill them. It deters them. You could combine it with some mice, traps for mice as well. If you've got a lot of them around, you want to deter them and, you put those traps in the vehicle, which I've seen a lot of people do as we've worked on them, done air conditioning and things over the years. And, I've seen them in the engine compartments and things, and it's like, well, if you could deter them, it's better to deter them than to get them in there. Because if you catch one after it's taking its meal and it's leaving and you catch it, that doesn't do any good. You've already got wiring torn up. So hope that helps you out a little bit. Go to NHOU Oil Undercoatings is what it is, .com, and they have all sorts of things like that. They do undercoating as well, but they're really big into that rodent deterring. Good deal.
3: Have you had combines where you went to use them and there's things not working with wires chewed up and stuff?
2: No, but my sister-in-law had a skid loader that they got into, and the skid loader was sitting outside, and they got into it and cost her $7,000 to fix it.
1: So. Yeah, it can get very expensive. So
3: yeah, they don't seem to bite the wires that are easiest to get at.
1: No. All right. <Yeah. laughs> Thanks for the call, Dave.
2: Thank you.
1: Take care.
2: Bye.
1: Yeah, mice damage, if it's right there accessible, it's not bad. But when you've got a wire, you know, when we're working on a lot of this stuff, a lot of times we find that it's hidden, you know, it's the wire is in the background. It's behind, you just can't get into where it's located at because you've got to take panels off. Sometimes you have to pull an engine or a transmission in order to get where you need to go for certain things. And that's no fun at all. I mean, other times we've been able to loosen the wire, pull it out of where it's at least a few inches where we can get in there and bypass. All right. Well, it's that time again. We're going to take a break. We'll be right back in a couple minutes on the Under the Hood Show.
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5: This is the End of the Hood Show, 866-594-4150. We're going to jump right back to the phones, and we're going to talk to Ken, who's got a 67 Shelby. Hi, Ken.
6: I'm doing good. How are you guys?
5: Well, we're not bad at all. What can we do for you today?
6: Well, I'm sure this is a simple question for you guys, but when I want to put oil in my car, you take the cap off the block and you pour it in, but I've never seen a car that has like the sort of caps on both sides. So I've been putting the oil on the right side, the same side as the dipstick, but there is one on the other side. My question is that just decorative or
5: what kind of car do you have?
6: Am I supposed to? It's a 1967 Shelby GT350.
5: Oh, which engine's in it? Original engine?
6: I think it's a 289.
5: Okay, you've got the original engine in there, and it's all under the hood. It looks pretty much original then.
6: It does. It's got sort of the Shelby kind of like
5: valve covers,
6: things on it, and stuff like that. Yeah.
5: So what you've got going on that engine? It's you can fill it from either side. Doesn't matter. You've got a vent on one side, and you've got an oil cap on the other side. And on the passenger side where the dipstick is where the oil fill typically would be on that car. Some people put them on, the backwards. But they both go to the same place. If you get the oil inside of the valve cover, it's going to drain into the pan. You're fine. Anywhere you could put oil in. Some cars put it in the timing cover, like on Pontiac and Oldsmobile and things like that, and other ones dump it in the valve cover. I mean, if you took the intake off, you could pour it straight in the valley. Doesn't matter as long as it's going into the car. But yeah, one side's a vent and one side is the fill. The reason you're seeing that is because there's no PCV valve on that. If you don't have a PCV valve in the top of that, then they'll do that. Sometimes you'll have a vent on one side and a cap on the other, or you'll have a PCV valve on one side and a vent on the other and a cap. It's just all part of the PCV system, the way it's designed. If you've got a car with no PCV valve at all, a lot of times when the engine is running and you've got the hood open, you'll see a little bit of blow by and, oil smoke coming out of one of those vents on the valve cover. Some of them will have two vents. They'll have a vent on both sides. And when you take the cap off, you'll notice that there's like a piece of wire, almost looks like a Brillo pad, SOS pad, stuffed inside of that cap on both sides to keep the oil from coming out because there's a little fine mist in there, but it still needs to vent in there so it doesn't blow out or suck in seals.
6: Okay, well, great. Thank you, guys.
7: Well, before you get away, there's limited numbers on this one, but I think we still need to do it, Russ.
5: It's a Berkeley One Classic. It's
7: definitely a Berkeley One Classic. Check them out for your collector car coverage with agreed value. But Shelby, 67 Mustang, choices are limited on the colors, but I'm going to go white.
5: It'll be red.
7: Ken, what color is your
6: black
7: car?
5: It's black.
7: Black.
6: It's black. With a white stripe.
7: I don't see as many black ones.
5: I don't see many of those at all.
7: How long have you owned the car? Is this something you recently acquired, or has it been in the family, or do you go quest it out? Tell us a little bit, quick story about the car.
6: It came from Des Moines. I got it.

0: in Omaha.
1: So something you've recently acquired then?
0: Yeah, within the last 6 months.
1: Awesome. Awesome. Well, it's just, you've got a little piece of history there for sure. And it's a beautiful car.
0: It's fun to drive it. It sort of makes me feel better.
2: Is it a manual transmission or automatic?
0: Yeah, it's a 4-speed.
2: Nice. They got, driving those, you get a little bit of smell of the gear oil and the whine of the transmission. It makes you smile when you drive it.
0: it makes other people smile. I have so many people that just come up to me when I'm putting gas in the thing at the gas station, and everybody feels better.
2: That's the kind of car you want, is the car that makes other people feel good too. As long as you feel good driving it, that's the important thing. You're going to stay on the line here, and producer Doug is going to get you a hoodie, Doug. Thanks, Doug.
0: All right.
1: Hey, I want one more question, because I'm just curious, and maybe I'm going to ask a question that'll prove I'm naive on the Shelbys, but is it a notchback or a fastback?
2: Oh, it's not going to be a notchback. It's going to be expensive.
0: This one is a convertible, so it's,
2: There you go.
1: That answers that question. White top, too?
0: No, it's black. It's a black top.
1: Okay, that's a...
2: I can picture it.
1: Yeah, I can picture it. That's a very... I would think that if you look up the production, that's got to be a lower production color.
2: Yeah. Yeah, I don't see many of them that are that color.
0: It's fun. It looks good. And it sounds good, too, although it's not good for your noise-induced hearing loss.
1: There's worse things. You'll be all right.
0: It's a sacrifice.
1: Very much so. Well, thank you for... listen to the show, and I'm glad you're a hoodie, and we're going to get you set up with a hoodie.
0: Good. Thanks, guys. All right, see ya. Bye.
2: I don't know if mine was louder out the exhaust or the intake at sometimes, because at idle it was,
1: But you had
2: loud.
1: You had a big dog motor in yours.
2: Yeah, and loud exhaust, but I had the California turbo mufflers just stuffed onto the back of the headers, and then they were open behind. So those, if you remember, everybody had those in the 80s. At idle, they were really loud, but you give it a little gas and they would get quieter, as some air would flow through them.
1: He'd sneak up on somebody.
2: Yeah, but you would still sneak up. They were pretty loud, but under full throttle, you hear the with 2 4 barrels, they make a lot of noise, and it's just a whoop,
1: So that was a KR, just for our listeners. What was specific about that KR that made that quite a bit different than this?
2: They had some differences in the engines, and that's a big block car compared to this car here, which is a small block, the 289. So that's more of a
1: higher RPM.
2: It's more, a lot more torque, a lot more horsepower. But with, when you have a, like a Z28 versus a regular Camaro back in the 70s, before 78, when you had the older big block cars, that'd be like a 350 car in the GT350 versus a 454 or a 427, big block engine. So you got a whole different thing. The KR was king of the road. It was a whole different setup in there. Of course, mine did not have the engine that came with it. That would have made it a whole different thing. I mean, it had a better engine, I think, in my opinion, when it was done, than original as far as horsepower and torque, but it was not what came in the car. When you got one of those that has what comes in the car, it eventually increases in value at some point. Like now, you've got a car now, the one we talked about last week that some people still didn't guess and weren't there to see, but you picked up the dream car that you wanted, which was the 87 Buick Grand National GNX. The difference between a Buick Grand National GNX and a regular Buick Regal is like the difference between a GT350 Shelby and a, it's more like the difference between a regular Grand National, because I can't say a regular Buick Regal and the GNX. Because that's
1: a big difference.
2: That's the difference between the regular Mustang and the KR Mustang is the GNX would be the KR and the regular Regal would be the regular. But back in 1987, 5 years down the road in 87, if you had owned that GNX and it had 70,000, 80,000 miles on it and had been driven pretty hard, you might have been able to pick that thing up for what, $8,000
1: back in the day. They probably still would have been 20, but they're
2: a beat one, yeah, one that'd been really run through the ringer.
1: Yeah.
2: If you found it sitting behind somebody's house with a blown up engine in it.
1: Yeah, then you'd buy it for less. Cheap. Yes.
2: Yeah, but now if you find that behind somebody's house with a blown up engine, it's going to cost you $100,000+.
1: Crazy.
2: But fixed it even more. That's the way a lot of these cars went in the roof. Like the Shelbys, when mine went away wrecked, it went for $2,500. When we bought it for $2,000. And that's a car that was 13, 14 years old when we picked it up. And that's what cars went for. You know, that you could get really cool cars for $2,000 running and driving. In 84, a running and driving nice 67 Mustang, just a regular one, that was super nice and fixed up, was a couple $1,000s. A Chevelle, 69 Chevelle with a big block in it, was $2,500. You know, wow, the prices of cars and how they've gone up is just crazy, because we got to the internet. We got to see collectors out there, just things that drove prices up. And when people came into the dot-com money and the other internet money, crypto money and things where there was cash, you started seeing places like Barrett Jackson and others boom, and they wanted to get those cars they had when they were younger, and the prices went up, and it's supply and demand. If you've got something worth money and all of a sudden they see it sell for that high a price, everybody thinks their car is worth that too. So it does bring up the price of some of the average Joe cars, but it really brings the price up on those ones that are perfect. You know, I was watching Barrett Jackson a little bit yesterday at lunch, and I noticed a couple of them go through, and they said, this is not a restoration. It's like the one you have. This is an original. This is a 5,000-mile car, never had the paint touched anywhere. The AC still works. You know, it was a 60s car. They said, it's just the way it was original. It's been documented. We've checked it out. This is taking you back to your childhood. So if you're somebody that was broke when you were 16 and you wanted wanted to get that brand new GNX, well, now that you can afford to get the brand new GNX, you're going to pay the premium price for the car that not everybody can pick up, you know, or a Firebird or a Camaro or even the Chevy trucks. If you wanted an 84 Silverado, short box, step side. Yeah, back in the 80s, it wasn't that much, but we weren't going to get those as kids as a brand new truck to drive. Well, if you want that same truck now in that same condition, you're going to pay a lot for it. Even the three-wheelers that were around. You want to buy a Kawasaki Takati 250 or a 250R or even a nice 200X, you're going to spend what was $1,800 in the 80s is now
1: $6,000 to $10,000
2: at least. If you find one that was crated, where they bring it to Barrett Jackson and it's still in the crate and they haven't put the front wheel on it yet. Yeah. And you do find some of those, and they're fun to see when they've never even been unpackaged. They pull the sides off the box and say, look, this has never been unpackaged. It's never been started. It's still got the manufacturer's certificate.
1: Just recently on eBay or on Facebook, and it's probably been circulated around, but somebody had a number of Banshees that they had found that had been exported to Australia and never opened. And the guy had gotten his hands on them and was very proud of them, and he should be, because that's just coveted stuff.
2: Yeah.
1: People that like it.
2: It's fun. This is the End of the Hood Show. We'll be right back in just a minute.
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3: 866-594-4150. You're listening to the Under the Hood Show. We're going to talk to, we'll start with Doug in Illinois with a boat trailer wiring problem.
4: I decided it was time to rewire my boat trailer.
3: Okay.
4: I know I have all the connections correct, but when I plug the boat trailer into the back of the truck, I've got brake lights, turn signals, but as soon as I turn the marker lights on, I don't have tail lights, I don't have brake lights, and I don't have turn signals.
3: Well, that should be a pretty easy one. Green, brown, yellow, white. Easy.
4: Yeah.
3: You got a tail that's brown, you got yellow and green for left and right, and you got a ground wire, which is white. That ground wire is really important. It needs to ground directly to each bulb and the trailer.
4: Right. Done that.
3: Then it's got to go up to the front, and it's got to make a good ground on the vehicle as well. If you get yourself a jump pack, just like a battery jump pack, or even a 12-volt battery and some jumper cables, and use the two wires you've got coming off of that to hook directly to the plug only with the trailer disconnected completely. Connect one wire to the white wire on that trailer plug-in, and then connect your other wire to the brown for your taillights. Taillights should come on. And then get a third wire off the positive to try each one of those taillights. I'm betting that you're probably not going to have lights. They're probably not going to work at all until you take the ground wire and touch it to the frame of the trailer. Some reason you're probably losing a ground either in your trailer, but since you've rewired it, I'm betting your wiring is good in the trailer, but you're probably not making a good connection in the ground. It's very common for the ground to be lost in the vehicle, and now it's trying to ground through the hitch, so you don't have anything. That's why when you see these cars go down the road and trucks, you got a trailer behind it, and the lights are kind of blinking a little bit, and you're like, what's going on? Or they turn a turn signal on, and their marker lights are flashing because they're grounding between just either the turn signal that's on or the brake and the parking light. They're not getting that good white wire ground. On all my trailers, when I'm wiring, I always try to make sure that ground is very intact, because that thing, for me, I have to rely on. I've got the turn signals, I've got backup lights on my trailers, I've got brake lights, the marker lights, and the trailer brakes. If I'm sending, and sometimes a battery I'm charging back there, so if all those have to have a super good ground. If I got a weak ground, my trailer brakes aren't even going to work like they should, so I make sure that that is connected well for the charging. But I'll bet that's what's going on. I bet it's your white wire. And another thing you could do just to try it, maybe just a quick check, go plug it in right now, get yourself a set of jumper cables, clip one on something nice and shiny and clean on your vehicle, and clip the other one to the trailer jack or something solid on the trailer that's grounded. See if everything works. If it does, you know you got a problem somewhere between those two connections. I've done that before and said, yeah, that's my ground.
4: If I had a bad ground, wouldn't that affect the marker lights too, the side marker lights? I mean,
3: No, they're grounding through your turn signals. Here's what happens. If you take a light bulb and you put a positive on one side of it and a ground on the other, it lights up. But if you put a positive on both sides, you get nothing. That's how they make the alternating turn signals on the front of older cars work, where you turn signal flashes and the side marker flashes and they alternate. And then when you turn the headlights on and the marker lights up, you turn the turn signal on and now it goes out instead of coming on to flash. It just blinks by turning off when the markers are on. That's what you're having. So the brake light and the turn signal are ground wires until voltage is being sent through them. So that is grounding your markers for you.
4: Oh, okay.
3: It's really weird because people are like, well, I've got a left positive, a right positive, and then I've got a turn signal that's positive. I'm missing a ground. How would that work? Well, no, you've got a left signal negative, a right signal negative, and then you've got a hot for your marker, you know, when it's on. So that's why it does that. It can get confusing. I actually argued with a guy when I was 8 years old for all day, John Locke. I was like, no, I can't work because you told me positive and negative. He's like, no, this is a negative until it's turned on. I was like, how does it work? He goes, it's a triple pole, single throw, blah, blah, blah. I'm like, what? And he's going into the details.
5: But the difference between you and me is that you remembered all that.
3: Once I figured it out, I had that many times. That was my learning disability. Is what I would argue with a teacher because I did not understand it. But then once I understood it, they're like, how can you be so smart and so dumb at the same time? I'm like, well, I just didn't get it. You know, I was like trying to put oil in the car without the funnel.
5: Once you get it, you lock it in.
3: You're good. Yeah. But boy, getting it in there the first time, it was really difficult. Does that help you out, Doug?
4: Yeah, it did. I will go check that out. I would absolutely take a beating over having to do wiring. I hate it. I hate it with a passion.
3: I love wiring. It's my thing.
4: There's something wrong with you, man.
3: There is. They all agree. Doug's laughing, too. Thanks, Doug.
4: Okay, thank you very much.
3: Take care. All right, we're going to jump over, get one more before the end of this hour. Mike with a 2000 Crown Victoria. How you doing, Mike?
6: Yes, hi. Pretty good. Fan switch. I just leave it on, but sometimes it works and sometimes it doesn't. Fuse is good, but is there a relay I should be looking for?
3: That Crown Vic, is it an automatic temp control in the dash, or does it just have a dial for fan speed?
6: Just a knob, yep, a dial. Okay.
3: If it's got just the dial, then
6: it's a fully package.
3: Okay, then it's got the basic one there. The utility version has a blower resistor that's not electronic. It just has a wire coil blower resistor under the dash mounted in the airbox, and then it has a relay for high speed. So you've got they're all together there under the passenger side of the dash, and that's a pretty easy part to replace. Sometimes the wires will melt on it, so you can get our partner at Standard makes both the resistor and the relay for that. Some cars have them packaged together; they're a relay and resistor all in one block, and they partner them with a wiring harness pigtail that's about 6 to 8 inches long. If the wiring starts to melt, you always want to replace those as well, and they're easy. They come with the connectors and everything in the package. You can pick those up at Advance Auto Parts and get yourself fixed up. But if you got a blower like that that only works on one of all the speeds, you know you've got voltage going to it and the blower works, but it's killed that. Sometimes it's a blower.
5: Yeah, a lot of times it's the blower that's gotten old and it's getting drawn too much amperage and it backfeeds and kills those things in the circuit.
3: Yep. Does that help you out?
6: Okay, I don't have power on any position of the switch. Or I mean the blower does not engage on
3: anything. If it doesn't work on anything, you need to go down there to that resistor under the dash and the relay and see if you have power down there. If you do, more than likely it's that resistor that's out. You could have a switch problem. If you pull the control out of the dash and see it melted, it's going to need a switch as well. But typically, most everyone we've ever seen, it turns out to be under the dash and not in the
5: switch. It kills something else before it gets to the switch.
3: Thanks for listening to another episode of the End of the Hood Show. Until next week, for Chris Carter, who's not here, I'm Russ Evans along with Shannon Nordstrom, and we'll see you under the hood.
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10: I'm Harmon Roberts. Fighting against Iran may flare as soon as tonight as the U.S. is warning Americans in the Middle East to leave or avoid the area.
11: President Trump warned that a large wave of U.S. attacks could be ahead in the very near future against Iran. That wave could take several days and target electrical infrastructure inside Iran. It could begin as early as this weekend.
10: Fox's Steve Harrigan in Tel Aviv. President Trump is blasting U.S. Attorney for Washington, D.C., Jeanine Pirro, saying he 100% disagrees with her decision to drop charges against an Olympic canoeist accused of vandalizing the Lincoln Memorial reflecting pool.
12: The DOJ says in court papers, the installation of the new coating was botched, and that led to the damage.
10: Fox's David Spunt. 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
13: Hi. I'm Kelly Bennett for SuperTalk Mississippi News, brought to you by Mama Justice. If you've been injured and need legal representation, call Mama Justice for a free consultation at 662-883-6262. NASA and Blue Origin have agreed to conduct second stage hot fire testing for the company's New Glenn rocket at Stennis Space Center in Hancock County. The agreement, which was signed earlier this month, highlights NASA's commitment to working alongside commercial partners toward Artemis missions in 2027 and beyond. Testing is expected to begin this fall. It'll support NASA's work to achieve the national goal of landing American astronauts on the surface of the moon and building a moon base near the lunar South Pole. For more Mississippi news, find us online at supertalk.fm.
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13: Efforts to make tourism a standalone agency haven't been successful in the state legislature. Danielle Morgan, the executive director of the Mississippi Tourism Association, says it's still a priority.
17: It died in the House, just really with political issues. It had passed the House and the Senate a year before. We're certainly continuing to be a goal for us. You know, it is. When we look at other state models and what's working well, that cabinet level position where that direct line of communication with state leadership has been really valuable and paid off. So,
13: tourism is Mississippi's fourth largest industry, drawing over 44 million visitors and generating over $18 billion in revenue in 2025. 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
6: Chris Carter is gone today. He's out in Florida having some fun with the family, some much well-deserved time. But what he is missing...
7: Yeah, which is unusual. He made a pretty hard choice to miss that. But he chose the right thing. He's got a great family and they love spending time together. But he would normally on this day be coming in a little bit late and bringing us miracle treats from Dairy Queen. And miracle treat day today, to support Children's Miracle Network. We have got a very, very strong network of Dairy Queen folks around here that hit it really, really hard.
6: The number one Dairy Queen in the entire country is just right up the road here, and they in the numbers of what they sell. Maybe they're not the number one store of all, but they're the number one for sellers of that.
7: Miracle Treat Days.
6: Yeah, they will start at the end of today. Once they're done with Miracle Treat Day, they'll start preparing for next year. They get everything ready. They know just how to do it, and they line it up. They start calling people and getting people involved. It's amazing what they go through to get that day to be big. And it all goes to the kids. It's a great, great cause.
7: Yep, Children's Miracle Network and helping out families and children that are going through some heavy stuff. Childhood cancers and odd diseases that just end up changing people's lives. But this is something that can be there to help. And it's pretty cool. But Chris has been extremely involved with the Children's Miracle Network. We've got a donation link on our website that you can go to if you want to donate
6: on the homepage.
7: To that, because we've had other listeners that have done that, and we appreciate Chris's efforts because KTWB, the station that he's with when he's not with us, his primary day job, him and Doc and the team down there, they have promoted this. They're live usually on site helping bring the awareness and raise the hype, and they do a really good job of that. They've raised literally millions of dollars for Children's Miracle Network, not just with this, but with

0: their telethon that they've done, the radiothon. And so it's a big deal. And so we're proud of Chris, and that's just, we're missing him today thinking of that. And selfishly, we wanted a treat.
1: That's for sure. We're going to go to the phones and talk to Josh with an 18 Chrysler Pacifica. How you doing, Josh?
2: Hey, guys. Doing well. Good to talk to you again.
1: Been a while.
2: So I just bought this vehicle in January of this year. I'm a Lyft driver, and my previous vehicle, you know, got too old because you have to ride your vehicles has to be 10 years old or newer, and I wanted to stay as an XL driver, so I got this Pacifica because it's what I could afford with cash with the trade-in, like a previous caller that you had that said that they only buy cash for used vehicles. I like to make that same mistake, apparently. But anyway, when I first got the thing, the transmission was a little clunky. Mostly, it was like accelerating to like 40 miles an hour and then backed off. The gas would go kerplunk. And then I brought it into a shop, and they flushed the transmission, and then they reprogrammed it. And that seemed to help quite a bit. I've put a lot of miles on it since then, went to the Grand Canyon with the family, and then also as a Lyft driver. I've probably put about 10,000 miles on it. I bought this thing with about 105,000 miles, and I'm at 116 right now, so, you know, 10,000-11,000 I put on it. And a couple of weeks ago, as I was Lyft driving, it started getting insanely clunky, including, like starting from a stop, once it tries to shift into second gear, the transmission slammed so hard, two different guy riders that I had in the car with me, they both thought I got rear-ended. That's how hard it just absolutely kerplunk slammed, where people thought I was getting rear-ended. So I brought it into brought into the dealer first that I bought it from. I won't say the name. And then they said they could find nothing wrong with the transmission, and they gave me a cash offer to buy it back from me, or like a trade-in value if I was to get trade-in. And then I brought it to my regular mechanic. And again, they said that they could find absolutely nothing wrong with it either, which I guess increases the trade-in value if, if two people think that there's nothing wrong with it. And then they reset the programming transmission for me again for free, so I really appreciated that. And, the last few hundred miles, it's been better again. I haven't had that slamming the transmission where it feels like I've gotten rear-ended. Before I bought the thing, I knew that the transmissions typically go out at like 130,000 on this thing. So, is it possible that I have some issue going on to where I don't have to replace the transmission on this thing, or is it normal for me to have to reprogram the transmission every 10,000 miles on this vehicle? So I'm just trying to get your thoughts on my situation here.
1: It's not normal to have to reprogram it every 10,000 miles. The reason for reprogramming is to adapt to things that the transmission's already built with some software to know that when it accumulates miles, it needs to change its strategies as it goes. That's built into the programming. If they learn that over 100,000 miles, this one's never been changed. You know, our original adaptives with our best guess on how this transmission would act at 100,000 miles was wrong. They will release an updated program that is set so when they load it into your vehicle, now it looks at the miles and says, oh, he's got 125,000 miles on this. This is where it should have been instead of where we originally designed it for. So that should take care of all problems. So if they program it once and you're still having issues with it, that more than likely is something major coming up inside. They need to inspect that fluid, look for metal filings in there, look for clutch wear, look at the data stream from the scan tool to see what's going on, check some fluid pressures. It's possible that that transmission is going out. We don't replace a lot of those transmissions, but we've replaced a few for this very problem where we've checked and the pressure's been low in at least one of the clutch packs or more. We've had issues with the valve body, things sticking in there, and then when we drain them a little bit, we'll notice that there's some metal contamination in there. One thing that we always check, though, on these is the cooler system. If you've got a cooler system that is a little bit clogged up, like the cooler's collapsing or something and it's starting to get warm, lower speed driving in town, stop and go, stoplight sign, traffic like that can really get these things hot. And when that happens, they can act up a lot and bang into gears really hard as the pressure turns way up high as compared to ones with a good flowing cooler where the temps stay lower. So that's something they need to look at. Even now, first, I would say if we were looking at it, I'd look at that cooler and make sure that the in and out temp is dropping like it should and it's operating properly to know that that is not causing an issue with the transmission, because it will not only cause a problem with your current one, it will cause a problem with whatever you're putting into the vehicle as a replacement if you have to replace it. So we would definitely look at that cooler.
0: When you've had this happen, are you getting any sort of check engine light or flashing transmission, anything you've seen inside when it's doing this?
2: Nope, not at all.
1: Yeah, it's trying to adapt. So it's turning the fluid pressure to maximum, and then when it shifts gears, you're going to feel everyone like it's got a shift kit built into it. It's trying to protect itself. It sees a slip. More than likely, it's seeing a slip. And when it sees that, in any gear, it turns it to maximum pressure, so the good gears are going to bang, and the one that's slipping is going to feel great. So if you were driving one and said, well, between second and third, it's a perfect shift, but everywhere else, it's just banging, even in reverse. Well, the problem is the slip in between second and third. It's adapted but at maximum pressure, so it feels good now, but the rest of the gears are making up for it, you know, banging.
0: Kind of recapping, Russ, then, so you're saying that it's something that a diagnostic test can see what those
1: They'll
0: pressures are.
1: Pressure tests.
0: They got to do a little more diagnostics of the watching the pressures, watching things as they're driving it, correct?
1: Yes. Does that help you out a little bit?
2: Yeah.
1: Take care.
2: All right, thanks, guys.
1: All right, we're going to take a break. We'll be right back on Under the Hood.
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6: There were betting lines on high school football last night. 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
1: 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I'm Russ Evans along with Shannon Nordstrom, and this is Under the Hood.
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1: We're going to jump on the phones because that's what we do, answering your calls. And we're going to talk to Mike in Oklahoma with a 2018 Nissan Altima. Hello, Mike.
3: Hello, Russ. Hello, Shannon. Yeah, thanks for taking my call. I really appreciate the show. Enjoy it a lot. Yeah, my daughter's 2018 Nissan Altima. Have a problem with the cold air blowing through the vents. Since you just let me know about this, and I just kind of wondered if that's something that you can give me some advice on. Of course, you guys are the first ones I thought of. You just told me this not too long ago, a couple hours ago. So, yeah, is that something I can look into, or is that going to kind of be a dealership repair job that I'll have to have someone else look at?
1: Well, we need to know a little more.
2: Yeah,
1: about
2: we got
1: what's
2: a
1: going.
2: Little more information about what's happening there. Can you do us?
1: Is the air not cold that's coming through the vents, or is the air not going the right direction?
3: Yeah, the right direction.
1: Gotcha.
3: Yeah, I'm sorry. It's cold. Yeah, it works there. But, yeah, she said it goes to the floor and sometimes comes back up to the top. But right now it's just not coming out the vents, but it is nice and cold.
1: Okay. Well, that's good because then that's a refrigeration thing you can't really do at home easily. So that's good. I would guess by knowing what we've know on the 18 Altima and the experience we've had, that you probably have something simple as a blend door motor that has failed. It's called a mode door motor. You could pick those up. If you need one, here's what you do. You look on YouTube, look up mode door motor replacement for an 18 Altima. And they'll show where it's at on the left side of the dash there by the accelerator pedal. You will unbolt yours from the side of it. And then don't mess with any AC controls while this is unbolted because it can damage the motor. Just have it on, have it running, doing its thing. Unbolt it, let it sit there plugged in, and then actually unplug it before you take it off because that way it won't try to move.
3: Okay.
1: But then turn that little lever that it was hooked to by hand, and it should go from foot to floor to face just easily. And if it does easily. Okay. It's probably that motor that's bad. And then you just go to Advanced Auto Parts, pick you up a new motor, bolt it on there, plug it in. It'll recalibrate on its own, and you're good to go. That is the most common thing. A lot of times they'll even click at you. They'll just go click, click, click, click, click, click, and that's what that annoying noise is under the dash.
2: The thing you don't want is when you take that motor off and then you grab the end of it and you turn it, and it's not able to change the mode. Then you've got something broken inside your HVAC unit in the dash.
1: Then you need to go find a repair place that can replace that for you because it's going to require taking the whole dash out and the whole box.
2: But that is what you don't want.
1: But that doesn't happen on this.
2: I'd say that's very unusual for that car.
1: We've never had one in a Nissan in one of these. So that would be good. But mode doors, yes, we've replaced the mode door motors for this very problem.
2: Is that one, you said it calibrates itself? Does it require any programming or anything?
1: You just plug it in and it'll go, well, why is it going to the top? Now, why is it going to the bottom? Now it's moving out the front. What's up? When it stops doing that, it takes about 2-3 minutes.
2: It goes to both the extents of its range.
1: It moves full travel the whole way twice, and then it'll stop wherever you left it. So if you left it on face, it'll stop there. But more than likely, that's what's going on. And on cars, any car that's got a cabin air filter, make sure you always replace that when you're in that system for any reason, because if that thing gets plugged up, it'll cause
3: I routine that, so I'm good with that. So okay, this is great advice, guys. Thank you. It's,
1: and for
3: figures, there's a heat dome going on right now.
1: And it's been up here where we're at. I mean, we're up north. You guys were actually cooler last week than we were here. We were. On Saturday we were like 98 degrees and 88% humidity. We call that sweltering. Down there you just call it summer. But it was it was hot, and down there it was only like 94 and the humidity was 30-some%. I was like, what happened? And my friends down there were saying, wow, what happened there?
2: They moved it all here.
1: But just give it a day and you'll be in the 70s. I think tomorrow we're gonna be in the 70s. low 70s.
2: Yeah, yeah, which that-

0: That day it all blew out in a big old thunderstorm.
1: Yeah, it changes so quick around here. You just wait.
0: What part of Oklahoma are you in?
2: Just northwest of Oklahoma City, about 40 miles. And honestly, typically have one of the hottest in the metro area. We're one of the hottest cities around.
0: So. I had, ironically, as you were coming up on the board and we were at break, I was texting with a business friend of mine, partner in Oklahoma City at GNR Auto Parts outside of, right? Their town is not exactly Oklahoma City, but I was texting with Greg down there just as you were coming up on the board. So small world.
2: There you go.
1: Right. Thanks, Mike.
2: Well, thanks, guys. I feel a lot better about this. Appreciate it.
1: Take care. We're going to jump over and talk to Bill with a 2016 Sportage. Hey, Bill.
3: Hey, how's guys going? Good show.
1: Thank you.
3: Say, my daughter took her vehicle to a so-called shop. And anyway, it's been a nightmare ever since. The transmission was under warranty, and it was under a month left on it. I had her go check it out. Her boss told her to go to the shop. And so she goes there, and then they've sent me text messages of the burnt oil, transmission oil, and needed replaced. Well, it was all under warranty. It had a $7,000 warranty that was available to be paid for a replacement.
1: Okay.
3: So this guy tells us that the transmission needs a cooler, a new cooler now before they could change a replacement transmission. So he decided to rebuild it himself. So he rebuilt it, and we had nothing but problems with it since. But and then he charged another $700 to do the valve body. And I was calling around other transmission shops, and they said that we normally don't do that. We'll have a certified transmission or something send us transmissions that have a warranty with them.
1: Right.
3: 1 year, or 1 year, 300,000 mile warranty, and there's no expense out of the customer's pocket. But he started milking us for extra cost for a plug for the transmission. He said Ford made a bad plug to plug in the transmission. That was $345 plus the $700. But anyway, then he tried to program it, and he says that it goes into learn mode, and it doesn't want to shift right, even though he gave the vehicle twice, the three times back to my daughter, still wasn't shift right. He was telling me it was all my daughter. If her paranoia or whatever, there's nothing wrong with it. Well, I ride in it, and there is a problem with it. So I took it to another transmission shop. They used an actual Ford scanner to see if they could get it to scan, and he said, I can do it. That's the best I can do, but it's still not shifting right.
1: Well, we lost that there, so.
0: We can talk about the situation
1: If you've got a transmission that is, you get it into a shop, they've got to decide when we come to the point where we need a transmission, we got to decide what we're going to do. Are we going to put in a used one with a 1 year warranty like we do, a 3 year, 100,000 mile warranty from certified or somebody like that, which is what we do also, or are we going to make repairs to the one that's in there?
0: And there's times that the OEM replacements are available at a good price too, because they know they have a problem. And so they've put something out there that's more affordable to help their brand. We've seen that a few times.
1: Yeah, so there's different things that can be done. But once you do have a problem, if you go with a company that has a warranty, like when we go with certified transmissions or another one, we've used several that are very good, you know you're covered for that period of time. But it still takes a lot on the part of the shop to get the right install. You know, you check your cooler. You want to make sure you follow the rules of those things. But if you're ever at one shop, let's say we put a transmission in, and we try, and it was from certified, and we tried three times to get it working right, you can go to a different shop because certified is going to help you with that warranty. It's a nationwide warranty. So if you've got, even if you just don't like the shop, you can go to a different one, and they can work with you there. But also, those good warranty companies, they'll work with the techs at the shops and try to get it right. This is something that's really rare to
0: happen.
1: Yeah,
0: we'll carry this over and talk about it just a little bit more after the break.
1: Yeah, you bet. This is Under the Hood. I'm Russ Evans along with Shannon Nordstrom, and we'll be back in just a second.
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1: 866-594-4150. This is the Under the Hood Show with Russ and Shannon. No Chris today. Well, we'll expect him back next week.
0: And then, I think...
1: Yeah, you'll be gone.
0: It's the week after that.
1: Is it?
0: I think so.
1: I don't know about that.
0: It is.
1: Are you sure?
0: What's the date next week? Today's the... Yeah.
1: Uh-huh.
0: Yeah.
1: You'll be gone.
0: I'll be here.
1: Will you?
0: Mm-hmm. Well, it's the week after.
1: That's good for us. Yeah. Good for me.
0: We'll have all three of us together next week, I think.
1: Good. I can sit back in my favorite chair. Well, I'm sitting in it now. I swapped it with Chris. I got to remember to switch it
0: back. Yeah, make sure
1: back.
0: You put that back.
1: Oh, man.
0: We had that call before the break. We're
1: talking about warranties.
0: Yeah, and the guy was obviously very frustrated.
1: Well, wouldn't you be if you had to spend money?
0: But we also kind of wonder. We don't want to have that that sort of a call where somebody's putting bad trash in somebody, because there's usually nothing gained by that. And so what we're trying to do is make sure that people understand what they got going on. Russ and I have a hard time believing, it was his daughter's vehicle, but we have a hard time believing that an independent shop that is in our market would take on rebuilding a transmission.
1: It just doesn't happen anymore. We don't want to do it. We make less money.
0: So we think there was some misunderstanding possibly of what was going on there. We don't know that for sure.

0: but it sure seems like from what we know, and we're doing this stuff every day and driving by and talking to shops all the time with our delivery drivers and our outside salespeople. I mean, we see stuff, and we just don't see transmissions getting rebuilt. And
1: something that was mentioned, they said it still had a warranty that was going to cover up to 7,000 or something like that. That's not going to be, we don't offer that as something. We, if we rebuilt it, it'd be a 12-month warranty.
0: Well, no, I think that was when they bought the vehicle. They had warranty left on the vehicle when they bought it. They bought like a $7,000 warranty. Russ, you do warranty repairs for people.
1: I do.
0: There's certain insurance companies you've stayed away from, but for the most part.
1: Oh, like extended car warranties. Yeah.
0: That's what I think we were dealing with here.
1: Yeah. And we deal with them, and we deal with putting in a lot of, like we said, remanufactured engines, remanufactured transmissions. I mean, a lot compared to other shops. That's something we specialize in. I would venture to say that we do.
0: You've done a lot.
1: Yeah. A huge number. We're definitely in the top probably three or four in this whole metro area of number of units like that. So we have experience. If you do enough, they're going to fail. They tell you directly that with a brand new vehicle right from the assembly line, you have about a 2% failure rate. You sell 100 cars, two of them are going to fail. Something major is going to fail. It's just built into the program. With purchasing a remanufactured transmission or engine, they're about 1 to 1.5%. So they're going to fail, so we have to deal with it. When we have to deal with it, if we're getting very close to the end of a warranty on a product, like within a month of the end, if I see something that's bad, I call the warranty company and say, guys, the transmission fluid's burnt. This thing is failing. Well, let's try to flush it and see if that fixes it. It's like, in my opinion, it's going to fail completely, and I don't want this customer on the hook for this. And, you know, we don't want to be on the hook for it either, because we're going to help them out. I'd like you to choose either let's get it out and get it fixed, or, you know, put a different one in something. We've got to do something. And every time so far, they've said, yeah, if you feel that way and you see this, let's do a couple more tests just to be sure. Yeah, you're right, Russ. It needs another transmission or engine. Let's replace it. And then that's taken care of. Yes, the warranty's done in a month, but they've got a brand new product in there, and it's been taken care of. The company that manufactured it feels better themselves because they know that certain things have been checked and they work. Now, if it is something built in a shop, which is extremely rare anymore, even the big transmission shops, they don't do as much.
0: They're doing less and less rebuilding.
1: Yeah, they like to buy one that's off an assembly line that has a 3-year, 100,000-mile warranty, as compared to some of them that will offer a 12-month, 12,000-mile, or maybe a longer one. But they like that because they're building thousands on these lines with very ISO-certified, controlled assembly lines, as compared to if you're rebuilding one on your own. Did I get all the metal filings out of it? Did I miss anything? I know if there's a problem, I can call them. They trust me. We're just going to swap it out. It's going to go back to them. They're going to scrap it and build another one. No problem. That's what usually happens, and we have very little issue when we have a warranty that way. And even when we put in certified used units, we give a full year warranty on them, parts and labor, because we put so many in. We've put thousands of them in over the years, and we know how well they will hold up if the things that would damage them are taken care of. Is the transmission cooler good? If it's not, it's going to kill a brand new one or one with 150,000 miles. It's going
0: to
1: happen.
0: You have to have flow. You have to have a certain amount of volume going through.
1: Are all the solenoids working? Is the programming up to date? Is the wiring good? Is the exhaust system good? I mean, all these things, mass airflow, all these sensors, those will damage components. You want to make sure all those things are working correctly. And if they are, then we know it's going to last a long time. And typically they do. I've got a lot of customers that put something in with well over 100,000 miles that are calling me 10 years later because they're like, hey, you know, you put the transmission in for me 10 years ago. Yeah, I'm thinking, well, first thought is, oh, that's way out of warranty. Yeah, that's still working great. But now I got a problem with my Nissan. Can you help me out with that? Well, sure, because they're lasting a long. Sometimes they last longer than what the original one made it 4 years, and now this other one's made it 10. And it feels good when I hear from a customer like that, that sometimes we don't see them for 5 to 10 years because not many people have a major need an engine or a transmission every year. It's like, I needed one once and you guys took care of me. I come in for a couple other small things here and there, but that's what you guys do a lot of, is these engines and transmissions and air conditioning and things, you know? But it's not common. This is a kind of a weird situation.
0: Yeah, and I tell you that if the shop did decide that they had a tech there that was capable and they were going to try to rebuild this and there was a rebuild kit available, I would think that the warranty company would have some questions about that, because they're probably going to ask that shop, and if this is as said, all right, what warranty are you going to offer us to indemnify us, because we have to take care of this vehicle?
1: They ask me that every time. They say, whoa, you're going to put a used one in here? Yes. Well, what's your warranty? A year, parts and labor, unlimited mileage, covers everything. You don't pay a dime. Oh, we're all for that. They're excited. But if I tell them, well, we're just going to rebuild it ourselves in the shop, and we'll give you a 12-month, 12,000-mile warranty. They're like, are you guys a certified ATRA transmission rebuilding shop? No. We can't do that. We're not allowed to do that.
0: So like I said, something doesn't quite line up here. And then also, yeah, you're spending a lot of money. And now the other question I had, Russ, is that if you have a warranty company you're working with and they're going to put in a remanufactured or low mileage used transmission or OEM replacement transmission, and you have to put a cooler in because it's bad, and that's what killed the first transmission, who pays for that cooler?
1: The customer does.
0: Okay. And so, that's because he had brought up a couple of those other repair items.
1: Let's run you through a thing. So you come into me and Shannon Nordstrom comes in with his 1989 Trans Am. And he says, hey, my transmission's been slipping really bad. It's a 4-speed 4L60 automatic.
0: Mine's a TH200.
1: I got a TH200 automatic. Okay. Overdrive. I just like to replace it. How much is it? And I'm just going to throw a fake number out there. Okay, that's going to be $2,000 plus tax. And that covers everything. The transmission, the labor, the fluid, filter, seals, gaskets, anything we need to do this whole job, flushing it out, all of it. Perfect. You come in, and then I call you up and say, hey, Shannon, we flow tested your cooler, which is not normally replaced during a normal job. I quoted you what a normal job takes. This is an addition, and it only happens about 5% of the time. But your cooler is bad, so we've got to replace your radiator. It's going to be another $300. Well, you told me $2,000 to replace it. I did, because you asked me how much to replace a transmission. And in all the jobs, except for about 5% of them, they're fine. We flush them out. But in your case, it's collapsed inside. It's plugged. Your clutches were so bad. You drove this so long that it just, you got all the life out of it, everything you could. And that's great that you were able to go that far, but it's really killed this cooler. We got to replace it, or we're going to damage your 100,000-mile warranty transmission, and that won't be covered. Oh, well, we don't want that. All right, let's go ahead and do it. We take care of it. Now, I don't know about the valve buddy thing. That's a whole different thing, because these, when we buy them, they come with
0: they're all complete. The
1: but those coolers, yes. Or if you come in and say, hey, I've got a 2022 Silverado, or Denali truck or something, and my 6.2 engine has gone bad. How much to put an engine in? And I say, well, it's about, you know, 10 grand, whatever it is for a reman. And then you come in and it's not running. It's locked up. We take it out. We put one in it. And then when we start it, one of the first things we're going to do is, because we can't tell without it running, we're going to put a back pressure gauge on it. And we check that exhaust and we see that one of your two catalytic converters is plugged. It's got 4 pounds of back pressure. That will destroy that new engine. That's when I'm going to call you right away before I run it another minute and say, hey, Shannon, this is not normal, because very few of them happen like this, but yours was locked up, not running. We couldn't test it beforehand. Your catalytic converter's plugged up. We got to replace those now or you'll kill that engine, and it will not be covered by warranty. How much is that? A converter, it's $1,000. Oh, that's a lot of money, but I don't want to blow up my engine. And almost everybody is very understanding about that, because they know. Now, if it was something else, like you bring your car in and you say, I need an engine installed because it's got a misfire on cylinder two. Still runs and drives, but it's got a misfire on cylinder two. You tow the car in. I start it up. And I put it into gear, and I notice it doesn't go into gear. It doesn't go anywhere. But I tow it into my shop, and I put an engine in it, And then when I'm done, I say, oh, by the way, you need a 5,000.

0: $1,000 transmission. Your transmission's no good. Well, how come you didn't check that before you put the engine in? Well, you said it needed an engine. It's running. It's got a misfire, but it's running. You could at least see if it goes into gear. You can't test every system fully, but boy, you can test some of those major ones. And also what I see is a lot of shops, it really disgusts me how many of them, I'll have a, and it's not everybody, but it does, it happens, unfortunately. A car will come in and they'll say, yeah, I just spent a lot of money and put a transmission or an engine in this car because they said I needed one. But now they're the steering's kind of funny, and they're saying, I took it to the alignment shop, and they say it's not fixable. Can you look at it? And I look at it and go, whoa, it's not just your cradle that's replaceable, that's worn out. Your body is rusted through, and it's not fixable at all. Well, I just spent thousands of dollars to have it fixed. Somebody should have inspected it before they did the job. We inspect all of them, and we find... I don't know, about one of every 10 are not fixable.
1: I know you've called our buyer a number of times and said, hey, we got somebody here. They brought it up here to put an engine in it. We looked at the engine cradle where it mounts. This thing has got serious structural rust. The car is, you know, short of a restoration where somebody's going to cut out sections, which you just don't do on a normal car. It is not safe for the road. And
0: we need to get rid of basic stuff. Sometimes it's a mistake. Other times it's just people that are careless.
1: And the last thing that I would say about a situation like this, and we've talked about it quite a while here, but is that the biggest thing to do is just keep your cool and not make assumptions.
0: Mm-hmm.
1: Make sure you got paperwork. Make sure you went down and talked to the source.
0: And they'll explain to you. Yeah. If they're not willing to explain to you
1: or can't show you, then there might be something going on.
0: Unless, I have had some shops that I know them well, so I have to call them, you know, off to the side and say, hey, off the record, I said, tell me about this one, because this person's calling and they're like this, and they're like, they're crazy. They are insane. I can't even talk to them. So, yeah, I just hung up on them and said, I'm not going to talk to you anymore because they're crazy. I'm like, oh, I get it. But sometimes they'll say, well, what's going on? No, that's not what happened. I'm like, that's what I thought. They didn't get the whole story. Anyways, I digress, right?
1: Well, I hope some people found that interesting, but...
0: Well, we're here for information as well as calls. You know, I mean, we'll help with both. This is Under the Hood. We'll be right back.
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0: 866-594-4150. I'm Russ Evans along with Shannon Nordstrom, and this is Under the Hood. We're going to go to the phones. We're going to talk to Ben in Texas with an 08 Toyota Sequoia. How you doing, Ben?
10: Yes, good.
0: All right. What's up with the Sequoia?
10: 2008 Sequoia, 5.7 liter engine. I was dealing with a trouble code for the secondary air injection. I think that will be solved by putting a new valve on it, the switching valve. But somehow I assume I must have damaged wiring on the engine coolant temperature sensor, or possibly at least because that is showing no signal to the ECM. I'm getting a P0118 for engine coolant temperature circuit high input. And on my scan tool, live data, it shows negative 40 degrees. So it's not registering anything. Yeah, so I'm checking continuity from the ECM back to the connector with it disconnected from that sensor. And I'm getting continuity on both the signal wire and the ground wire. The thing I was going to check next to see if the ECM is outputting the 5 volts to that sensor. So that was what I was going to check next, but, I'm having trouble getting the back, harness cover off the wire bundle on the back side of the ECM connector.
0: Yeah.
10: Getting that cover off so that I can back probe it while it's still connected to the ECM. I wondered if you have any tips for that.
0: Oh,
10: every vehicle.
0: If it was right in front of me, I'd know how to do it, but it's kind of like coming here and turning on the studio. I just do it, but in 2 or 3 minutes, but to tell Chris how to do it over the phone, I'm like,
1: and that's not one that you had as much experience with as others.
0: We don't have to take near as many of those off. I could tell you exactly on GM models how to pull a lot of those off.
1: And that secondary air problem, isn't that the same one you had with the Toyota for the radio station and a Tundra?
0: I've had it with a lot of Tundras.
1: Yeah.
0: And but if you'll also get that code when you have a problem with another sensor like this oil temp sensor.
1: Water. If I think it's water or oil?
0: Oil. If you have an issue with another sensor and that 5 volt reference is killed, it will throw other codes that rely on that reference signal. So you've got to have them all working. If one's down, you got to have the rest of the systems going.
10: Okay. I'm not getting any other trouble codes, and when I look at live data on other sensors like mass airflow, intake air temperature, different things like that, they're all reading normal. So they're all getting their normal 5 volts, but I don't know if this one, shares with any other ones, but it's the only one that's at least giving me the trouble at the moment. But do you think I'm even on the right track as far as looking for that 5 volts from the ECM as my next step?
0: I would look and see what you got there, and then you can check it with the sensor plugged in, because you'll get a different reading with the sensor plugged in than not plugged in. Because if there's no load on a circuit, you can have good amperage. You can have good flow, but you won't have flow if it's not running positive and negative. But what I'm saying is when it's plugged in, if you got a light bulb, you could check and you might have 12 volts if you measure across that circuit you're putting your load on as your test light. But when you plug it into the bulb, it goes to zero because it can't, it can't maintain that amperage because it's got a weak, you know, it's got heavy resistance somewhere in the circuit. So it's, with those, we don't see a lot of computer problems. It's usually either in the wiring or the connector or the sensor. The computer's ECMs are usually fine on those. It may even be, have you tried to replace the sensor yet? It may just be that the sensor's bad.
10: I haven't. I did check the ohms on it, and it's coming. It's got like 1.86 kilo ohms. So that is at least what I'm seeing. It says that should be correct for the temperature it is out, like 80 out.
0: Okay. Yeah. That's how you match it up. You look on the internet, see what the, if it says this many degrees is this many ohms, then that's a good way to check.
10: Okay. All right. Sounds good.
0: Yeah. I mean, you might have a problem with the sensor, even maybe when you plug it in, it's moving the terminal just enough that it's breaking. I've seen some work. I measure it. I'm like, I stick my probe in there and I usually kind of put a little pressure on them and I'm like, oh, I got a good reading, but I plug it in and there's no reading. I got a good reading, plug it in, okay. There's nothing. I'm like, what's going on? It's because I'm moving the terminal just enough that if you touch it, it makes contact. But if it's plugged into the connector and it's centered, it's not working.
1: That's what we talk about sometimes where people just by the act of replacing a component, they fix the problem. But it
0: temporarily.
1: The component wasn't the problem. Because if you broke this while you're doing it, you'd have to believe that everything else was working before that. And you don't have to hopefully go searching much deeper. You look at the area where the human was, is what I always say.
0: Yeah, for sure.
10: Yeah, yeah. Now, what about load testing? Because I am getting the continuity on the wire, and I've never actually load tested, like with a test light. It's something I've wanted to learn to do. And I've got some bulbs, but I also don't want to fry up a wire either.
0: No.
10: Is that something that you think I should look into as far as load testing the signal wire to make sure that it is an actual good wire?
0: The load test is plugging it into the sensor. The sensor will provide all the load that's needed, and then it's guaranteed it can't provide too much too little because it's flowing from the signal side back to the computer. That's why we test with them plugged in and back probe them, because that is providing the load. If you used a test light that's got an incandescent bulb, that wire in that test light that heats up and glows is going to be, it's really going to pull it down. Now, most of those circuits are protected dead short. It's going to give a code for shorted to ground. If it's shorted to power, it'll be protected from that as well. And it'll say shorted to power or open if you just unplug it. Sometimes I will take a sensor and intentionally short across it to see what code I get. I know for a fact, like if I've had an engine I replaced and I find an extra wire, and I've got and I can't find a sensor. I'm like, what does this go to? It's got two small wires. This is not a power wire. This is a sensor wire for a fact. I know that at least. I'll just jump across it with a paper clip, and then I'll look at the scanner and see what it says, and it'll say, oh, it's secondary temp sensor for that. I'm like, start looking. Oh, there it is. It's back up under the intake. Found it, and I'll plug it in, clear the codes, and I'm good to go. But in most cases, they are protected against short and open.
10: Okay, gotcha. All right, then I'll double check the ohms I'm getting with it still connected to the sensor.
0: Sounds good.
10: I'll leave my next step. All right.
0: Thanks for the call.
10: Thank you guys very much. Appreciate it.
1: Quick question from Sean. He contacted us buying a part, and he talked to our online salesman, John, but he loves the show, and he was wondering about his 21 Durango driver's side running light. He keeps having shorts. He said it's not uncommon from what he's read online, on the DRL on the driver's side. What would you suggest for a bulb or what to look at on that real quick?
0: Well, we've had with those daytime running lights that go out all the time, it's a kind of a twofold thing. Look at the connector first. If the connector's bad and it's got any signs of melting or discoloration or anything, always replace that, because if you've got a problem with the connection and the amperage and the resistance, you will kill a bulb very quickly. 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And our partner at Standard does carry replacement connectors for those. 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They carry quite a line of those. And also, as far as the bulbs go, if you want a little better bulb that you can see better down the road that will hold up, the Peak Power Vision lighting, those bulbs, very good. Peak, just like the antifreeze people. Check them out. This has been another episode of the Under the Hood Show. Take care, everybody. We'll see you again next week, and on the internet, say, and in the Discord, but in the after show.
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2: I'm Daria Albinger. Senate Republicans blocked a move to expand temporary protected citizenship for Haitian and Syrian immigrants. Missouri's Eric Schmidt tells Fox News it would lead to open borders.
3: You just have to look and see what happened under Biden 4 years. 15 to 20 million people came here illegally, and they're not even trying to hide it anymore.
2: A Maryland Democrat, Chris Van Hollen's proposed measure could have granted recipients of TPS a path to citizenship. Steve Hilton blasting California Governor Gavin Newsom's policies toward the homeless, the Republican gubernatorial nominee, telling Fox News.
4: I was there just a few weeks ago, and I tried to go in and film that and bring that to the attention of the public. They wouldn't let us in because they're embarrassed, because they know it's a disaster.
2: Hilton faces Democrat Javier Becerra in the race this November. 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
5: With Super Talk News, I'm JT Mitchell. I'm in complaints and even lawsuits about alleged noise and public health risk connected to a data center in South Haven. Elon Musk founded SpaceX AI has made a big announcement.
6: The company announced this week that it is removing all 69 of the temporary turbines that have been kind of the subject of a lot of disarray in North Mississippi and the DeSoto County area. They're starting the process of getting rid of these turbines in August and have plans to have them all removed by July of next year.
5: That was Super Talk News' Caleb Saylors. In that same announcement, SpaceX AI assured that it's building a much quieter power plant to eventually run the data center. An overnight curfew is in effect in Yazoo City until at least Monday. According to the mayor, it's because of a rise in gun violence, including a Wednesday night shooting. Go to supertalk.fm to get all the details.
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5: The Ole Miss football team is looking to get a refund from two former players who decided to follow Lane Kiffin to LSU. Frank Lanza with the details.
11: The University of Mississippi is suing two of its former football players who signed revenue-sharing contracts to return to Ole Miss this season for close to $1 million. The Rebels are seeking $550,000 from former defensive end Prince Will Umanmielen and $400,000 from former guard Devin Harper, plus attorney's fees and court costs. Both players followed former Rebels coach Lane Kiffin to rival LSU. The school issuing a statement saying the University of Mississippi has a responsibility to enforce its contractual terms, and this position is consistent with the actions of other institutions in the current landscape of college athletics.
5: Read the full story at supertalk.fm. With Supertalk News, I'm JT Mitchell.
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6: 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Welcome to the broadcast. We've got a good one for you lined up tonight. The guest lineup is going to be huge. It always is. We're going to start off right now with Neil McCabe from Real America's Voice. Neil McCabe, longtime OG and contributor. Neil, how the heck are you, my friend? Welcome in. Let's get started. We've got you for the next half hour. We're just going to dive right in, if that's okay with you, Neil. How you doing?
7: Hey, fantastic. Very good to be with you. A lot going on in Washington, at least for the first 3 days of the week. We have Monday, the president goes to Oakland County, Michigan. He'll be doing a rally at the General Motors Proving Grounds. That is critical because early voting starts already in Michigan this week. And Michigan, obviously, there's a lot of House seats in play, and there's a Senate seat there. The incumbent Democrat, Gary Peters, looked at the tea leaves and says, I can't win. So that actually could be a pickup for the Republicans in the Senate in Michigan. Tuesday is the funeral of Senator Lindsey Graham, who was always a delight to me. I loved talking to him to the side. I loved interviewing with him. He was always bright and funny and smart and didn't always agree with him, but right. He was always great to me. Zelensky and Netanyahu and a slew of other people from all over the world are going to pay tribute to Graham. Netanyahu and Zelensky will be at the White House Tuesday, so that should be a blockbuster. And then if that wasn't enough, Mac, to start off the week,
6: Matt.
7: Senator
6: Rand Paul.
7: He's
6: losing that Boston accent, ladies and gentlemen.
7: Senator Rand Paul will be going tête-à-tête with
6: Fauci.
7: Dr. Anthony Fauci Wednesday morning. Fauci, of course, got one of the last-minute auto-pen pardons from Joseph R. Biden Jr.'s staff, obviously.
6: You mean from Hunter Biden?
7: Biden had no idea. Yeah, exactly. But I will. That was something that I actually, when I was a senior advisor to the U.S. Pardon Attorney, I had to bone up on that situation as questions about it came in from the White House and Maine Justice and. That was something that was like up until the last minute, Fauci's attorneys were hammering the pardon office and the White House. It's like, guys, we got to get this thing done. And so that's your Monday, Tuesday, Wednesday. And obviously there's a war going on. There's a concern that the real reason

0: the president has paused the attacks on the Iranians is not because of the peace negotiations through Oman, but actually because we're running out of munitions. And in a way that makes sense, because we gave away a lot of stuff to the Ukrainians, whatever, right? That's Biden thought, or I keep saying Biden, his people seem to think that was a great idea. And, you know, it'll take 4 years to replenish our inventory of Tomahawks to where it was in, say, January, right? So let's say pre-Operation Epic Fury. And some of these others, it's going to take 3 to 6 years because we just don't have the production capacity, because our defense contractors, instead of building up production capacity, they were buying back stock and giving themselves options, and everybody was having a good time. Because everyone knows there's not going to be another war, Mark.
1: Yeah, well, they were also reverse, and they're also reverse engineering UFOs. Don't forget that one too, Neil. Okay, but I got to ask you this one. I got to ask you this question. Do we really believe that the most powerful nation on Earth is running out of munitions? Do we really buy this? I don't buy it. I'm sorry, I don't buy it. Maybe it'll take 3 or 4 years to replenish some of that stock. But if we thought, or our mortal enemies, the Russians and the Chinese, went, hey, their weapons broke, now would be a great time. I don't see it, man. I'm sorry, I don't buy it. I think the reason I don't buy a lot of it is because the media is all over it, the Democrats are all over it. That tells me it's a bunch of bull.
0: The answer to your question is that when we war game and war plan, right, we assume that the Marines are going to take those islands. And instead of taking the islands and securing the ports and the coastal and island garrisons, right, with our U.S. Marine Corps, right? Instead, we did not put boots on the ground, because we figure every time an American serviceman steps foot on a beach, it's Vietnam. And everyone knows we're afraid to put feet on the boots on the ground, right? And everyone knows that you can run out the clock. And so this thing started in February. We were told it was going to be over in 2 months. And instead, you know, now we're coming up on August.
1: Yeah. Oh, yeah. And that's a serious concern.
0: And politically, it will be a problem if it continues past Labor Day, because that's when people lock in for the midterms. And I will also tell you that I actually studied this in Vietnam. Was studying this afternoon. Mm-hmm. Support for the Vietnam War was the majority of Americans said, Gallup polling, Vietnam is a good idea, yes or no? The majority of Americans said yes, until like August of 68, when President Johnson started negotiating to get out. And then the American people are like, well, if Johnson thinks this is a bad idea, why are we still there? Now, it went up, and throughout his presidency, Nixon
1: then it began heating up in 68. It got even worse.
0: Nixon, I'll say Nixon had majority approval. Like, the majority of Americans approved of Nixon's handling of Vietnam, whereas with Johnson, it was down. At one point, it was 27%. So the people said Nixon was trying to fix it. Nixon was trying to win it. Nixon was trying to achieve our geopolitical goals. Obviously, he got hamstrung by the Watergate hoax, which was basically a coup. But that's another story. I will say this.
1: Well,
0: the president needs to get serious and not be afraid of taking some of these islands, because that's what Marines do. When a Marine takes an island, that doesn't mean we're going to be in Afghanistan for 20 years. Go ahead,
1: Neil, no, you, I'm not. Listen, when Justin Moon comes on tonight, I'm going to be asking him a lot about this, because as of right now, he's been proven right. He was very skeptical of this, and I believe you sat on a roundtable with him. You heard him with your own eyes and ears. Okay, he's been very skeptical of this, and of course, that gives me. Now we go to the midterms here, because these midterms are critical for our Second Amendment foundations, ladies and gentlemen. As we're coming off the heels of historic victories over the last 2-3 months, and we smell the nails in the coffin coming up when SCOTUS takes both the Viramontes case and the Higgins case coming up in their next term. We've got a real opportunity in front of us.

0: And what we don't need is a loss at the midterms because of what's happening in Iran. And that's been a real bone of contention. Justin has been all over that. He's been right about that so far. And that's a big concern of yours as well. When we come back from this break, Neil, I know Derek's going to tell me we're getting ready to take a break here in just exactly 1 minute. See, that's the radio host in me. I was sensing that, and here it comes. But when we come back, I want to go back to the midterms, and I want to focus specifically on the state of Georgia, and I want to compare it to Arizona. Arizona, ooh, man. Arizona's just a hair away from being blue, literally blue, politically. The question I have for you now is Georgia, because now the ads are beginning to pop. John Ossoff is rising in the polls here, which I never thought would happen, and it is happening. It is real. Keisha Lance Bottoms is winning across every major poll in the state of Georgia for the governor's race. She's got it going on. I'm telling you, her ads are very polished. She's very polished. There's a fight going on in Georgia. Ladies and gentlemen, these are states that we cannot afford to lose. And Neil, I want to get into the weeds with you on the midterms, okay, when we come back. Is that fair with you? You good with that? You ready to go midterms a little bit?
1: Yeah, I was in Georgia with the president last week.
0: Okay, well, I did not know that, so we'll talk a little bit about that as well. Ladies and gentlemen, when we come back from the break, we'll be talking with Neil McCabe about the midterms, the importance of the midterms, and then we'll switch gears to a couple specific Second Amendment issues that I want to talk with him about on the heels of this historic last month that we've had. We'll be back right after the break with the great Neil McCabe from Real America's Voice. Don't go away. Armed American Radio listeners, you already know the name. 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
0: 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Welcome back to the show. 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Really helps the algorithm. The show is growing like crazy over there on YouTube. We're also on Rumble. You can watch us on Rumble at Armed American Radio. If you're there, we appreciate that very much. And you also get the edited versions the next day when the commercials are pulled out. It's impossible for us to do that now because we are live. That's why we put the screens up there for you if you happen to be watching. Radio stations, you got the full bore. We love each and every one of our affiliates around the country, and we've got a bunch of new ones last month as well. We gave you some shout-outs also. So let's get back to Neil McCabe, Real America's Voice TV. Neil, welcome back in, my brother. Let's go to the midterms. Let's talk midterm now. I'm not going to lie to you. I'm getting a little bit concerned about Georgia, and I'm not really sure why. If I shouldn't be, let me know. If my gut feeling is correct, let me know why and tell me what we need to know. We cannot afford to lose a conservative southern state to Akeisha Lance Bottoms. Now, we'll hold the House and Senate. We have supermajorities. Not worried about that. It just means nothing will get done, and we won't be able to advance squat. And we don't want that to happen, and we don't want the Democrats getting any headway. Is Ossoff safe? Is Collins got a chance? What do you predict happening here in the state of Georgia?
1: Well, if Ossoff is at 53 and Collins is at, I don't know, 40, 45, right?
0: Close, yeah.
1: That means that, you know, so there's what, 5 or 6 points in the middle there. It's significant that Ossoff is over 50.
0: Agreed.
1: And
0: that's my concern.
1: The undecided will break against the incumbent and for the challenger. Collins is a phenomenal candidate, but you know, 4 years ago, was it 4 years ago? 4 years ago, he won kind of a nasty primary, Georgia 10, against Vernon Jones. And Jones was running for governor, agreed to get out so that to clear the field for David Perdue, who then got crushed. But you know, Vernon Jones thought that he should probably have gotten a nod from the White House. And there's a lot of people who believe, you know, that if he agreed to get out of the governor's race to help the president's plan, he should have gotten a free ride in Georgia 10. And so that's created some, so there's still some of that animosity about Collins. But overall, Collins is a phenomenal politician, a great guy. He's funny. He's smart. Apparently his son-in-law has gotten involved with some real fringe characters. Mm-hmm. And basically Ossoff is associating Collins with some of those fringe characters, which is going to hurt Collins in the middle. And there used to be not a middle, but there's a purple middle in Georgia that exists because of all the corporations that have plowed into the state and brought all their liberal employees and executives with them. But Collins, I don't want to count Collins out. You're right. Something has to happen dramatically. And, you know, the attack has started. They started making fun of Ossoff for spending, you know, $4,000 on makeup. And, you know, maybe the attack machine will still spin up. Now, with Rick Jackson, doesn't

0: the Rick Jackson.
1: Yeah, it's Jackson, right.
0: Gubernatorial.
1: Yeah.
0: That guy, his life story is straight out of Charles Dickens.
1: Yeah, he's the real deal.
0: But you he's know, not. He's not the MAGA candidate. And so the Georgia establishment put him up, and he's a compelling guy, but they put him up to stick it to Trump. And so Trump was a champ, and he went down to Georgia, and he went on stage with the guy, and he endorsed the guy, and he said all these great things about the guy. But the fact of the matter is Jackson knew that Trump wanted Burt Jones. Is it Burt Jones?
1: Mm-hmm.
0: Lieutenant Governor?
1: Lieutenant Governor, yep, you're right.
0: Yeah, and it's like, so what are you going to do, right? You basically stuck it to the MAGA, the Georgia establishment was able to defeat Trump's pick, and now you expect Trump, and it's like Republicans don't win without MAGA. So it's like once again, the establishment basically screws over MAGA, and then when they're in trouble, they call on MAGA because they can't win without MAGA. So
1: yeah, it's
0: Georgia
1: interesting. We're seeing
0: fine,
1: more,
0: and instead, Georgia's jacked.
1: We're seeing more of John Ossoff over the last 2 months than we've heard from him during his entire time in the U.S. Senate. Let me put it that way. You didn't even know he existed. The Democrats artfully kept him quiet because they knew he's not the best candidate. They were smart the way they played this. Now he's out. He's written one bill, sponsored a couple others. Children's safety, the media's all over it. And I'm getting very concerned about the Jackson situation and Keisha Lance Bottom. She is a candidate that can win this election, ladies and gentlemen. This is not Stacey Abrams, okay? And
0: Jackson, I saw Jackson speak, and he was very compelling.
1: Yeah, I think he pulls this out, but it's going to be very tight. It's going to be very tight. It's going to be tighter than I wish it would.
0: He is not running a broad campaign. He is running a very narrow campaign because he's still, when I saw him speak, he was still campaigning as if it was the Republican primary. He wasn't talking about all Georgians. And I don't know. It's like, obviously Trump is going to have to bail him out. And Trump has to do it because you can't have one of the most conservative states in the country with two left-wing lunatics representing it in the Senate.
1: No, you can't. It's an embarrassment with Warnock and Ossoff in there. It's an absolute embarrassment. Nonetheless, guys, this is why the midterms are so critical. When you have issues like this in a state like Georgia, it should not be. Bottom line is, I've said this often, I'll say it again. If Sherman came down here and put a couple battalions before he left on his march and said every time they try to rebuild it, knock it back down, we wouldn't be in this situation. But he didn't, and we are. And it's because of the city of Atlanta that is the problem in the state of Georgia. And if you want to get into the Second Amendment issue on that, ladies and gentlemen, I've covered it a million times. You get rid of crime in Atlanta, and you've got no crime in Georgia. Isn't that the case in any big blue city, in any red state, or any state for that matter? Yeah, it is. That's a factual statement. You know what? Facts don't suffer fools. Facts are stubborn things as well. But that's where we're at. Neil, I want your prediction on midterms right now, if you can give it to us. We're going to do this with you, but you know, every time you're on, I want to ask you, because things will change. We're coming up on a midterm, 4 minutes away. We've only got about 30 seconds. Go for it.
0: Okay, the Republicans pick up 3 to 4 seats in the Senate. They hold serve and pick up maybe 10 to 12 House seats.
1: So we hold the House and the Senate in your estimation.
0: And we pick up, because this is a validation. It is a validation of the trend. And MAGA will turn out in 26 because the job is not done.
1: I hope you're right, Neil McCabe. I hope you're right from your lips to God's ears. Neil, thank you for being here. We appreciate it. OG Neil McCabe. And when I say OG, Neil was one of the original members on the roundtable. He's been on this broadcast now for every bit of our 17 to 18 years. Guys, we're coming back in the next.
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16: 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Guys, that's a Blackout Coffee rejoin coming back. 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Blackoutcoffee.com/AAR. This is what I normally ask Greg. How many cups of Blackout Coffee did I have to start my day today? I can tell you right now, I didn't have any this morning to start my day, but I am drinking an iced Blackout Coffee right here, right now. You can see it on camera. There she is, blackoutcoffee.com. It's the 1776 roast, and of all of the roasts I've gotten here over the last several months, we're on the roast of the month. We get a couple bags of each of those every 3 to 4 weeks. This is my favorite so far. Good, strong coffee, and I don't mean highly caffeinated. They have that too. I have a bag of that too. And whenever we're in that mood, we just add a little scoop of that to this. And this right now, this is my favorite right now. They're all great. But this one is the one I think I'm going to order some more of this. I probably will order some separate just to keep it stocked up so I don't run out. It's blackoutcoffee.com/AAR. And speaking of Blackout Coffee, Jared Yanis from Guns and Gadgets and Blackout Coffee fame will be here at the top of the next hour as well. So we've got a dynamite hour coming up for you with him and AWR. It's a 1-2 punch. Joining me right now, Florida U.S. House of Representatives candidate Michael Carbonara, District 22. Let me give you a quick background on Michael, and then we'll talk with him about what has to happen in Florida and the rest of the country. But Michael's a dedicated businessman. He's a family man, a conservative leader running to represent Florida's 22nd congressional district. And that's from about Riviera Beach to just south or just north of, I got to get this one right. Let me see if I can find that real quick. But the 22nd district, let me pull that up real fast for you there. Just a little bit north of Boca down there. So southeast, but not quite southeast east, if that makes any sense. All right. But think Debbie Wasserman Schultz, okay? He's a successful entrepreneur with extensive experience in finance and technology. He understands what it takes to create jobs, build a thriving economy. His background has him well-equipped with the skills needed to tackle the nation's toughest economic challenges. He's running for Congress because he believes, like I believe, that all of us deserve better than failed policies from Democrat career politicians like Debbie Wasserman Schultz. He's committed to fighting inflation, securing borders, protecting parental rights, and restoring America's standing in the world. He's a huge supporter of our Second Amendment. Michael, welcome in, my brother. It's great to have you here. Thanks for joining the program today. How are you?
0: Hi, great. Thanks for having me on tonight, Mark, and I really appreciate the intro and the kind words.
16: Did I miss anything? Now's the time. Speak up. Let me know if I missed anything, okay?
0: I think you hit the nail on the head there. Yeah, but I would like to go back to the 22nd District. They redrew the maps, and DeSantis proposed these maps. They redrew them early May. So now the 22nd District is actually the largest agriculture district east of the Mississippi. And
16: wow.
0: It includes Palm Beach County, Broward County, Hendry County, and Collier County. So we got the Everglades, we have the West Coast or the East Coast. So very, very big district, and a lot of nature. Everglades, it's quite a diverse place right now.
16: Yeah, you've got the Burmese python problem now. And ladies and gentlemen, if you're not real familiar with Florida, I'm from Florida, know the area very well. But when you talk about Collier, I did not realize that district now extended all the way west into, that's the Naples area, ladies and gentlemen. Think Alligator Alley all the way across. So you've got it all. That's a big area. I did not realize that. Let's talk a little bit about what has to happen, Michael, in the midterms. And in particular, Florida, I mean, you guys, as far as a conservative state is concerned, good heavens, man, you've got it going on. DeSantis has done a fantastic job. Utmeyer's protecting our Second Amendment rights down there. This does not seem to be the place now where Republicans would run into any difficulty in the state of Florida. Now, years ago, where you were was pretty blue, but that's all changing. Tell us about Florida. Give us the demographics and tell us why you should be winning this like crazy.
0: Well, absolutely. I mean, they changed the map. So we were pretty much in Broward County, and that was a heavy blue district for over 20 years. And so this is the first time in over two decades that Broward County and Palm Beach County are turning red. And this also includes parts of Hendry and a lot of places that were never really represented like the way they wanted to. So this is an exciting time. There will be a fight. Nobody's going to let this go easy. And, the Democrats, they're going to do everything they can, play every dirty trick they can, because they're not going to give up without a fight. These midterms couldn't have been more critical right now, because we all know the moment that if we don't get the votes, if Republicans don't keep the House, impeachment is going to be right around the corner. And we need to make sure that we really protect what's going on and follow through so Trump can finish his policies and we can keep a conservative mission statement and restore our freedoms that really been eroding on these Democrat policies for decades.
16: Yeah, it really is. Let's go back to your comments about how the Democrats are going to fight in Florida, because they are going to fight in Florida. They're going to fight hard, particularly in your area, because they've always felt that they've owned that area in southeast Florida for decades. And let's be honest, for decades, they did own those pockets of that area. You could look at the rest of the state. Everybody knows north of the I-4 corridor and out into the panhandle is bright red, except for, Duval County, maybe a little bit of Orange County, Tampa itself. Hillsborough. I could go back into the voting demographics when I was in Tampa. It was always very red. I left Florida in 05 and came to Georgia, and then all of a sudden that area flipped blue. We've seen a shift over in Pinellas County. There's a lot of changes going on down there, but it's all been for the better for us. How nasty do you expect them to get? I expect them to get very nasty down there in your neck of the woods.
0: Absolutely. For them, this is life or death. You know, this all started flipping because of DeSantis. One of the very first things he did when he won his first term was fix the election system in Florida.
16: Right.
0: Now we have one of the most efficient, fastest, you know, 10 minutes after closing, we know exactly who wins. And we set a precedent, and Florida became, you know, the free state of Florida. And so there's losing a lot of ground here. The Democrats are going to lose potentially 4 seats in Florida. And I just want to say, as great as Florida is, and I love Florida, and we want to make sure the state is conservative, one thing in Florida we do have to fix is these red flag laws here in Florida. I don't know if you know too much what's going on recently, but I mean, obviously I'm running at a federal level, but the state of Florida needs to do something about these red flag laws. If you know something about James O'Keefe, you know, he was a journalist down here. Because of red flag laws, they took his guns back in April just for being a journalist. So that's something we do need to work at the state level, but I want to fight at the federal level to make sure that our Second Amendment is protected in Florida and throughout the rest of the country.
16: Well, right now, I think this is a safe bet to say, and correct me if you disagree with me. I'm glad you brought that up. We've always had a concern with the red flag laws in Florida. You have some sheriffs down there, and I know several of them. Kurt Hoffman in Sarasota County was just on the program last week, and he is, when he speaks, you know where he stands on Second Amendment. His political opponents know where he stands. His deputies know where he stands. His constituents know exactly where he stands. You have other sheriffs who I won't mention by name because I'll at this point, that are actively using red flag laws to the tune of 2,000 to 4,000 in that range annually to confiscate guns. Now, I know what the murder numbers and the shooting numbers look like down there in the state of Florida, and you can't convince me in under any circumstances, Michael, that by taking guns from 2,000 to 4,000 people, and I'm talking in one county, and I'll name the county, Polk. You guys do the math. You can look it up. I just cannot wrap my head around that. How do you support the Second Amendment vocally and then support turning American jurisprudence and our constitutional rights and due process on its head like that? You cannot convince me that that stopped 4,000 additional murders that have never occurred in Florida, red flag law or not, not to mention you have the Baker Act and the Marchman Act. Oh, good heavens, get me That's started, right. please.
0: Right. And we're in a really kind of a tough situation because of what we've had happen through the Biden administration and the Democrats having this whole initiative to defund the police. A lot of police departments are really strapped. They don't have the funding that they used to. And we're trying to reverse that damage. But if the police aren't there, if they're not funded properly, you got better have the armed citizenry to protect themselves. Because out in California, places like that, we're seeing the consequences when people can't defend themselves.
16: Yeah, Michael, we're getting ready to take a break. So when we come back, I do want to go back into a little bit of that. I do have one more question as a follow-up on that. Because Florida has made some tremendous strides that the rest of the nation needs to be paying very careful attention to. And I'll leave you with this. When I left Florida in 2005, it was the gunshine state. I came to Georgia, and in a very short period of time, Georgia surpassed Florida to the point I said on these airwaves in this microphone, Florida likely would not catch it in my lifetime. I was proven wrong. Florida is now a constitutional carry state. Just won the 18 to 20 year old deal down there in the 4th district. Still has a fight on its hands, but we come back, we'll go into that and some other areas. We're talking with Michael Carbonara, Republican running in U.S. House District 22. We'll be back.
11: Hi guys, it's Mark. Look, I think you'll agree with me that as gun owners, we need to have each other's backs. 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

0: 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Please do that. It's real simple. We make it easy for you. It's nra.org/AAR. And to those of you who are still thinking, you know, the old Wayne LaPierre days, no. Start looking forward, ladies and gentlemen. This is a completely new organization. We need to get it back to the 1,000-pound gorilla in the room. Still the largest civil rights organization in the nation and the nation's oldest. Most people don't realize that. It's not the other ones. It's the National Rifle Association. Join us, won't you please? It's $35 for 1 year. $35 for 1 year. 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Now joining forces with other pro-gun rights organizations out there and winning in the nation's courtrooms huge, huge cases and doing God's work in the state of Virginia, where, by the way, we'll talk about this with Jared Yanis coming up and AWR. Yeah, those evil assault weapons are back on the shelves in Virginia. Democrat gun control, fail. And they're all about ready to get smacked in the next Supreme Court term. So we'll be talking about that coming up. Also, guys, real quick, the water purifier, CP16, is still available at the $250 off through the 31st of this month. 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You've got about 5 days left. 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I cannot guarantee it's going to be here on August 1. 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If you've been on the fence, now's a great time to jump in. 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Let's go back to Michael Carbonara, running in Florida, House District 22 down there. Michael, welcome back to the program, my friend. It's a pleasure to have you here. Thank you for being here.
1: Thank you, Mark. Appreciate your time tonight.
0: Okay, let's, because I have so much to talk with you about, and time is going to get away from us, it always does. Florida is locking down its Second Amendment rights, I think, is a safe place. The question I have for you is, are you concerned about complacency when we're winning? Because that's always a huge issue, and I hate when people get complacent. My thought on this is, guys, when you're winning, you keep your foot down on that accelerator, man, and you go right through that barrier. Now is not the time to stop. Educate listeners of why this is so important and why people like you need to be elected.
1: Well, that's absolutely right. I mean, our founding father said, freedom only lasts because of eternal vigilance, and we can't ever stop. And I think that's partly what we have when we have career politicians. They get complacent. And so I agree. Yeah, we need new blood. I mean, I'm 43 years old. I think people are retired of people in their 70s or 80s, the Nancy Pelosi's of the world, in Congress their entire life. And, people need to start having some energy and really fighting back. And like you said, keep the gas down, because everything, the pushback's going to be also constant. Every time there's a situation, every time there's a disaster, the Democrats use one disaster to take everybody's rights away. That's been the game plan for decades. And we have to have eternal vigilance, fighting back and being proactive, not reactive.
0: Well, you know, a good friend of mine is a regular on the program here, Parkland Father Ryan Petty. Lost his beautiful daughter, Elena, at Parkland on that fateful day. And he is out there. He is now the chairman of the board of the Florida Department of Education. And I got to be honest with you, the fight that he has put up on behalf of our Second Amendment rights is legendary. I mean, you've got people down there who understand that it's not the tool, that it's policy. And you just said something really critical that I like to jump on all the time. There are certain pairs of words, Michael, that don't belong in the same sentence. Career and politician are two of those words that do not belong together in the same sentence. If you're curious about the other one I harp on, it's also news personality. They also don't belong together, but that's a different show. So, but if I just heard you, you agree with that statement?
1: I do completely. You know, we've come so far from our culture and traditions, and it's because we weren't vigilant about our freedoms. Now, if you think about, when I was younger, in the fall, all the high school kids brought their guns to school because right after class, they'd go hunting. They have the guns in the gun rack in the car, and everybody just, there was never an issue. You go back to the 50s and 60s, they actually had shooting practice lessons in high school. So we've come so far. It's a cultural issue. It's a gun safety issue. But a bigger issue is we actually have a mental health issue for a lot of different reasons in this country, and that's being used as a scapegoat to attack our rights.
0: Yeah, well, I pin a lot of that, Michael, on social media. I believe social media, while these phones and this technology is fantastic, it's also doing irreparable harm to this country in destroying the psyche of the nation. When you can go out on a platform like Twitter or pick one. Anyway, I'm not picking on any individual, but any of them. You have that. People's true feelings come out and the hatred that's out there. You know, we saw that with Charlie Kirk, et cetera. People calling for Donald Trump's. Here's another clown out there running right now that said that Trump needed to be killed. Finally, the Secret Service arrested that idiot. But that's doing tremendous damage to the psyche of the nation, and I agree with you 100%. Talk to me about immigration real quick. Go ahead.
1: Yeah. I think a lot of people want fighters in the Congress. They want people to protect their rights, to stand up for America, to make everything more prosperous, to bring freedom, bring our safety. But I just really want to point out that it's not just our elected officials, because they're our employees. We need to, as a country, as a nation, every family needs to take stock into passing these values on to their children. And that's half of it. It's not just people that are in Congress, because if our culture doesn't change, you can't expect us to listen to our elected officials to lead us in the direction if we're not following along.
0: Not, it's frightening, right? Well, first of all, let me say this. Is Anna Paulina campaigning with you? Because you need her campaigning with you. I'd love to see you two in office. She's a good friend of mine, and I would love to see you two working close together in my home.
1: I haven't met her yet, but I'd be happy to meet her.
0: Okay, we'll see if we can fix that for you, brother. Because that's a 1-2 power punch, man. You two would just would do wonders for the state of Florida and the nation. Because these elections have national implication. It's not just your district. While that's important, it's also important for the nation as well, because it sets the tone and the pace of where the country is going. But yeah, there's a lot happening out there, and you guys, you know, I wish you the best of luck. I'm going to ask you this right now. You will definitely come on this program on more than one more occasion between now and the election, will you not? I hope.
1: I'd be happy to. I mean, our primary is in about 23 days, and then the

0: for the general November 3rd. So I'll be happy to come on throughout the campaign trail.
1: Yeah, well, let's get you back on before the primary as well, at least once, maybe two more times before the primary. Tell people right now, take this opportunity to tell people where they can find you online and all that fun stuff and help you and donate to your campaign.
0: Sure. 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
1: Yeah, and guys, that's C-A-R-B-O-N, Carbon, A-R-A, okay? Carbon, A-R-A. So you got that figured out. Make sure to visit there and support Michael for everything that he's doing. He's a fan of the show. That means we're a fan of his, and we wish you the best of luck down there in the state of Florida. And I appreciate you jumping on the program with us today, Michael. It means a lot to us. So thank you, and we'll bring you back on. We'll reach out to your people, as we did just over the last few days. We'll get you back on the program as soon as possible. Michael Carbonara, everybody, thank you very much for being here. Coming up next, Derek, how much time do I have? Am I running out of time here? Got about a minute here. Guys, coming up next, Jared Yanis from Guns and Gadgets is going to be here. And there's just, you know, the last 2 months have kept us so busy. We haven't known where to go. But I guess the best way to say it is it has literally been triage. What stories are we going to cover between now and tomorrow? Because then another one breaks, and another one breaks, and another one breaks. There was just a decision out of the 11th Circuit in the state of Georgia on the 24th, just 2 days ago, that we didn't even get a chance to cover yet. And hopefully we'll get into that a little bit more on the Daily Defense, because it ties together with two cases out of Florida and the 18 to 21-year-olds. And the nuance there is crazy, but all three of these tie together. Florida's victory, Georgia's loss on 18 to 20-year-old carry had nothing to do with buying guns. Florida 18 to 20-year-olds had to do with buying guns, but not carry. All of this has been just absolutely crazy, and we're going to cover as much of it as we can for you on tomorrow's Daily Defense. Coming up next, Jared Yanis and AWR Hawkins. Don't go away. We'll be back at 6 after.

0: Someone had a birthday.
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6: I'm Carmen Roberts. The U.S. is urging Americans in the Middle East to leave as President Trump threatens to hit Iran hard again. Iran also attacking more ships.
7: Initially, it was Iran state television claiming that they attacked 2 oil tankers yesterday in the Strait of Hormuz. Now, British maritime experts are confirming that 2 tankers were attacked, at least one was hit, and 4 of them turned around.
6: Fox's Steve Harrigan in Tel Aviv. It's been 6 months since Nancy Guthrie disappeared. 2 ransom notes now released. One of them says,
8: quote, Guthrie family, we did not fully grasp the seriousness of her physical condition. We never intended to hurt her. That was not our intention. She perished shortly after she was taken. We want your family to know this and hope you all can find peace. We are truly sorry.
6: Fox's Chandler Painter, America's listening to Fox News.
9: I'm Kelly Bennett for Super Talk Mississippi News, brought to you by Mama Justice. If you've been injured and need legal representation, call Mama Justice for a free consultation at 662-883-6262. NASA and Blue Origin have agreed to conduct second stage hot fire testing for the company's New Glenn rocket at Stennis Space Center in Hancock County. The agreement, which was signed earlier this month, highlights NASA's commitment to working alongside commercial partners toward Artemis missions in 2027 and beyond. Testing is expected to begin this fall. It'll support NASA's work to achieve the national goal of landing American astronauts on the surface of the moon and building a moon base near the lunar South Pole. For more Mississippi news, find us online at supertalk.fm.
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9: Efforts to make tourism a standalone agency haven't been successful in the state legislature. Danielle Morgan, the executive director of the Mississippi Tourism Association, says it's still a priority.
12: It died in the House just really with political issues. It had passed the House and the Senate the year before. We're certainly continuing to be a goal for us. You know, it is. When we look at other state models and what's working well, that cabinet level position where that direct line of communication with state leadership has been really valuable and paid off. So,
9: tourism is Mississippi's fourth largest industry, drawing over 44 million visitors and generating over $18 billion in revenue in 2025. For more Mississippi news, follow us on Facebook, X, or online at supertalk.fm.
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2: 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But please don't do that while you're driving. You can listen. 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You can go back and watch the videos later. 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Please subscribe to us on our social media, particularly YouTube. Get involved in the comments. There's a lot of them going on right now. We do appreciate that greatly, and it helps us as we continue to grow the channel. Now, that's out of the way, you can also, if you don't like any of that, you just want to be in the chat, you can join us over on our Telegram chat by downloading the app and searching for Armed American Radio Conversations, and that puts you in there. Take advantage of it. We've got a great group of people over there that have been there for a long time. Neil McKay refers to them as the knuckleheads in the chat. Become an AAR knucklehead in the chat. Let's get over to Jared Yanis from Guns and Gadgets over on YouTube. Jared, you're looking good, brother. You're looking good, man. Now, Greg normally asks me how many cups of blackout coffee I had to start my day, and I have the very same T-shirt that you have, although I'm not wearing that one today. And my answer was I didn't have any blackout coffee to start my day, but I am drinking blackout iced right now on stage with you. How you doing today, man?
5: Good. It's always a pleasure to be here, brother. How are you?
2: I'm doing wonderful. We've got a half hour with you, and we have a lot of ground to cover, Jared. As always, where do we even begin? I've got four stories that you've been covering over at Guns and Gadgets, so we'll move with those first. Let's start with yesterday's video on Interstate Carry Challenge, Maryland. This is, I mean, could the news get any more huger every single day, man? It just keeps coming. The throat punches keep coming. Let's tie it all together for listeners across the country.
5: Sure. We're living in a really good time. I know a lot of us are frustrated because everything didn't end immediately with Bruin, but we are seeing the effects, the compiling of the text history and tradition. And now we have a major challenge to reciprocity. We got Maryland, who doesn't recognize anybody else's permit from a different state. Many other states are the same, Massachusetts and others. But we're challenging it now. Second Amendment Foundation, NRA, and several other groups put their amicus brief in, and it's beautiful. There's no text history or tradition that Maryland can rely on to save this. And I see it probably Maryland, that circuit might be a loss, but the Supreme Court will probably mop that up.
2: Yeah, and remind listeners, that's the Fourth Circuit, ladies and gentlemen. The Fourth Circuit, of course, originally SCOTUS didn't take the Snopes case, the Brown case, leaving Maryland's ban in place. We already saw what happened in the Third Circuit. We saw what happened in the Seventh Circuit. We've got splits now. Okay, we just saw, let's kind of segue, Jared, into the First Circuit. Let's kind of go there briefly now that we're talking about that. Because the First Circuit doubled down, and you've got a video on that one as well. The First Circuit doubled down. Why do you suppose that happened? And refresh for listeners and viewers exactly what they did on the heels of what the Third Circuit did and why that matters now when SCOTUS has already agreed to hear two cases, being Viramontes and Higgins. Why? What's your theory on that and thought process?
5: Well, we'll start with the good news. The Third Circuit destroyed New Jersey's assault weapon ban and magazine ban, called it outright unconstitutional. That solidified a circuit split for the Supreme Court. Like you said, they've already taken up two cases. They will hear it next semester. And this is just something more that they can pull on to say, look, the Third Circuit gets it. Y'all need to listen to what we're about to say. Massachusetts, this case in the First Circuit, it's one of the most anti-gun states in the Union. And they just wanted to

0: dig their heels in and say, you know what? Our ban has been upheld by the first already. We can do this. It's our history for our state, and we're just going to roll with it. Again, solidifying that circuit split. They dug themselves in, let everybody know where they stand. But Massachusetts, my friends up there, my family, rest assured, the Supreme Court will kick their teeth in June next year. And it's going to be a glorious day in the Commonwealth.
1: It really is going to be a glorious day, not just in the Commonwealth, but across the country. But the sense of glory is going to be so much better in states like Jersey, in states like Massachusetts, in states like Connecticut, Illinois, particularly California, Washington, Illinois, Maryland, et cetera, when they do get smacked down. Is the court vindictive enough, a district like the first, vindictive enough to do this intentionally, to show the Supreme Court that we're standing our ground? I mean, look, these judges on these circuit courts are not stupid people. They don't get to that level because they're idiots. We might think their decisions are idiotic and unconstitutional because they are, but they didn't get there because they're stupid human beings. They have to know what's coming down the pike. Wouldn't somebody say, hey, dude, do we really want to do this knowing SCOTUS is going to smack us down? Do they really? Why?
0: I just think they want to have their hands forced. Don't forget, they're politically appointed. So Massachusetts being a blue state, the first is a blue district, a blue circuit, rather. They're put there with an agenda. Even though they're supposed to be impartial, we know how it is. They're dug in. They wanted to prove that they see their circuit doing the right thing. And if you want us to change, you have to make us do it.
1: Yeah, it's hard to argue that. I didn't mean to try to ask you to get into people's heads. That's impossible to do. But when you have precedent, you can read these decisions, you can kind of draw some conclusions here. That is my estimation. They know it's coming. And this was just them thumbing their nose back at Bruin and Supreme Court again, kind of like what the judge in Hawaii is doing, saying he's going to thumb his nose and they need to ignore Supreme Court because I guess this guy's still living under the spirit of aloha or
0: spirit
1: whatever.
0: Of aloha.
1: Spirit of aloha, whatever you want to call it. Back to the Maryland carry for just a second. If this works the way we want it to work, is national reciprocity in Congress a dead issue? We don't need it, right?
0: Ideally, I don't think we should have Congress interpreting our right. It's already there. The Constitution. They don't have the power to do this. The government, the Constitution is a list of restrictions on government, not we the people. I don't think that we get a Congress to pass it anyway. You're going to need 60 votes in the Senate. Mm-hmm. It's not going to happen as currently constituted. I've had a few viewers reach out and say, but Donald Trump said the national reciprocity has been the proverbial carrot on a stick for the Republicans for a very long time, since Trump's first term. There's been nothing done to push it through. We have John Thune, who doesn't have any testicular fortitude, and we don't have 60 votes in the Senate. So until we can cross that threshold, I don't see it happening. At least
1: yeah, I'm with you. And there's always this old adage too, Jared, and that is, what the government giveth, the government can taketh away.
0: Exactly.
1: So we don't want that. We don't want that. And hopefully the courts adjudicate this the right way. Hopefully this has legs. But you've got a powerful 1-2 punch here again, to use that euphemism again, with NRA and Second Amendment Foundation. These laws are unconstitutional. And I got to go back to the fun part. Do you really believe Paul Revere needed to show a permit if he crossed state lines on a ride? I mean, come on, man. Let's get real. There is zero history and tradition here since the nation's founding. So we can have fun with that if you want to. But, guys, just think about what the founders would they really? Really? I mean, come on, guys. You get it.
0: Well, if I could, before we jump off. The text history and tradition is actually in our favor. There were, as I said in the video, there are many states that had laws that might have restricted concealed carry and allowed open in the state, but it didn't apply to travelers from out of state because they realized traveling was a risk and they needed to protect themselves. So the text history and tradition is in our favor on this. It's going to be glorious to watch.
1: It is. It really is. We have a lot. The radio and video production we're going to be doing over the course of the next 12 months is just going to be. And let's remind people, too, we're talking less than a year now.
0: Yeah.
1: In less than a year. And I hate to tell you this, ladies and gentlemen, it's going to go just like that. Okay. That part of your life is going to go by and it's going to be a blink. And we're going to be on this radio talking about the glory right now. There's no doubt about it. Oh, good heavens. There's so much happening down the pike that it's been very, very difficult to keep up with lately. Jared, I don't know if you're familiar with the Georgia case. We've got a minute before the break. Let me bring this up real quick. Because you talk about history and tradition. You know, the 11th Circuit just upheld that Georgia's 18-20 ban on concealed carry was constitutional. In Florida, we just had the 4th Circuit in Florida, the 4th District in Florida, rule that the 18 to, there's some confusion here, that 18-20-year-old, that had nothing to do with carry. That had to do with purchase. Right. Through an FFL. So there's some nuance there, and a lot of people are asking questions about that. I'm going to take a deep dive into that for you, ladies and gentlemen, coming up on Armed American Radio's Daily Defense over the course of the next few days, and I'm going to make comparisons between three different cases and how it all ties together. Because the 11th Circuit, in fact, in light of Wolford and Hamani, just sent it back to the district court in Georgia to rehear, knowing it's going to go back to them. A lot of nuance going on. When we come back with Jared Yanis, a lot more to cover. We'll do it as fast as we can right after the break. Don't go away. Armed American Radio listeners, you already know the name. 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Enjoy. Hi guys, it's Mark. Look, I think you'll agree with me that as gun owners, we need to have each other's backs. That's regardless of what state we call home. Here at AAR, we discuss it every day, and we're heard in every state. Right now, Virginians desperately need our help. 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You've heard the old saying, there's power in numbers, and helping in Virginia is as simple as joining Virginia Citizens Defense League. I'm a member, and I don't live in Virginia. 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
1: Yeah, guys, welcome back to the show. 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Need you on the rolls. It's their case. One of the two cases going to SCOTUS in the next semester, as Jared mentioned, is in fact their case. So join over there, floridacarry.org as well, floridacarry.org. There's still a lot of fight in all of these states across the country, and we need your help over there. 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You got 5 days left to take advantage of that $250 off. 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And whenever you're in a public setting, put that phone in a silent bag, boom, the CIA can't find you. You're lost. It's that simple. Wink and a nod. Whoever you don't want knowing where you are, silent, slnt.org, or silent, slnt.com/AAR, and take advantage of that. I've been using those products for a number of years when I'm out traveling around doing conventions and hotels and all that stuff. Jared Yanis, Guns and Gadgets, welcome back in, my friend. Let's kind of segue over to the Virgin Islands. You're talking about that. People say, well, why are you talking? What do we care about the Virgin Islands? Ladies and gentlemen, that's U.S. territory, number one. And number two, the shenanigans that they pull there are the same shenanigans they pull everywhere else. It matters, Jared. Tell us why.
0: Well, as an American citizen, you can travel throughout your country, including the territories, and your rights go with you. However, the Virgin Islands thinks, no, it doesn't. There's like 2.8% of people that are on the island that can actually carry a firearm with a permit, and they don't think anybody from the mainland should. So there's a couple lawsuits that have been challenging that, and most importantly, the last week, Harmeet Dhillon, Department of Justice, they decided to step in and say, we just had the Third Circuit say that this is unconstitutional. Guess what?
1: Right.
0: It is for you as well. And, you know, we talked on the phone like the other day, like, we are in a spot right now, and I don't like leaving things to the courts, and I don't like gun control, and I don't like government much, but we're in a spot that we've never been in the Second Amendment as far as advocacy, where you got a DOJ leadership, Todd Blanche and Harmeet Dhillon and Barry Arrington, and you got a couple recent things done by the current leadership of ATF. They're trying to correct some of the wrongs. Now, that doesn't mean I'm a DOJ and ATF fan and I think they're great. It's just a spot we've never been in before, and it's actually pretty cool. It's almost like Clown World. I've, like, never experienced this before.
1: It's upside down, frankly. And guys, Jared wasn't lying to you. We talk about this stuff on air and off air all the time. People that you know, we want to formulate opinions, and we want to give you the proper information, so we bounce things off of each other all the time. I talk with AWR all the time, Mr. Gottlieb all the time, and many, many others. And the sentiment is the same, Jared. It's everything that you described, and it is coming at us rapid fire. Sometimes it's hard to put these opinions together when you want to give the right information out. Like, for example, the Virgin Islands, are they pulling a Spirit of Aloha on us? And why does it matter? How do we tell listeners or viewers why the Virgin Islands matters? What difference does it make? Most people have never been or won't go, or if they did, they went on vacation. They didn't carry about their gun. That's probably part of the reason they went on vacation. They felt they were somewhere safe. All this nonsense, but it all ties together. And then when you put into place all these court decisions and putting together what the Seventh Circuit did, why the First Circuit did what it did, on the heels of what the Third Circuit did, knowing that SCOTUS is taking one of these cases, the three cases I was just talking about in Florida and Georgia, there's a lot of nuance here, brother. And it gets really, really difficult to break this stuff down sometimes, particularly when it's coming at you rapid fire. So that leads me to one question. When I was at NRA and spoke to Todd Blanche, as you know, during the interview that we had from the NRA floor in Houston, he said, our goal, even if we lose the midterms, we don't want to lose the midterms, but even if we do, now the midterms are creeping up on us, is even if we lose them, we're going to shore up our Second Amendment rights for future generations. Is that what you see happening here in ways that we've never seen before? Is it really becoming, is it true?
0: You know, 30,000-foot view, yes, there are efforts being made. Yes, it's not everything we want, but a win is a win, and we have to be honest with each other. I'd rather have the Department of Justice chipping away on the states than supporting them. You know, I still would love the DOJ to say, hey, by the way, this NFA thing, the GCA thing, that's also unconstitutional. Maybe we get there, maybe we don't. But that's, it's still something that we've never had that ally helping us on these cases. You know, I used to always say, in God we trust, and everybody else we run a background check on. Same deal, all right? Just, they might be helping us, doesn't mean we give them blind trust, but it's a good spot to be in.
1: I asked you this the other day on the phone. I'll ask you this here on the live radio, Mike, on hundreds of stations. Are we, with all of these victories, and these are historic victories, ladies and gentlemen, make no bones about that. They are. We've never been in this position before. Are we selling ourselves out of a job here down the road? Could we hopefully, and I say hope, could we ever get to that point?
0: Man, I'd love to be able to retire and never do this again, but I don't think so. As long as man desires power and as long as tyrants want control, they're always going to want to take the guns from the last standing bastion of freedom on the globe, and that's the United States. We're always going to be fighting, and that's one thing I love to get through on my channel. Like, we can't take a day off. Yeah, we got some wins going, but this is when we have to fight harder, and everybody needs to be involved.
1: And that there was always a method to my madness, particularly in front of the microphone. New Jersey is already doubling down in defiance of the Third Circuit decision and what they know SCOTUS is doing, and they're already seeking and have made it public that they want even more gun control. How do you see this shaking out? Because that leads us to the question, what are they going to do next? Because you know there's going to be a next. They've been very quiet right now. The Trace alluded to it, and I'm sure you saw it, where they suggested, oh, well, we'll just put them behind permit schemes. I mean, this just never stops. These people will never stop. Do you think, because SCOTUS sees that stuff as well, that might help them write a majority opinion that puts a stop to what they might know is coming? Or are they going to save that for another case and another 7 years down the road?
0: I sure hope not. I mean, we're in a spot where, especially when you get Duncan out of California, which is the magazine case, that's already been granted certiorari, meaning the Supreme Court acknowledges we're going to take the case. They vacated the Ninth Circuit's decision, sent it back, and said, we just gave you Bruin, fix this. And the Ninth said, peh, we're staying the same, brother. So they have that case held over for when they come back in a couple weeks. I think they're going to finally give us something a little broader than typical, where they can lay the smack down and close some of the doors they typically leave open in decisions like footnote number 9 in Bruin. Like, we'll be seeing that forever.
1: Well, Van Dyke in the Ninth Circuit, as you know, just said he hopes SCOTUS bench slaps his own court. Okay, so we're seeing some very, very positive signs. We've only got about 45 seconds, Jared. I could keep you for 10 hours, you know that. But you've been doing a lot of work over at YouTube. Guys, make sure to go check out his channel. Thomas's opinion, the Commerce Clause in the concurrence. Fifth Circuit's getting ready to take that up now. So we're beginning to see this get legs. I know you're going to be putting videos out about it, right?
0: Oh, yeah. I already did one, and I think this is going to be the biggest fracturing to the gun control pillars, period. Because if Thomas is right. If you haven't seen that, guys, check out the video I did. Read his decision. It's huge. It's coming, and it's about time.
1: And the other side knows it. And they're scared, ladies and gentlemen. They know the nails are being put in the coffin. Jared Yanis, we love you, man. Thank you for being here. I'm sorry the time flies so fast. It always does. Guns and Gadgets on YouTube.
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10: 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Going to be a busy week here at the Patriot Mobile Armed American Radio Ranch, getting a deck started, rebuilding, and I've got a lot going on. 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It's available for you. And here's the fun part. $5 of everything you purchase. And their T-shirts are $25, and I think the hoodies are $25. We're going to have a whole lot more there for you, but we wanted to get those two products up for you as fast as possible. By doing so, $5 of every purchase you make will go to whatever organization you want it to go to support your Second Amendment rights. I want to apologize. AWR Hawkins, I just found out moments ago during the break, is unable to be here. let's just say it's weather-related, and I want to apologize to you. We're looking forward to bringing AWR. So what I'm going to do is I'm going to start with you here on the New Jersey deal that I was talking with you about, Jared. We get a lot of questions is what is the left going to do now that SCOTUS is ready to slap them down? First, let me go back to the Third Circuit decision briefly, because the Third Circuit decision was so strong in a 10-5 en banc hearing that smacked down Jersey's gun ban, also added the hardware of the magazines to it, tied it in, that it's going to be very, very difficult. A lot of people are viewing this as a roadmap, not as an attack on the Supreme Court that they need a roadmap where to go. Believe me, they know where to go. But what this did was strengthen what we know is already coming. So the response becomes, what are the Democrats going to do next? And by the way, Ryan Petty will be joining us a little bit early in just a couple of moments before we go into the roundtable. Fill in for AWR because he's got a lot to talk about. But AWR, covering one of his pieces, I mentioned it with Jared Yanis in the previous segment, New Jersey Democrats react to assault weapons smackdown by pledging even more gun control. They're like cockroaches that will survive a nuclear weather, a nuclear storm, brother. It's that simple. They'll just survive what happens after a nuclear blast. At least they think they will. They're not going to. But here's the problem. They're going to try. Democrat lawmakers are responding in Jersey to the Third Circuit ruling that struck down that state's assault weapons ban by pledging, yes, again, even more gun control. How? One of the things they're going to do, ladies and gentlemen, this has been a big question. Jared and I were talking about it briefly. They're going to be forced to allow you. Listen to the words I have to use as I describe this to you. They're going to be forced to have to allow you to exercise your constitutional rights. And you will be able to do so, ladies and gentlemen. The problem is, what are they going to put up? What roadblock are they going to attempt? The Trace alluded to that. We talked about it on Armed American Radio's Daily Defense. When they mentioned, well, we'll just put this up, they're going to try to put barriers up, a permit scheme. And what they're going to do is they're going to try to rely on Heller and Bruin, where they said this court's not addressing permits or license to carry, which the court did not. They allowed that only because that wasn't part of the particular case. But the Democrats are going to use that verbiage in the decision to try to put these roadblocks up for you. Now, okay, some of you in blue states might be used to that already. Well, I'll just get a permit and have to. Well, we don't want you to have to think that way because we want to get rid of the permit schemes altogether. The fact of the matter is that's what they're going to do. They're going to make you jump through hoops, and they're going to make it extremely costly for you, and they're going to try to get you to think to yourself, I don't want to go through the hassle. Now, that will fail on all counts, because I can promise those of you in the live behind the blue wall will do what it takes to get your hands on those firearms that you have a constitutional right to own, possess, use, carry, shoot for whatever lawful purpose you choose. The problem is, at what expense? How creative will they get? They've already bared themselves just simply by letting you know that right up front. Look for fees, look for permit structures, states that have FOID cards. So this is going to be the new direction that we're going to have to go legally down the road. And what's mind-boggling, well, it's not mind-boggling, let me rephrase that. It's not mind-boggling to me that the Democrats just cannot accept defeat, ladies and gentlemen. It's that simple. This tells you how little they think of you and your Second Amendment rights. Here's an example. New Jersey Assembly Majority Leader Lou Greenwald, of course he's a Democrat, is pledging to pursue a new gun control that would mandate gun owners store their firearms unloaded and locked inside their homes. In other words, if you have one, we're going to get you have to get a permit. That's going to be their new one. Oh, and by the way, it has to be unloaded and locked inside your home, so it's worthless to you. He said, it's the next thing I'm looking to do, adding, the major cause of injury in someone's home is through a gun that is stored improperly. Here's what Brian Bergen, he expressed concern, he's a Republican, that there could be a flood of new gun controls from New Jersey Democrats that will absorb lawmakers' time, preventing them from dealing with other issues. We're constantly wasting time, energy, money, focused on things that are settled business, folks. The ruling happened. It's the ruling. They can challenge it, but what I don't want to see them do is throw all kinds of bills against the wall to see what sticks. Now, I'm going to tell you right now, Assemblyman Brian Bergen, the Republican in New Jersey, is not naive. He said that for a reason, because he knows what's getting ready to happen. So let's take a look at some of the other things they can do. Let's think, well, first off, let me go astray here for just a second. Not as a radio host, not the host of Armed American Radio, not as an author that's been writing about this stuff, not as a pundit that talks about it every single day, but just as a human being. What is wrong with these people? You know people like this in your own life. I always have fun with the homeowners associations, right? You give these people a little semblance of power, and they go absolutely bonkers berserk. Why? I use an example on the 4th of July, nation's 250th anniversary. Church across the street from my house. Used to blow off a fireworks display like nobody's business. Super professional. Here it is, the 250th anniversary. Some Karen Darren, whoever it was, made a phone call to the county and said, you know, that church doesn't have a permit. At which point, the county tyrants went in and said, well, you don't have a permit. You haven't had a permit. We're going to go back and look and see if we can find you because you haven't had permits before, and cancel the fireworks. These are the type of people that we're talking about. These people who you just ask yourself this question, what is wrong with these folks? Why do they do what they do? You can ask yourself that question about Democrats all day long. Why do they want to continue to throw more gun control at you? What is the thought process that goes through their minds? Then as we go to this break, I want you to ask yourself this question, because it will become clear to you. What is it about their agenda that requires your disarmament? Why are they so hell-bent on keeping you from owning? You know, when you think about it, it gets back to, it's an ego-driven thing, I believe. I'm not the psychologist. I don't know the psychological terms for it. They just can't take no. They cannot take a loss. And these losses, ladies and gentlemen, impact your fundamental rights as an American citizen. And they just refuse to accept it. Now, when you tie in a very dangerous political ideology that requires your disarmament on top of this, it becomes clearer and clearer and clearer. They cannot control you when you are armed. Why does that bother them? Think about that over the break. When we come back, we'll ask Ryan Petty about it. He's on the line with us now. We'll be back with Ryan for not only the next segment, but also for the next hour. We'll be right back.
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4: 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If you want to keep your phone secure when you're out and about and traveling, this is what you need. They got the starter pack over there. That's what I bought a number of years ago. I use it for my computers. Now, they've got backpacks and everything else, but I've got them for everybody in the family for their phones. When they're out and about in public places and they don't want their phone being geofenced, particularly at conventions, things like that, drop your phone in that thing and you've disappeared. Nobody can get at you, and they work like a champ. Trust me. Spec Ops guys whose lives depended on not being able to be found invented this stuff a number of years ago. They're Faraday bags, and they are absolutely incredible. They're inexpensive. Get some for your security. Keep them for your emergency kits, whatever. If you don't do any traveling, it'll come a day. Hopefully not, but you might need it. I have them. You should have them, too. It's SLNT.com. SLNT. We pronounce it as silent, and that makes sense, doesn't it? Ryan Petty joins us now from the great state of Florida. Ryan, welcome in, my brother. It's always a pleasure to have you here, man.
5: Great to be here with you tonight, Mark. What a great show so far.
4: Well, thanks. I appreciate it. You know, I know you were busy connecting to the network during the last segment, but I got a little bit personal here, and it would have been when I start talking about this stuff, like why these idiots do what they do, talking specifically about New Jersey Democrats insisting on doubling down, even though they've been smacked by the Third Circuit hardcore, and they're about to get smacked by SCOTUS. Their lack of, and I don't even know how to phrase this without saying something FCC unfriendly, quite frankly. I'd like to get very colorful when I talk about these things. Obviously, I can't, but it would be really easy to put some descriptive expletives in front of some of this stuff. What is it about these people? You know, and I use that personal example of that moron Karen or Darren that contacted the county here where I live and said, that church doesn't have permits for their fireworks on the nation's 200.
6: these are people cut of the same cloth, Ryan. Why?
5: Yeah, this is the, Mark, I call them the Govern Me Harder Coalition, right? These are the folks that like to tell you and me how to live. They believe that they know better than we do, or they believe there's some expert out there that knows better than we do, and they want government to take those ideas, take that power, and to govern us in every capacity as possible. Look, this is quasi-religious for many of these people, and for some,
6: great way to put like, it.
5: For some, this is a religion. Government power, authoritarianism, telling your neighbor what to do. It is almost a replacement for, you know, many of us go to a Christian church or we're Jewish or, you know, we attend a faith on a regular basis. But a large majority of the country has gone what we would call secular. They don't attend church. They don't believe in a higher power, divine authority. They don't. So they don't believe the underpinnings of the Constitution. They don't believe the founding fathers studied human nature and understood and articulated through the Bill of Rights and the Constitution that there are God-given rights and that the Constitution was meant to be a check on government, not an instruction book on how to boss us around in our everyday lives. And so because they don't believe that, because they don't understand that, they've replaced... I think human beings are spiritual in nature, Mark, and they need something. And if they don't have God in their lives, they'll replace it with something. And that something is often government.
6: Which is an exercise of control over their fellow citizens. Look, I sued OpenAI for some absolutely ridiculous false statements it made about me, its ChatGPT program, accusing me of stealing millions and millions of dollars, $5 million, in fact, from the Second Amendment Foundation, and holding positions at the management positions and board director positions at SAF that I've never held before. And I sued them for that. I lost the case after 2 years. I disagreed with the opinion, but I respected the process. My point was made. Why can't a Democrat politician say, hey, these are fundamental constitutional rights. The court has found it. Now we are now 0-5, 0-6, considering the Third Circuit, soon to be 0-7 and 0-8. Why can't they just accept they're wrong? Why?
5: Mark, this is why I think it's quasi-religious, right? This leftism is the replacement ideology, the replacement religion for those that have left the Christian faith or the Jewish tradition that is the underpinning of our nation. And so they look for a replacement somewhere. And because it's quasi-religious, they're not going to leave. Look, they've replaced faith in God with faith in institutions, in faith in government. Look no further than what happened 6 years ago during COVID, Mark. Over half of the country want the government to do? They wanted to be told how far to stand apart, what to wear on their face, where they could go and where they couldn't go. And more importantly than that, they wanted government to tell you and me how far we could stand from them.
6: Well,
5: go. Right?
6: You bring up a great point, because I think everybody, we all lived through that garbage, fake nonsense. Fauci's about ready to get grilled again on this week. I can't wait to watch that. But I think we all witnessed those Karens and Darrens, the same people that call a county because there's no permit for the fireworks. These are the same people that were yelling, which I saw my own self, at 80-year-old men or women standing behind them in line that were too close to them or didn't have a mask on and getting in their face as if they were somehow the mask police. When yesterday, it wasn't even an issue until government told them it was an issue. Then they become that wing of government, and they want to expand that power as if they're somehow self-righteous and better than you.
5: And that's exactly. We see it every day.
6: Of course.
5: We see it every day, Mark. We see it
6: every
5: in the
6: single day.
5: homeowners associations around the country and think about how neighbors want to tell neighbors how high their grass can be and what color their house can be.

0: and what they can do and what they can't do on their own property, right?
1: Right.
0: Now, again, that's a voluntary thing that we enter into when we buy into a home, we buy into a neighborhood. So, you know, I understand that a little bit, but in the public context, you know, the Constitution and the Bill of Rights were meant to be the check on government. It's the restriction. It's what government cannot do. And it's also instructive into what government should be there to protect. And what's been so fascinating to watch the last several months is to watch for the first time the DOJ and even the ATF start to protect our rights versus restrict them. What a refreshing time we live in right now.
2: It is, and our foot is on the gas, ladies and gentlemen. We're getting ready to take a break, and when we come back, we have the start of the roundtable at 6 minutes after the hour. Ryan's going to be joining us. We've got a special guest coming in, Ryan. I know you know that because you were on the text exchange. But Jim Irvine will be here with us, filling in for Brad Primo. We had Neil fill in last week, and we've got a special guest in Jim Irvine. You'll love him if you don't know who he is, if you're new to the show. Jim Irvine, formerly of Buckeye Firearms Association, is, well, I would say almost single-handedly, but he worked with the organization, but his efforts paid off in Ohio, and if you enjoy your right to bear arms in Ohio, you can thank Jim Irvine for that personally. He'll be here with us in the roundtable when we come back with Ryan Petty, 6 minutes after the hour. Don't go away. The roundtable is next. We'll be right back.
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4: 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It's school sports, where the number one priority is teaching, just like every other classroom. As their coach, I help them grow as leaders and become better people, preparing them for the game and, more importantly, for life. That's why the best wins are the lessons they learn, which will impact them long after their playing days are over. Encourage your student to participate in school sports.
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6: Daria Albinger, President Trump is warning a new round of strikes on Iran could happen as soon as this weekend.
7: Yesterday, he was at Camp David, where he held the first ever televised cabinet meeting there, pointing to a renewal of heavy strikes, signaling that there is no off-ramp to this conflict yet.
8: We're in there for 5 months. You know, I know what people like to say, because we're doing a much bigger job, much more important job than we originally anticipated.
6: Fox's Alex Hogan. The president says Hamas has agreed to disarm, provided that Israel meet the conditions of the deal.
9: The president acknowledged there will be ups and downs in what is expected to be weeks of intense negotiations to decide what weapons will be turned over to whom and which nations will be on the ground to enforce the peace.
6: Fox's Steve Harrigan. The deal includes the creation of an independent